0: through June 30th, 2026. Well, it's not June 30th. You got time. 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And so we're hoping that you will consider making a donation right now. And this includes my guests who are listening and joining us in the discussion tonight. 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All right, let's get on with it. Recently, 8 federal prairie land defendants, yes, count them, 8, Savannah Batten, Zachary Evitz, Autumn Hill, Megan Morris, Marcella Ruda, Danielle Rolando, Benjamin Haniel Song, Elizabeth Soto, were given, wait for it, close to 100 years sentences. And all they did was feel that there was something wrong in their hearts, raise a fist against it, and protest in a rally for freedom. So I'm inviting someone you all know, if you've been involved in a struggle at any time in your life. And I'm talking about Brother Flint Taylor. Many of you know him as an American human rights civil rights attorney based in Chicago, who has litigated many high-profile cases against police brutality. Well, you know, recently, because he was on our program and he was here advocating for the Malcolm X family that are taking a lawsuit against what has happened. But many of you know, if you dealt with our political prisoners, and some of them quite well known, that Brother Flint Taylor was there to lift up a voice, to raise up a fist, and to represent them. So I'm asking Brother Flint Taylor if he would explain to us, how in the world can 8 federal prairie land defendants sentenced today to prison terms ranging from 30 to 100 years for a common protest activity in Fort Worth, Texas? Thank you, Brother Taylor. Please open up your mic and help us know how this could happen and what we can do about it. All right? Thank you.
1: Thank you for inviting me again, Betty. It's good to be on and share this with all of your listeners. Yet it was totally shocking and outrageous to hear the sentences down there in Fort Worth, Texas, made by judges, federal judges appointed by Trump, who gave these 8 people a totally unfair trial. The government joined them all in a conspiracy. They had demonstrated a militant demonstration outside of the Prairie Land holding facility, the ICE holding facility on July 4th. And they planned to have a noise demonstration at that time. And some of them are not necessarily the defendants, but some of them broke away and did some vandalism and then the cops came, and one of the demonstrators was running from the cops. The cops pulled out a gun and was pointing it at the demonstrator. And another demonstrator who was in the woods, who was standing security, fired at the police officer and hit him in the shoulder. And by his own statement in court, he saved the life of the demonstrator that was running. But all these people, the government cobbled together under an anti-terrorism statute, made it a conspiracy, including one of the people who was not even there at the demonstration. And
0: I need you to repeat that. One person who wasn't even at the demonstration is also being charged?
1: Yes, and got a 30-year sentence. I got the lowest of the sentences. Isn't that very nice of the judge? But the man who fired to defend the demonstrator who was running from a police violence, he got a 100-year sentence. And 4 or 5 of the other got 50-year sentences. It was just totally vindictive. It was a conspiracy that was based, the evidence was based primarily on thought, based on communication, based on First Amendment speech, based on demonstrating. It harkens back, Betty, I'm sure you've studied it, to the Smith Act trials in the 1950s against the communists. It harkens back to the trials in the 60s and 70s, like the Conspiracy 8 trial. And we have this happening all over the country, Betty, not only in Texas, but just recently there was indictments in Minneapolis against anti-ICE demonstrators, indictments in Michigan against Palestinian protesters, and a conviction in Spokane, Washington, based on demonstrators who were attempting to stop ICE kidnapping people. So, and of course, in Chicago, there was a victory here because the Broadview Six was ultimately exonerated against these charges. Broadview being the ICE Institute, the ICE facility here in Greater Chicago, because government misconduct was so blatant in front of the grand jury, where they intimidated indictments against the demonstrators. The grand jury didn't even want to bring the indictments, but the U.S. attorney himself came down to intimidate the grand jury, got the indictments, and when this all came out in court, the cases had to be dismissed, for not only for lack of evidence, but for government misconduct. But what we're
0: Okay.
1: seeing, yes, go right ahead.
0: No, I want to ask you right now. We get the picture. It's round up the usual suspects and make everybody else afraid to do what they did. But this is WBAI. These are tough people. We'd like to see them try and intimidate our audience. Can you tell us what to do?
1: Well, right on to that. I think that people have to continue to demonstrate, have to continue to fight back the resistance. Here in Chicago was a wonderful resistance that went neighborhood by neighborhood here when ICE invaded and started to kidnap our people in the communities, particularly the brown communities. But people, not only brown people, but Black folks and white folks and concerned folks all came together, got out on the streets, blocked those cars, blew their whistles, and let people know that ICE was invading. And people went to court and testified about the brutality. People came to court and demonstrated outside of court. And this can't be stopped. This cannot be stopped, this resistance. The resistance in Minneapolis, where ICE went after Chicago, the resistance in LA, where ICE went before Chicago, and God knows where they're going to invade next. But people are winning these battles. They're winning these battles on the streets, and Trump and them are resorting to COINTELPRO type activities, to disruption and attempting to dismantle leftist organizations. And we can't let that happen. We have to stand together. And what we're seeing also, we have to be careful about our organizations, because there are infiltrators, there are provocateurs, there are people that are weaker, that are cooperate with the government after they are arrested. So we have to be cautious in terms of how we communicate and all of that, but we can't let this chill us. You can't let this chill the movement. And that's, of course, what they're trying to do. They're trying to shut people up. They're trying to stop the demonstrations. They're trying to be able to steamroll their activities. And it's all your listeners and all the folks that stood together here in Chicago and Minneapolis and across the country that have to keep doing that. And we
0: Okay.
1: as lawyers have to continue to defend them.
0: Well, I want to thank you for jumping on at the very last minute like this and giving us these words of encouragement and the law. And I want to say to you, please, you have all my information. Let me know what's happening with Malcolm X. You know you've got a microphone here anytime you want. too.
1: Thank
0: So
1: you,
0: just
1: Betty.
0: text
1: Thank you
0: me
1: so much.
0: and give me a week's notice and you got it. All right? And thank you for jumping on.
1: Okay, no problem. Glad to do
0: All right. Much love. Much love.
1: it.
0: And
1: Right back at
0: respect.
1: you.
0: Okay. Now we're going to keep on keeping on. Brother Jaziri, I think, is in the house from Hala. He has a very special announcement. And we've got one of our warriors who was fighting against oppression. She was in the house. I think she must have stepped off the mic for a bit. But I'll see if I can get her back. But right now, Brother Jaziri, do you want to give us your announcement? Hala's in the house.
2: Peace, peace. All power to the people. Thank you, Sister Betty, for having us on. Appreciate just hearing that reflection from Brother Flint, because exactly, we need to continue the work and continue to fight against colonialism and this fascist terrorist state. As we continue that work, one initiation that is happening, the July 4th National Mobilization Convergence that is happening in Atlanta. New York City just confirmed that we have our watch party, right? That is happening on July 4th, right? At the Maisel's Theater in Harlem. So that will be July 4th, Maisel's Theater in Harlem from 3 to 7, right? So for
0: Excellent.
2: all the folks who, want to get connected about building our own self-governance and fighting against this fascist colonial state, stay tuned. Come through to the watch party if you can. Our
0: All
2: second
0: right.
2: announcement.
0: Go ahead.
2: Our second announcement happening, continuing the work of supporting our political prisoners and prisoners of war. CURFES, right? CURFES is a national movement to bring awareness to our communities about our freedom fighters, that we still gotta bring them home, as well as continue their work, which is our work. Right. So August 22nd, New York City CURFES is happening at Ujamaa Health Food Store. That is 406 Utica Avenue, August 22nd, from 1 p.m. to 5 p.m.
0: Well, I want to salute you and I want to thank you for being who you are because it's comrades like you that are making sure the next generation knows who their enemy is. Do you want to tell them something about your program, Brother Jaziri?
2: Yes. So Paula, as a continuation pushing the genetic memory of the Black Liberation Movement, our work is to pour into the young people, right? Having programs, African rites of passage, to continue to carry it on. So our summer program, right, we have about 15 young people in it. It is on Tuesdays and Saturdays from 1 p.m. to 4 p.m. And the young people are learning about Pan-Africanism, the Black Liberation Movement, as well as movement work that we are doing right now. And they will be supporting CURFES as well as the July 4th Convergence.
0: Well, I thank you very much, folks. Those of you who, many of you, I know you have your 4th of July activities, but there's no law that says you can't show solidarity. Even if you can't be at the Maisley Theater at 3 on the 4th, then after you have your yard celebration, try to stop by, especially if you're in Manhattan, and join us for the afternoon part of the celebration. Or start out there at 3 and then adjourn to your home after this program is over. We've got to start showing solidarity for those who are on the front lines for us against the wall of oppression we are facing. I was hoping to have one of our comrades who ran for the election, this most recent election, as a district leader. I wanted to have her thoughts, and I also wanted to share some words with you from our comrade, Charles Barron. He made an incredible statement, but I will hold off on the statement. I will take a quick station break. We have some very interesting music we'd like to play for you. If I did it right, the tech should be able to find it. And it reflects the music of one of our guests, Brother Obi Jr. And he's going to be talking about an amazing program in solidarity with Cuba. So, Tech, if you can save me and play, the the excerpt that we put in the run sheet. I hope it'll work.

0: You heard it. And today in the house, we have an amazing young man who's been a part of this struggle, amazing struggle on behalf of Cuba to stop the Holocaust of African people and brown people all over the world. Brother Obi
1: Yes,
0: Agubuna, Jr., please join
1: Obi,
0: us.
1: the name is Obi Egbuna Jr. Egbuna.
0: Okay, Obi Egbuna. Yes.
1: Egbuna. Three syllables like Nkrumah, three syllables like Mandela.
0: Okay, well, throughout the
1: Yes, ma'am.
0: pandemic, you were involved in a global coalition of organizers, musicians, and medical professionals and academics that coalesced to get the United States government to collaborate with the Cuban Medical Brigade that has helped other countries around the world combat the coronavirus, and so many other illnesses that are serving as a Holocaust in Africa. This endeavor was entitled Get Out of Cuba's Way campaign, and it recently entered a new stage by centering and strengthening something called the Henry Reeve International Medical Brigade, whose presence on the African continent, some parts of which have been ravaged by COVID and Ebola, they addressed and fought against. And you, as the lead organizer, I understand, you have been giving newspaper interviews as to the campaign strategy involved in engaging African leaders and reminding them of the diplomatic relationships forged between Cuba and African countries during this century and the century before. So what I'd like you to do is to take the map and tell us something about that program. And to our listeners, our call-in number is 212-209-2877. Again, 212-209-2877. Could you please tell us something about
1: That,
0: your efforts?
1: yeah, yes. Well, I'll start by saying thank you for the opportunity to be here tonight. And we hope what we have to share is in harmony with what this program is set up to do. This has been done through the vehicle that you merged two projects, but we'll make the connections. I'm the External Relations Officer of the Zimbabwe-Cuba Friendship Association. And in 2006, I was recruited into that organization by the then Cuban ambassador to Zimbabwe, His Excellency Cosme Torres Espinosa, who was the highest ranking Cuban diplomat to be deported from Washington since the Cubans have had a diplomatic presence in the United States. He was deported in 2003. I went to Zimbabwe in 2006. I surprised him, and he had me join this organization. And all over Africa, Cuba has these different friendship associations. But why is Southern Africa so special? In particular, let me start with Zimbabwe. Between 1986 and 1996, 3,000 Zimbabwean teachers were trained in Cuba at a place called the Isle of Youth. And that training that they got is responsible for Zimbabwe today boasting a 97% literacy rate, which is Africa, the highest literacy rate of any African country. In 1985, former Zimbabwean president, the Pan-African giant and icon, Robert Gabriel Mugabe, became the second African head of state to get the Jose Marti Award, which is Cuba's highest honor. Thomas Sankara, the great leader of Burkina Faso, got it in 1984. And this is very important because when you take a look at Southern Africa, a lot of times we reduce the history of Southern Africa as a region to the history of Nelson and Winnie Mandela. But when you look at Cuba's presence in Southern Africa, then people do focus on the fighting they did for 14 years in Angola. But when Samora Machel's plane crashed in 1986 on October 19th, not only did he lose his life, his two physicians were Cubans, and they lost
0: Oh.
1: their lives too, and they are considered national heroes in Mozambique. When you look at Namibia, when people talk about Cuba's heroic stance in Angola, it was the military presence of SWAPO, the liberation movement in Namibia, that made the resistance intense, which was the largest European military exploit in modern African history. And a lot of times, when people look at Azania, South Africa, they may casually mention Angola, but Cuba's relationship with Zimbabwe, Cuba's relationship with Namibia, Cuba's relationship with Mozambique. And let me bring it back to the United States. What a lot of people may have forgotten is the famous civil and human rights legend and icon, Bayard Rustin. When he went all the way to the right, he supported UNITA in Angola against the Popular Movement for the Liberation of Angola. And when people asked him how could he do such a thing, he said to stop the influence of Cuba in Southern Africa. So for people who didn't know that, now the campaign that you were talking about, we did do that during the corona pandemic, because as Cuba sent 57 brigades to 40 nations during the corona pandemic, became the only nation in the Western Hemisphere to create a vaccination institute called the Finlay Vaccine Institute. And we organized a concert called Africa Thanks Cuba, and it was done through this Get Out of Cuba Way campaign. And we did an appeal in the tradition of David Walker's appeal, in the tradition of the Honorable Marcus Mosiah Garvey's appeal to white America in 1923, and the tradition of W.E.B. Du Bois' appeal to the United Nations in 1947. So we did the appeal, and we got support from all over the world. Now, but before that, is that Jasiri X that was on earlier, the artist that was talking?
0: Jaziri, did you hear that question?
2: No, this is not Jasiri X that I'm hearing.
1: Oh, okay. I was
0: Okay, this is
1: about to
0: another
1: say because
0: Jaziri.
1: this is our second time dealing with music from t in two from 2010 to 2013. We did three albums with the internationally acclaimed artist M1, known better as Mutulu Olubala of the internationally acclaimed hip hop group Dead Prez. We did three albums called The Battle Cry for Cuba and Zimbabwe. And we brought together artists from all over the world that were campaigning for the lifting of sanctions against Zimbabwe and the illegal, immoral blockade on Cuba. But in more recent times, after we had that Get Out of Cuba's Way campaign, we had a meeting with Bilal Suni Ali, the legendary artist, the legendary Black Panther and freedom fighter in Selma, Alabama. And we told him that we were going to ignite a campaign that dealt with Assata Shakur's situation and Cuba getting taken off the State Department's list of nations falsely accused of state-sponsored terrorism. So 2.5 years ago, we had this press conference, and we launched the Assata Shakur Cuba Defense Campaign when many people felt the two issues shouldn't merge, but we felt they went together like a wrist and a watch, like a tuxedo and a combo bond. And so what happened was we had three demands: that Sister Assata came off the terrorist list of the FBI and Homeland Security, the $2 million bounty be lifted from her head, and that Cuba be taken off the State Department's list where they were falsely accused of state-sponsored terrorism. And then last year, we said we were going to do a health campaign within the project. A project, and we were going to begin to focus on the 4,000 Cuban doctors on the African continent, where Cuba has had been providing medical assistance to Mother Africa since 1961, 62, I'm
0: Okay, say
1: sorry.
0: that number again. Say that year again.
1: Since
0: 19 what?
1: 1962. And the reason that that happened, Sister Betty and listeners and guest comrades and guests, when Ahmed Ben Bella, leader of the National Liberation Front of Algeria, that won their 8-year armed struggle against the French colonizers, he came to Washington. And John F. Kennedy said, if you cancel your trip to Cuba, the United States will do anything you need them to do. Not only did Ahmed Ben Bella deny that overture, he went to Cuba and he prepared his speech in Spanish. And since then, there was a bond. And Che Guevara, they say, wept when he read the final draft of The Wretched of the Earth after the death of Frantz Fanon in 1961. So that they started there, and today they have 4,000 doctors spread throughout the African continent. And we felt that right now, where they're being attacked, we should have a campaign. And so what we did is we said we would have a campaign in honor of Assata Shakur and Pauline Lumumba. And we had a press conference last year virtually. The whole Cuban embassy in Burkina Faso was there. The head of their medical brigade in Burkina Faso, Dr. Mabel Montego, was there. And the Cuban embassy in Congo Brazzaville was there. We had Dr. Lucy Perez, a former Black Panther, the first president of the National Medical Association, who 24 years ago took a delegation to Cuba. We had the son of the Black Power and SNCC alum, Mukasa Dada, his son, Abeku Dada, a graduate of the Latin American School of Medicine, helped start an organization of graduates from the school called the International Medical Society of Elam. And last year, they sent a micro brigade to join the Cuban doctors in Guinea-Bissau. They were there for 30 days. They're going to Mozambique soon. They want to go to Burkina Faso before the end of this year, and they want to try to touch down in Grenada as well. So what we did is we said, we're going to do another album. So 3 weeks ago, we did a double album in honor of Assata Shakur and Pauline Lumumba. And wow. it has opera on it. It has punk rock on it. It has reggae on it. It has hip hop, which you heard. And for those of you who are hip hop enthusiasts, the song that Sister Betty selected to play called Freedom and Fugitive, that's by an artist named Numbskull of the 1990s hip hop group, The Loonies, who are best known for a song they had called I Got Five on it. So
0: well,
1: in the 1990s,
0: right here, Brother Obi, I don't want you to go anywhere. Please don't go anywhere. We're going to see if I try to download at the bottom of the run sheet another link to that album, but I am not a good techie. My technician on WBAI has saved me from embarrassment many a time. I'm hoping if he can try and see if that link will open up. It's toward the bottom of the sheet. So our listeners can hear. And in the meantime, while he's trying to hook it up, Russell Schultz is in the house. And as you know, that name is very famous. If you want to know of a warrior who escaped, you're talking about his relative. If you want to know somebody who could write, you're talking about his relative. And we've got some political prisoners in the house also, former political prisoners. I don't know if they want to join in and tell people more about who Russell Schultz is, but Russell Schultz III is in the house. Welcome and thank you for joining us, Russell. And let me know if you can get rescue the second piece that I tried to download. It says, here is the link, Everyday Beats, to see if you can pull it, get it to sound off for the audience. But Russell, welcome, join us.
3: Thank you. Thank you so much, Sister Betty. It's always a pleasure to see you, to hear your voice, to work with you. And I am grateful and thankful for you giving us this opportunity on your platform, on your show. And all I can say is, you know, you have been a rock in this movement, and I don't think that you get the credit you deserve. So I want to give you your flowers now and thank you very much for all the work that you do and continue to do. So about this project, though, Betty.
0: Thank you, and thank you. Let's give our audience some marching orders. You've got WBAI people on, and they don't just listen. They like to do something about it. So tell them about the project and what you hope will come of it. And thank you for getting on. I really appreciate this.
3: All of my BAI family, all of our movement family, all of those who supported my father and support our political prisoners now, please, please support this project. Go out, listen to the project. For those who are interested in our next project, contact us. Our contact information will be stated at the end, but folks who know me know that this is in the vein of the Blue Magazine projects that I did, and those projects were multimedia, cutting-edge multimedia projects in the context of when CDs and DVDs first came out. I produced a magazine that if you couldn't read it, you could watch it. If you couldn't watch it, you could listen to it. And a lot of the artists on those CDs were the conscious artists of those times, 20 years ago, 25 years ago. Dead Prez and Mos Def and Badu, and those people were making their break into the industry. And at the same time, I was producing a conscious magazine, a political magazine, chock full of, you know, content and issues supporting our political prisoners. And so this is in that vein. And if people really liked the blue CDs, then this is in that vein. We worked with Freedom Archives and Claude Marx to get Asada's voice. And we could have got it other ways, but we wanted to work with Freedom Archives. We wanted Freedom Archives on the album. I've used Freedom Archives in the past with Blue Magazine, but I just wanted folks to know that this project is really what we call in the industry crispy clean. The production is really tight. It sounds really good. You can put it in your car system. You could put it in the club system. You could put it in whatever system, and it is going to sound amazing. I mean, amazing. Shout out to Timmy Stacks for mixing it down for us and mastering it and just engineering it to a space where, you know, it sound better than, you know, than what we expected. When we gave it to them, when we got it back, you know, the production was super tight. So we want to thank Timmy Stacks. But I also want to thank From New York Reconstruction for adding the rock to the project, to the album. And as usual, Reconstruction satisfies every time. And they did a knockout job this time and created a track exactly for Asada. And so I'm really appreciative to them. You know, I'm appreciative also to the comrade Tongo Iason, who dropped a poem for us on there. Also Mumu Fresh, who performed at the Asada Memorial. Excellent, excellent performance. There are so many artists that have come to this project. And one of the most important things outside of the work that the doctors are doing is the fact that this project is a not just political education around the issues on the continent, Asada, Pauline, but this is a tool for us to politically educate ourselves. And so the artists have been politically educating us. We've been politically educating the artists. And so in this circle, we have learned a lot within the last 2 months from each other. And that's something that I want to see happen more, especially with the artists. I need the artists to know that we're creating this platform for you to be able to showcase your talent and your art and your revolutionary spirit. And so looking forward to working with folks and different individuals around projects like these that have a multi-dimension. My father always talks about the dragon and the hydra. And one thing about the dragon and the hydra is that you're dealing with a multi-headed beast that when you cut the head off, another six heads grow. And that's what we need to be doing, even with our organizing. We can't just put together an album. We have to put together an album that has children on it. We have to put together an album that has elders on it. We have to put together an album that draws in doctors. We need to put together an album that works with internationally, with artists from the continent, with artists from South America, from wherever. We need to do multitude of things at one time. And it's not impossible. We've seen our ancestors do it. You know, so I'm proposing that moving forward, that when we do projects, we try to integrate them and intersect them with things that are already going on. This project didn't take a whole bunch of, legwork and muscle. It took a bunch of connected people working together. And Maroon, my father, would always talk about six strong men or the dirty dozen, or how it doesn't take a whole gang of people. Yes, we need mass movement. But within those mass movements, generally, there are key organizers. And so I'm asking those key organizers today to come together and recognize that in order for us to organize the mass, sometimes it takes a small group. And let's get those small groups going to organize the masses.
0: Well, one of the things I was noticing when I was looking at the conversations that both you and Brother Egbuna Jr. shared with me was the amazing amount of results that the Cuban Doctor Program has had in Africa. And it also is reflected in the amazing solidarity that came into existence between Zimbabwe and the Cuban medical program. And I'm wondering if either one or both of you would respond to that. But in the meantime, I think Sister Lisa had put some comments in the chat. I wondered if she wanted to interject here and, share her thoughts. As I said, Sister Lisa is the vice chair for the Black is Back Coalition. And I know you have heard Chairman Omali Yeshitela's statements and webinars on the solidarity with Cuba, with Venezuela, with the people that they call Californians from Mexico in the United States. So Sister Lisa, you want to give you a minute, and then I hope Brother Obi will respond.
4: Oh, thank you so much. So much has been said already about this program. And many times I find myself just listening. I know we only have an hour, so I'd like to make sure that all of the guests who've invited on to talk about what's going on, that they get that time. But I'll just say a couple of things real quickly as I'm listening to that.
0: Excuse me, I forgot to add that Sister Lisa is the chairperson for the healthcare working group within the Black is Back Coalition. And within that context, she has been very much aware of some of the progress of medicine in Cuba and elsewhere. Sister Lisa, pardon the interruption.
4: No problem. I just want to say just a couple of things that I heard about that horrible sentencing. And yet I think about Kyle Rittenhouse, who literally tried to kill three people, killed two, and walked.
0: Yes.
4: Killed two, tried to kill three. Shot mm-hmm. three, but two of them died. And, the album that Brother Obi was talking about, I want to make sure that I can get it. But certainly all of the work that everybody is discussing and the things that they're doing, it is so important and so important for us to come together under the understanding, under an anti-colonialist approach, and under, I'll just say it all the time, the Black liberation struggle, which I think is certainly one of the most revolutionary and one of the greatest legacies that was produced out of these horrible United States. It's just such a clear legacy, and I think definitely we should be seeing everything around that. And just in terms of Cuba, I will say this much, and thank you, Sister Betty, and with studying with the healthcare working group, and the tremendous appreciation that I grew to have for Cuba and their whole approach toward medicine and health and healing, which is so different from the United States. One of the best examples that I can really show this difference was what happened with the so-called pandemic. And the United States just refused to be open or to listen to anyone. I know that Cuba has been showing that they had certain protocols and things that were working, certain ways that they were handling the pandemic, and the United States wanted to hear nothing about it, even though there were people within the United States that said, at least allow the medicines in that Cuba had. One of them was interferon alpha 2B, I think it was called, and the United States refused, even though it could have easily happened because there had been previous legislation that had been passed that said that when it comes to at least the Cuban medicines, that we can have some kind of exchange and there could be things done that could let that medication in, but the United States government refused. And it just seems to me that when I look about, think about the trajectory and the tradition of African medicine, which it comes from a tradition with such great respect from the earth and from the various cultures, it just seems quite natural that what Cuba is doing and what is, you know, happening on the continent with many of our people who uphold the traditional African medicines and way of thinking, that just seems to be a good fit, period. So I just wanted to say that. Thank you, Sister Betty.
0: Okay. Well, I had some questions to follow up with that. Brother Obi, you mentioned the number of doctors that were trained in Cuba. You also mentioned the struggle that you waged to get ASADA off of the terrorist list and the work, that, and the collaboration that went on around that. I wonder if either you or Brother Russell would speak to that. Because when we talk about why the solidarity with Cuba is now, nobody tells anyone who practices going to a synagogue that they cannot support Israel. They don't dare say that. Well, Cuba has done more for me than Israel. And I claim the right to support Cuba. Cuba has stood up for my rights to be of African descent in this country. Cuba has stood up for my rights to demand free medicine in this country, which is more than I can say for some of the current politicians that are in this government. So I just wondered if you want to talk about some of the Cuban programs, some of the support that the you and your organization have helped to create in solidarity to free our, to get our comrades off the terrorist list, if either one of you.
3: Yeah, so go ahead, Obi.
1: No, go ahead, bro, go ahead.
3: No, I'll so,
0: okay, excuse me just a second. I'm sorry, this is terrible management, but one of our speakers wants to join us, and like Sister Lisa, she's been having trouble with her computer. I'd like her to jump in here for a hot message. She is one of the warriors, Brother Obi and Brother Russell, who ran on the community ticket, especially to support NYSHA housing in New York. If we lose, it's called Section 9 funding, and they do to us what they did in Chicago, we are facing a holocaust of homelessness. So Sister Samantha Johnson, thank you for joining us. And again, I apologize to my audience, but because there have been some technical difficulties, this time it's not WBAI. Sister Samantha, you want to open up your microphone and see if you can, first of all, tell us about your campaign that you ran on in terms of NYSHA. And then I think Brother Charles sent out a very interesting analysis of the election. Can you open up your mic and speak to us? Well, it looks like
4: you're muted. If you can't open it up,
0: you need to unmute yourself. Unmute yourself.

0: Looks like there might be some
1: Yeah, it
0: technical
1: looks like you,
0: difficulties.
1: she's got the same problem that you have. So I'm sorry for the interruption. Again, I apologize to my audience, but it is interesting some of the tech problems. This is not related to the WBAI studio. Go ahead, Brother Obi. We're just going to continue the program because we don't want to run out of time. And I want to get the
0: Yeah.

0: the Lumumba family, and that, you know, we want to get people to the space to where we are doing this level of work, and that we are intersecting with the political prisoners, their families, other issues like doctors on the continent, also here. Also introducing folks to Cuba's medical program. And, you know, Cuba has offered to educate us around healing and becoming doctors. And this is an easy 20 years now that there's been opportunities for young Black women and young Black men to become doctors, you know, in Cuba. That's incredible. That's an incredible offer. That's an incredible deal. The fact that we don't take advantage of it, the fact that we haven't taken advantage of the Cuban doctors during COVID, the fact that we haven't taken care of Cuban meds that are good for Alzheimer's and all different types of things, the fact that we haven't taken advantage of Cuba's offers historically says something about us movement-wise, and we need to get to a point to where we are making sure that we're doing more work to help Cuba in these offers. And so one of the biggest things for me is I'm saying it for myself. I'm not pointing outward, I'm pointing inward. The thumb is at me. I did not do enough work to bring Asada home to her daughter. I did not do enough work to protect Asada so that she could come here and be safe and be with her family. I did not do enough work to lift the bounty off Asada's head. I did not do enough work to bring a mother, a parent of a cub, you know, of a child of dissidents home, because I did that for my father, and I know what that is to not have your parent and to have your parent transition without you, you know. And so I need people to, you know, really take that serious, because I'm going to say myself, I'm going to point the thumb at me and say that instead of really hard work and really getting down in the trenches for Asada, some of it was performative. And so I just want to say to folks, we have to step up our work. We have to step our work up. People are dying in prison. And the stuff that we're doing, it's okay, but it's not cutting the cheese. If it was, they wouldn't be dying in prison. So let's get real, let's get serious, and let's take the work to a different level than what it is. I don't believe, personally, spiritually, and otherwise, that we have a lot of time to do whatever it is that we want to do on this planet in general. And so I'm asking folks, let's get serious, let's get busy, let's try to go outside of the box, let's think outside of the box, let's try some new and different things to liberate ourselves and our political prisoners.
1: Wow, thank you so much, Brother Obi.
2: Yes, the timing of this, the timing of this music project, it represents just decades of consistency. Sitting here with you, I'm thinking about being with my brother Omowale Adewale and the grassroots artist movement in front of City Council in 2005, which with Councilman Charles Barron, where we were protesting for Cuban doctors to come to New York City. And this was even before their offer to send 1,500 disaster environmental disaster specialists to the Gulf region after Hurricane Katrina. And that was also harmonious with when they shut down DC General Hospital in the southeast section of DC, leaving the poorest part of DC without a level one trauma center or a prenatal care unit, which still has disastrous and genocidal implications on the local health landscape in DC. At a moment where our diabetes rate is three times in ratio to other groupings in this country, to Europeans or to Asians or to Arabs, Cuba has developed a treatment for

0: assassination that prevents the amputation of limbs. 23 years ago, Cuba and Venezuela collaborated on a project called Operation Project Miracle, which was aimed at eradicating glaucoma in the Western Hemisphere. And hundreds and thousands of people who were on the verge of going blind had their eyesight completely restored. And as part of this project, says to Betty and listeners, we've written an open letter to Stevie Wonder, who is a United Nations messenger of peace and is focusing on a children's diabetes program. We want him to go to Cuba and lend his voice to what's going on in Cuba right now. Why is our focus Africa, though? Because, as you know, within the last few months, seven nations within the Western Hemisphere, like Guyana, like Jamaica, have shown the Cuban doctors the door because they yielded to the pressure of the current imperialist administration. But not one nation in Africa budged. They said the Cuban doctors aren't going anywhere. And this is at a time where we found out 18 years ago that between 2010 and 2038, it was estimated by the World Health Organization that 57 million people will die from non-communicable diseases, diseases like diabetes, heart attacks, strokes, that have surpassed HIV/AIDS, cholera, and malaria as the number one killer of the human being. And as Russell mentioned, while 245 people have graduated from the Latin American School of Medical Sciences with the intention of coming back to South Bronx, South Central, Queens, Brooklyn, Southside Chicago, Detroit, and being the best doctors that we've ever had. More people that they wanted to offer 500 scholarships a year, and in the last 26 years, only 245 people have taken advantage of it. But turning back to Africa, since Africa has the most vulnerable health landscape, what the Cuban doctors do in Africa, in addition to treating the sick, what they do is they go to the medical schools and they look at the students and they say, we want to train the ones who will remain in their countries regardless of the economic and political and social hardships, as opposed to the ones who can't wait to come to New York, who can't wait to go to Paris, who can't wait to go in Germany, but they're going to remain in Burkina Faso, they're going to remain in Kenya, they're going to remain in Sierra Leone, they're going to remain in Liberia and be the best doctors, because Comandante Fidel Castro said Martin Luther
1: Well,
0: King
1: I've got to
0: Jr. was not.
1: go. I am so sorry for all these pauses
0: Thank
1: because
0: you.
1: this is why we unite with Cuba. Cuba, sí,
0: Yes.
1: bloqueo, no. And if we can go out with your music one more time, how can they
0: Well,
1: Google you and get your album?
0: yes, they can. Yes, they
1: Thank you.
0: can.
1: Thank
0: And
1: you.
0: we want to thank you so much.
1: All
0: What's the
1: right.
0: name of it again? The name of the album is Kotelemela Bolingo, which means in the Lingala language of the people of the Congo, resistance and love. And it's
1: But
0: in honor of Asada
1: if
0: Shakur
1: they
0: and
1: Google
0: Pauline
1: Russell
0: Lumumba.
1: Schultz, it'll come up.
0: Yes, it will. And they can Google ASAP Bolingo, Bolingo. And

0: Thank you.
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0: Welcome to Arts Express. This is Prairie Miller, and on the show, baseball bats, Swiss cheese, and 900 U.S. bases around the world. Pacifica host Garland Nixon does the math.
1: Good evening. My name is Garland Nixon.
2: We've got one or two things going on. We got a couple things going on. You know, I'm laughing, but it's they're very dangerous things. They're very tragic things. They're very controversial things. So what's happening? Well, it was before this, just before this conflict started, my position was clear. And that was if the United States embarks upon a war against Iran, number one, they will lose. Kinetically, they will lose. Iran has some advantages that the United States can't overcome. Number one. Number two, the United States military ain't what it used to be by any stretch of the imagination. A lot of our hardware is obsolete. We just don't have, bottom line, we have been surpassed by a lot of people. And keep in mind something. What the U.S. does is expeditionary. Militarily, we send, okay, you're in Iran, you're wherever you are, right? Because the U.S. is an imperial power, an empire power, like the British. Why do we have this giant navy? Why do we have this giant navy and this giant air force? Why, you ask? It certainly ain't to defend the United States homeland. It has been said about the U.S. homeland, about the remote nature of the U.S. homeland and the ease of defending the U.S. homeland, that the United States is a power that is a country that has insignificant powers to the north and south and fish to the east and west. Ain't nobody coming to attack the U.S. So why do we have this gigantic military? Why do we have 900 bases to try to rule the world? Now, here's the problem. Technology has changed. And now people have long-range missiles. And when you come to get them, they can sit back. See, range, it makes all the difference in the world. If I have arrows and spears, I can only fire or throw them but so far. And if you have cannons and muskets, you can shoot me before I can reach you with the cannons, with the spears and arrows, and I'm going to win every time, right? If you have a cannon and I have a missile, I can fire further away than you can, and I can win. Okay. So now, Iran is, what do they do? What is the foundation of their defensive posture? Two things. Number one, geography. It has also been said, geopolitical analysts often say, which is what I do for a living. I'm a geopolitical analyst. often say this. You can choose your allies, but you can't choose your neighbors. So what does that mean in a geopolitical terms of analysis? That means that geography has its advantages that you can't overcome. That's why people like don't defeat Afghanistan. You go in there, there's a bunch of mountains, people hiding in caves. I don't care what you got. You got to put a man or woman on the ground with a rifle and you're going to lose. Every time it happens to empires, where Iran sits, they've got one of the most important choke points in the world, if not the most important choke point in the Straits of Hormuz, that they have surrounded by mountains. There's no way in the world you can stop them from controlling that choke point. Additionally, they have one of the other most significant choke points, which is the Red Sea. It's the Bab al-Mandab Strait, which Yemen controls, which is at the mouth of the Red Sea, which, oh, by the way, what's on the other end of the Red Sea? The Suez Canal. So all things come from the east, and they go through the Red Sea, oops, unless Iran and Yemen say they don't. And then you have to go all the way around the Horn of Africa, which dramatically increases the price and makes it very, very difficult for Europe to make it. So here's my point. They have some advantages that can't be overcome. Technologically speaking, they have basically dug out these gigantic granite mountains and turned them into missile cities. You can drop nuclear weapons on those mountains and they will just bounce off. And so they got mountains that they've hollowed out and built these missile cities full of tens, if not hundreds of thousands of extremely accurate missiles. Oh, by the way, did I mention Iran has not only do they have their own satellites, they appear to have access to satellites from other superpowers. So in the same way that the United States can see where everybody's moving, when they're moving, look at their cell phone, look at their trace back on their computer, they can tell when you cough. Guess what? Guess who else can do it? Iran. So now you have an instance where the U.S. will have some planes. They'll hide them in a bunker. They'll hide them in a hangar. And Iran will see the nose of that plane stick out of that from 5, 10, 20 miles up. Oh, there's the plane. Next thing you know, guess what? There's missiles whistling through blowing those planes to smithereens. Guess what? The United States can't, you can't overcome that. You can't bring your ships within 1,000 miles of them or they're going to get sunk. You lost the war. That's why before this, people who want, and why did I say they were going to lose it? Not me. It's because I have friends that I talk to. I have my friends that are former CIA. I have one good friend. Most people, probably a lot of people know him, Ray McGovern. Ray McGovern was the guy who went to the president every day. He was a CIA analyst who went to the president of the United States and said, here's what I got, president. What was Ray McGovern's job? He was a specialist in Chinese Sino-Russian affairs. He said, here's what's going on with the Russians. Here's what's going on with the Chinese. Here's what's going on between the Russians and the Chinese. Here's how it affects us. That's what Ray did. I could go on and on and on of people that I know. You don't have to be a genius if you know people who know stuff. And I would ask them, what about this, that, and the other? And they said what they said. And I put it all together and said, we fight Iran, we lose this war. Quick! And we lost it. Quick! There's a reason that they said they called the Israel war, when Israel attacked Iran, the 12-day war. You know why? Because they had to tap out in 12 days. Iran smacked Israel aside like a fly. Then the United States and Israel attacked. And did you know this? Within 10 days after the conflict, the United States was contacting Iran asking for a ceasefire, and Iran said no. They smacked us like a fly within 10 days. That's reality. Americans think we lost. That is reality. We sat out there, and there's missiles flying at us day and night, and there's nothing we can do to stop them. They turned our bases into Swiss cheese. They had literally tens of thousands of these drones, Garand drones. These drones, the Shahed 5s, these drones are about 11 and a half feet long. They're about 8.5 feet wide. They have 2,000-mile range, pinpoint accuracy, and they carry anywhere from 50 to maybe 110 kilograms, so anywhere from 100 to 200 pounds of high explosives. Do you have any idea what 200 pounds of high explosives will do when it hits a building? It will take a building down, and they're laying by the thousands at them. What did Iran do? And they had a strategy. They started by blinding us. The first couple of days, we had these gigantic radars. And what these radars do is they're over the horizon radars. They cost anywhere between 500 million to a billion, right? They're sitting there. They look out over the horizon. They see when Iran launches missiles. They then send the data back to Patriot Air Defense Systems, THAAD Air Defense Systems, and they say, these missiles are coming. This is the direction they're coming, because those systems can only see but so far. Those computers then begin to calculate what is called a firing solution. Think about this. If you are defending against a missile, if this missile's coming at you, if essentially what you're trying to do is shoot a bullet with another bullet, consider a bullet coming in and you're trying to shoot another bullet to hit that bullet, right? That's what you're doing when you try to take out a missile. So these air defense systems have to see these missiles as far away as possible, and the computer begins to calculating a firing solution. Basically, when will this missile be here, and where does our missile need to be to hit it? That's called a firing solution, right? It's a physical, mathematical calculations. But the computer's doing this. What did Iran do first? They took out those long-range radar. First day, took them out. $500 million and billion-dollar radars, took them all out. And you know what they took them out with? Shahed 5 drones. You know how much these drones cost? 20 grand. They took out billion-dollar radars with a $20,000 drone. That is a calculation that means you're going to lose the war. Do the math. You fired 500 missiles for every 100 they're firing. How many before you run out and they keep firing? So the bottom line was this. All of these things together meant that the U.S. was going to lose the war. That's why before it started, I said, if the U.S. starts this, they're going to lose the war. Number one. Number two, my position was this. If the U.S. does it, it's over for the U.S. empire. It's over. The U.S. empire, an empire is a narrative. See, people think America's a nation. It's not a nation. Nations don't need 900 military bases around the world to attack people and tell everybody what to do. An empire needs it. Rome needed it. The Greek empire needed bases all over the world so they can dominate people, right? But an empire is also a narrative. And the narrative is, everybody has to be scared of me. And when people are no longer scared of you, guess what? You're not an empire anymore. Iran kicked their butt. And nobody's scared of us anymore. And I'm going to end up by saying this. So where are we now? Donald Trump had to make a deal. And the deal was a loser's deal. You know, people are like, why did Iran get all of everything they wanted in a deal and we got nothing? Because they won. You're not going to lose a war and get the same deal you would have got if you'd won it. When you lose, you get a loser's deal. When you win, you get a winner's deal. Why did Donald Trump have to sign that? Because he knew our economy will crash. He knew that we will be in a 1929 style depression if he doesn't. And it still may be impossible to stop that. But he knew there was no way if he didn't do it. He knew there was no way to stop it. Donald Trump has said, well, he said recently, you know, we would go into a depression. There's some people that want that and I don't want it. Donald Trump didn't want to be Herbert Hoover. I mean, he's bad enough as he is now, but I guess he's not completely insane, mostly insane, but maybe not completely insane.
0: And coming up next on Arts Express.
3: You stand for the Lord will stand for you.
4: Everybody got God on their side in the war. Trouble is, God ain't telling nobody who he's for.
5: My name is Captain John Brown! And I am here in the name of the great King of Kings! On the side of justice! And you are on the side of change!
4: Whatever he believed. Didn't matter if it was true or not.
6: For a shameless hypocrisy, America reigns without a rival!
5: Amen! Amen! Amen!
7: Go! Get out! Lunatic.

0: and those were scenes from The Good Lord Bird, burrowing into the unconventional life of John Brown, last covered here in an interview with actor David Morse. But likewise, part of this wild production as well is our guest this week, the equally unexpected Napoli Ever After Saudi director Haifa Al-Mansour, who investigated through likewise unconventional storytelling, like bold and candid dramas of both women and men in her homeland and around the world, including her latest Saudi noir thriller, Unidentified. But first, in this case, her bittersweet biography of the unheralded life and legacy of a British teenager, Mary Shelley, who wrote what would become the most popular figure in Western literature and culture, Frankenstein. Mansour will also share her thoughts for the troubling situation in the Middle East. First, some scenes from Mary Shelley, then Haifa Al-Mansour.
1: I feel a frustration, a constant whisper that I am no closer to achieving my dreams.
2: Who is that?
3: That's Shelley. Beautiful, isn't he?
4: Just how old are you, then?
5: Old enough to know why you are asking.
3: I'm 16.
4: When I met you, I felt alive. Come away with me.
6: Are you really involved with that whoremonger?
7: I have a fire in my soul, and I will no longer allow you or anyone else to contain it.
8: Who amongst you has ever wondered if the dead could return to life?
7: Is that really possible? Reanimation.
9: We've been invited to Geneva by Lord Byron.
10: Would you like to join me in the parlor, Miss Goldwyn?
11: I have no quarrel with you becoming lovers.
7: Do you wish to be with someone else? I no longer see the world and its works as they before appeared to me, and men appear to me as monsters.
4: We are each to write a ghost story. It's a competition. The woman is not intelligent enough to form ideas of her own.
7: What's wrong with you?
4: You, Miss Goldwyn, have the chance to prove me wrong.
7: Don't you recognize Victor Frankenstein?
6: This is no ghost story.
7: It chilled me to the bone. You must get your story published, Mary.
12: Curious subject matter for a young lady.
7: Are you suggesting the work belongs to Mr. Shelley? It is my story. And you dare question a woman's ability to experience loss. Betrayal. Death. If I had not learned to fight through the anguish, I would not have found this voice. My choice has made me who I am, and I regret nothing.
13: Hello.
14: Hi, how are you?
13: Hello, Haifa Al-Mansour, and welcome to our show.
14: Hi, thanks for...
13: Okay. In contrast to many other filmmakers whose works are characterized by the familiar themes, yours are noted for their unpredictability and always full of new surprises. So how would you say Unidentified is a challenging new direction for you?
14: Yes, it's definitely a new direction for me. but it is not total departure. I love making stories about strong women who will take no for an answer and women who claim agency. And especially coming from home, which is Saudi Arabia and the Middle East, I want to tell stories of women who don't see themselves as victims. And yeah, so, but still, I love to entertain. I see myself as a filmmaker that is drawn to the audiences. I really love being with audiences and entertaining and being part of their journey as viewers.
13: And following up on that, what would you say about how this film addresses the position of women and male relationships with women in Saudi Arabian society, without giving too much away?
14: Well, that Noelle is a woman that is, don't imagine if you take all people's all options and leave them with nothing to be, that they would be healthy and normal, even if they are women and expected to be nice and kind and sweet. We are flawed and complicated and complex. And it is important to tell stories of women who are complex. We are not just like on one note. And that is, it is important.
13: And outsiders are always surprised how you've overcome barriers to women there and have become the eminent and first ever filmmaker there. What are your thoughts about that?
14: Well, it's amazing how much it changed. When I made Wajda, I'm in Saudi Arabia, I wasn't able to be on my crew on the streets because this country was segregated. So I had to direct from a van. And now I'm like out in the streets with everybody wearing my jeans and screaming and my hair is all out. It's a totally different situation. And I remember not in this film, in the previous film called The Perfect Candidate. And we were filming and there was like a sort of a conservative person who still thought like arts is immoral and shouldn't be in his neighborhood and tried to distract us, stop our filming. We called the police and the police came and took him away. And it was such an empowering moment for me as a woman because as a woman from that country, I was always told like, I need to cover and not to have space in the streets. My voice has to be always like not heard. And you know, it was such an empowering moment.
13: And with the ongoing unresolved conflicts surrounding your country and that part of the world, what are your hopes for what's happening over there?
14: Oh, definitely. I hope like things settle down and we are tired from war. And I think like Iran is different than Saudi Arabia. Saudi Arabia is moving toward modernity and secularism.
13: And what about the conflicts going on? What are your hopes?
14: Definitely hoping like things calm down. We don't want war. We don't want like things become calmer. And we are all neighbors. Neighbors need to get together. We need to have a potluck.
13: And you've ventured as well into looking at the life of women in Western culture with your extraordinary Mary Shelley and Napoli Ever After. How has that exploration and other thoughts about Western women given you insight into their different and also the same as well plight in the world for women, no matter where?
14: Absolutely. It's a certain degree, of course. Like it's different. Like in the West, the women's rights and feminism has longer history of defending women's and bringing safer spaces for women at work and all that. But still, there is a lot of like discrimination and a lot of marginalizing happen to women, whether it's in corporate or even for me as a director. Sometimes I go on set and just like everybody's trying to find where is the director, and I'm short and like Middle Eastern kind, you know, with an accent, and everybody's like, is she the director? Because everybody is thinking of like a white middle-aged man, right? That is the authority. That is the image of authority in a lot of people's subconsciousness. But I think we are women. We should create always solidarity and move together.
13: And what are your thoughts about Western criticism of the plight of women over there, while not examining their own pressure to look and dress a certain way as women, even disfiguring their bodies and surgically as well?
14: I'm not very much like, I don't say like we don't shouldn't say this about Middle Eastern women, and we shouldn't say, I'm not that type of person who are preoccupied about, oh, you are saying this about my culture, it is wrong. I think like an equal, we need to find the grounds that makes us understand each other on an equal basis, and that is, and not on an equal basis, on like just no acceptance. I don't know if that answers your question, but like I have no, if people have opinions on my culture, it is their opinion, and I don't feel like I need to make films just for them to understand the culture more, and that is my approach towards it.
13: And what are your thoughts as well about the dual nature and significance of your chosen title, Unidentified, referring to a mystery victim and also perhaps an issue of identity, female identity as well, in terms of Unidentified?
14: Absolutely. You nailed it there. It is both. And it is also about like, yeah, the existence of women sometimes, like Nawal is a woman whose like options been taken from her. Like she is nobody, like basically is being told just disappear, right? Just disappear. You cannot be a mother. You are not a wife. You are not from an influential family. You are not rich. You are nothing. Just like go away. Right. So it is just like, and I love she did. I love that she didn't. Like, oh, I'm here. I am identified.
13: And you've also ventured into male cultural differences as well, as with The Good Lord Bird. Why was that something you wanted to also explore? And what were you up to in The Good Lord Bird?
14: Well, I loved working with Ethan. Ethan Hawke was an amazing actor, and just working with him was like a highlight in my career. It just like I feel it is very a very naive to say men are bad and women are just like angels. I think our in life things are very complicated, and it's not black and white. There is a lot of things that exist in the gray, and there are amazing women like the police officer in this film. As he loves Noelle and he wants to support her, and just like as a colleague, there is no romantic relationship as much as like people who come together, and he trusted her and wanted to give her chances to grow and her job. And I think it is like having this like support between men and women is very important, and it is not like saying men are like, yeah, if that makes sense.
13: And what would you say it is about you that gave you the courage and determination to overcome barriers to women in your remarkable achievements?
14: Well, a lot of people say, like, I'm brave and stuff. I think I'm just crazy, and I love telling stories. Like, I never set out to be the first female filmmaker or anything. I just wanted to tell, to be happy and have a voice and tell a story and entertain. And here we go. So I think sometimes women are asked to act in a certain way or to be in a certain way to satisfy social expectations from them. Mm. But they should be really real to their true calling from within and do exactly what makes them happy.
13: Hmm. And what advice would you give to other women, younger women, aspiring to have their voices heard and be seen?
14: Is to go for it, and it's not going to be easy. It is a lot of people will tell you no, and you shouldn't do that, and people will ridicule and make fun or just like never open doors. But I think it is they have to be persistent and know exactly what they want and go for it.
13: And are you working on anything next or coming out in anything next?
14: I hope so. I'm still like, let's get this out to the world, and then I'm still writing my next. I'm still trying to find the next story.
13: Mm. Okay. And since this is for radio and the listeners can't see you, when Haifa Al-Mansour looks in the mirror, what does she see?
14: Oh. I see a little feisty woman. I'm very short. Like I say I'm 5'2", and my husband, he says, you are 5. There's not even 5'1".
13: And any last word on Unidentified?
14: I hope people go and watch the film and enjoy it. It's a film that is deeply rooted in Saudi culture, but has a universal theme underneath, and it is fun, and it is very entertaining. So I hope people go and enjoy it.
13: Okay, Haifa Al-Mansour, thank you so much for joining us on the show, and I will get the word out.
14: Oh, thank you so much. Really appreciate it.
13: Okay, bye.
14: Thanks, bye.
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16: Hey, this is Jack Shalom. Welcome to In Case You Missed It, a semi-occasional roundup of the week's most absurd and head-shaking news. First up, in our When It Rains, It Pours department, The Guardian reports that at the Texas Republican Party's annual convention this year, an African elephant weighing roughly 4 tons and adorned with a large campaign-themed banner was brought in to impress attendees. But just after Republican Texas Governor Greg Abbott finished his keynote speech, the elephant urinated all over the convention floor, causing attendees to scurry from the aisles. The elephant rental business offered visitors an up-close and personal experience with the elephants for $125 per ticket. But don't worry, because for those of us who cannot afford $125, the Republican senators effectively offered to crap on citizens for free. In our I Heard It Through the Grapevine department, the New York Times reported that the Pentagon had recently raised the threat level posed by Israeli spying on the U.S. to critical. Pentagon reports include concerns that Israel has stepped up efforts to monitor senior U.S. officials, including ace Iran war negotiator Steve Witkoff, and officials in the Pentagon's very own Defense Intelligence Agency. It even reached the point where Israeli intelligence agents were caught red-handed attempting to plant a listening device in a U.S. Secret Service vehicle. Who is the U.S. to keep secrets from its Israeli partners? We're good listeners. You can't blame us. There's got to be at least one good listener in a relationship, eh? The ever-reliable New York Post reports that the cabin of a British Airways flight to Las Vegas caught fire when a cell phone in use aboard had its lithium iron battery burst into flames, scorching the cabin. Fortunately, no one was hurt. But I guess that gives new meaning to the term burner phone. And in our The Devil Made Me Do It department, Starbucks Korea will simultaneously close all its stores for a mandatory history lesson after a disastrous promotion evoked memories of a pro-democracy massacre that sparked public and political backlash. More than 2,000 stores will temporarily close on June 22nd so staff can watch recorded lectures on modern Korean history and engage in social sensitivity training. The half-day closures will cost Starbucks an estimated $1.4 million in lost sales. The measures followed a public relations crisis triggered when Starbucks Korea ran a discount promotion for its Tank Tumbler series on May 18th. But that date was the anniversary of a 1980 massacre in Gwangju during a military dictatorship-era torture scandal where tanks ran in the streets crushing student protesters. Koreans were incensed that Starbucks had launched a tumbler called Tank on the anniversary of that day and that the coffee chain was declaring it Tank Day. The promotion led to boycotts, customers smashing Starbucks mugs and tumblers, and government ministries cutting ties with the chain. Starbucks blamed the marketing disaster on an AI tool with little human oversight. Hey, Starbucks said, ain't our fault. Of course, the whole purpose of AI is the unaccountability. All we can say, Starbucks, is thanks a lot. Hey, and then Pete Tolak in Counterpunch magazine reports that a little-noticed court decision in Delaware confirmed that corporations have the right to vote in that state. A Delaware Superior Court judge ruled that corporations that own property in the town of Fenwick Island have the right to vote in town elections under the state law. Despite the challenge by the ACLU, the judge ruled that the ACLU has not demonstrated that this policy violates the policy of one person or entity, one vote. Well, Delaware's legal affection for corporations is no secret. Nearly two-thirds of the companies listed in the Fortune 500 are incorporated in Delaware. In fact, one two-story office building in Wilmington, Delaware, is the legal address of 285,000 companies. Author Pete Dolak reminds readers of one of the best signs at Occupy Wall Street. I'll believe corporations are people when Texas executes one. And the New York Knicks, who gave the city its first NBA championship in 53 years with its defeat of the San Antonio Spurs, have one more gift for New Yorkers. The city's Department of Investigation instructed marshals to suspend all scheduled evictions Thursday in light of the Knicks parade. City Limits magazine reports that the reprieve for tenants will be temporary in a city with a mounting housing crisis. City marshals conducted over 19,000 evictions in 2025, and New York is on pace to match that figure in 2026. Hey, wouldn't it be cool if that figure were just one more than the number of evictions in San Antonio? Go New York! In our Put Your Daughters to Work department, Wired magazine reports that Meta CEO Mark Zuckerberg sought to suck up to President Donald Trump after the 2024 election by texting Trump a photo of a letter written by his 8-year-old daughter in which she wrote that she, quote, looked forward to the golden age of America. When Zuckerberg visited Trump shortly after, Trump played the national anthem over loudspeakers, but it soon became clear that this was no ordinary rendition of the Star Spangled Banner, but one by a group of detained January 6th rioters known as the J6 Prison Choir.

Waves. Okay, gotta work on the high notes there. In our Cat's Got Your Tongue department, the New York Times reports that in Turkey, a production of the ballet Romeo and Juliet went awry when a stray cat walked on stage during Romeo's big death scene. The cat went over to sniff the dancer lying on the floor pretending to be dead, while the dancer playing Juliet was kneeling over him in mourning. Both dancers tried to hold it together and not laugh out loud as the cat started to bite and scratch Romeo's head. With superhuman composure, Romeo did not flinch, and quick-thinking Juliet grabbed Romeo's legs and dragged his body over to another part of the stage. The cat then jumped on a table and watched the rest of the scene quietly. Obviously, the kitty was not a Montague, but a Catulet. Oh yeah, sure, you have better puns. And finally, in our Even a Broken Clock is Right Twice a Day department, Vice President J.D. Vance called out the members of the Israeli cabinet who criticized the U.S.-Iran Memorandum of Understanding, better known as the Surrender of the U.S. Empire to Iran Victory Document. Vance said to the Israelis, "What is your exact proposal? You're a country of 9 million people. You can't just kill your way out of solving every single national security problem that you have." Wow, can we print that up on a t-shirt and make it mandatory that the U.S. and Israeli president and every cabinet member be required to wear that as a part of their daily apparel? Hey, you don't even have to tie-dye it, but if you like, you can print Hello Kitty on the back. And that's the news. In case you missed it, a semi-occasional roundup of the week's most absurd and head-shaking news. This is Jack Shalom for Arts Express with host Prairie.

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1: This is Dennis Brook for Lies, More Lies, and Damned Media Lies. And today's episode is titled, When All You Have Is a Hammer, Everything Looks Like a Nail. In what sectors of the economy does the U.S. lead? That would be entertainment, tech, where it is currently being challenged by China, and above all, weapons. Making, selling, and using, where the budget is more and about to be even more than the 9 arms-making countries under it. Weapons, though at this point not always superior as the U.S. is finding out in Iran and Ukraine, are what makes its world go round. Even more so now under Trump, where the human rights gloves are off and the country is seen by the rest of the world as both a supporter of and a participant in genocide. Can you say Minab, with 165 schoolgirls murdered and the recent Ukrainian bombing in its former territory of Lugansk killing 21 school children, most likely with the aid of U.S. and NATO? These killings also follow the Israeli pattern of secondary follow-up bombings, which then kill those attempting to rescue the victims. This bellicosity is unceasing and given a free ride in the Western media. Note the recent New York Times headline, Tensions Rise as Iran Threatens to Retaliate Against U.S. Strikes. The headline makes it seem like the problem is Iran's, which is threatening. But as soon as we start the story, we realize the story and headline ought to have been, U.S. breaks ceasefire by attacking Iran. Instead, it's Iran which is threatening. The U.S. bombed the south of Iran in a clear violation of the ceasefire in what the story calls, quoting the Pentagon, self-defense strikes. The U.S., of course, is never the aggressor, but instead always a victim, which only attacks in self-defense. The wanton and wasteful spending of the U.S. war machine is seldom questioned, and when it is, the questioning, as presented by the paper of record, The Times, functions not as expose but as cover-up. In its story on the war exposing shortcomings in the military-industrial complex, War Secretary Pete Hegseth is given credit for, quote, taking on a problem the Pentagon and Congress have tried but mostly failed to address. But Hegseth's braggadocio is superficial and meant only to answer the increasing criticisms of the now even more money demanded of the war machine. The story mentions nothing about the general lack of industrial capacity in the country, a result of industry fleeing, the bloated spending that functions as a giveaway to the leading arms makers, and the failure of the Pentagon to pass an audit 8 years in a row. The result is the story ends up cheering for Trump's and Hegseth's request to expand the budget to $1.5 trillion, since we now know the money will be well spent because Hegseth is on the case. The hammer was out just prior to Trump's visit to China. Trump, to his credit, had taken business people and wanted to make deals. Not the neocon hawks in both the Trump and former Biden administrations. They want to keep pushing for war. They chastised Trump, sidelining the Taiwan issue, where a majority of the Taiwanese are not in favor of war, which China claims is a red line, and which the remnants of the old China lobby, the Blinken, Sullivan, Biden warmongers, and the Republican neocons are looking at as provocation point for a war. Not to mention during the trip in the Western media of the Belt and Road Initiative, China's plan for raising the global South out of poverty. China's lead in selling non-gas guzzling environmentally sound autos to the rest of the world was presented in the Times as an attempt to take over American auto manufacturing by, as the Times put it, the Chinese Communist Party, resulting in an unacceptable national security risk. This threat to turn cars communist is not the way Britain, Canada, and much of Europe have reacted, mostly welcoming this attempt to make breathing in smog-filled cities more bearable. The neocons at the Times also claimed that there was a deep distrust in the United States toward Chinese firms, which many workers blame for the hollowing out of American manufacturing. An entirely disingenuous proposition, because it was organizations like the Times that misled and misdirected that anger, not at the American firms who fled the U.S. for cheaper wages, but at the Chinese trying to raise their standard of living. Finally, the Chinese overtures toward peace, backing away from hostility, were characterized in the Times by a former Obama advisor as geopolitical quicksand, where once you step in, you cannot get out, and the more you try, the deeper you get pulled in by China. That's one way to describe moves towards global cooperation and away from war. Again, the holder of the hammer must reduce everything to a nail, as the neocons at the Times and the Western media present peaceful coexistence, what the rest of the world would cheer as a trap. They just want to keep pounding. And this is Bro for Lies, More Lies, and Damned Media Lies.
0: And next on Arts Express, For Women, the latest production by award-winning anti-hate crimes playwright, actress, and contributor to the show, Leonel Hamanaka, at New York City's Crossway Theater, remembering the forgotten fierce women on this 250th U.S. anniversary.
2: Hi, my name is Leonel Hamanaka, and I'd like to invite you to Crossway Theater's 9th Annual Women's Festival. The program is a play, Carrie Chapman Catt and Woodrow Wilson, The Struggle for Suffrage by Kathleen Pott. A play, Four Women, by Leonel Hamanaka, is about four women, Ida Tarbell, a muckraker, Ida Wells Barnett, journalist, civil rights activist, Patsy Takemoto Mink, lawyer and congresswoman, and Minerva Soya, political activist and union organizer for 1199 and NYSNA. Ida Tarbell was born in 1857 in Titusville, Pennsylvania, the site of the first oil well in the U.S. She was traumatized by a fire that killed 18 people. Four of the dead were women who awaited burial, and though she was forbidden to open the door, she peeked in and was haunted by nightmares about it for the rest of her life. Ida researched Madame Roland of the French Revolution. She wrote articles about Louis Pasteur, Alexandre Dumas-Fee, and Emile Zola. She then moved to New York. New York was the center of the Gilded Age, the development of capitalism with a tiny group of ultra-rich millionaires and masses of super-exploited workers, many of whom were immigrants. McClure cannily hired the greatest writers of the day, Jack London, Stephen Crane, Lincoln Steffens, Ray Stannard Baker, Upton Sinclair, and Ida Tarbell, and increased his circulation several hundred percent by exposing the societal evils of the day. Hence, they were called muckrakers. After several successful series by Tarbell, the group decided to center upon one impactful capitalist and chose Rockefeller. Ida Tarbell remembered Rockefeller and asked to speak to him, but he refused. She did a few years' research, and the result was several legislative acts: the Sherman Antitrust Act, the Clayton Act, and in 1911, the Supreme Court decided to break up Standard Oil. The second woman was Ida Wells, born a slave in Holly Springs, Mississippi, during the Civil War. She was freed as an infant by the Emancipation Proclamation on January 1, 1863. She started a newspaper called Free Speech and Headlight. She witnessed the lynching of a neighborhood black grocery store owner and two of his workers. This set her off on a campaign to expose lynching. She wrote a pamphlet called Southern Horrors. She went on two tours to England sponsored by Frederick Douglass and also organized a pamphlet against the 1893 World's Columbian Exposition in Chicago, in which there was no black

0: Chicago during the 1913 national demonstration outside the White House, one day before the inauguration of Woodrow Wilson. The Illinois delegation of the white suffragettes told her to go to the back behind the white suffragettes and follow behind them. Ida Wells Barnett refused, and they marched in the main delegation. The third woman was Patsy Takemoto Mink, born in 1927. Patsy was born on a Hawaiian sugar plantation on Maui. Her grandfather on her mother's side immigrated there in the late 19th century and worked as a ditch digger from 4 a.m. until 9 p.m. Patsy's father went to the University of Hawaii and became the first Japanese American to graduate as a civil engineer. Patsy, when she was 14, Japan attacked Pearl Harbor, and her father, who was a community leader, was arrested on suspicion. She was traumatized when he was released and gathered all his mementos of Japan and burned them up. When she graduated from college, she was rejected by 12 medical schools because she was a woman. She was advised to go into law, so she was accepted at the University of Chicago in law school. When she got her JD, her application was refused at many law firms because she was a married woman, formed her own law firm. Her firm specialized in criminal and family law, which other firms would not touch. She became interested in politics because her clients had no political clout. She ran for office in the Hawaiian Territory Legislature and won. She became a congresswoman in 1965. Patsy Takemoto Mink focused on education, women, and she was against the Vietnam War. She pointed out the racism of the war where Vietnamese were called gooks. She spoke out against the racism of the Mississippi delegation of the Democratic Party, which was all white, after they murdered civil rights members and intimidated voters. The fourth woman is Minerva Sawyer. Her parents had immigrated from Puerto Rico along with 300,000 others in the post-World War II immigration wave. As a teen, she joined the Young Lords Party. They got New York to collect garbage in El Barrio. They got better health care in Lincoln Hospital in the Bronx. And they launched a campaign against the eugenics policy of the U.S. government to sterilize tens of thousands of Puerto Rican women in New York and in Puerto Rico, because they thought their race was inferior and therefore the less of them born the better. From the Young Lords, she had learned that collective action was necessary to be successful politically. In 1990, she was hired as a new organizer by 1199. She unionized thousands. My name is Leonel Hamanaka. Please come on June 27th to enjoy these plays about these four women. Crossway Theater's 9th Annual Women's Festival. The date is Saturday, June 27th from 1 to 4 p.m. The address is 66 West 94th Street. This is a free event.
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0: Jumbo, this is Inez Barron with my husband, the outspoken, indomitable Charles Barron, the love of my life. 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

0: 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My name is Zoe Vong Tao, and I'm your host for the first hour of tonight's show. And in the second hour, Akinata Hamagiji will join us for Afrobeat Radio's Cultural Calendar. The Cultural Calendar will be followed by a special presentation of a Father's Day event from June 21st, 2026. We'll be presenting women who performed, serenaded, and paid homage to fathers on Father's Day through poetry. The event was produced by the Know Your Queen Power Prolific Poets and took place at Ujamaa Health Food Store at 406 Utica Avenue in Brooklyn. And to conclude today's program, we bring you poets Claudette Joy Spence, Ikonti Benjamin, Kafunya Ife, Ned Dawn, and Empress Poetry. Rasso Sajifo was the host of the event, and that's a voice you'll hear introducing the poets. Next week, we'll return with our co-host, Wui Jacobs. Tonight, I'm super excited to share a conversation I recently had with the incredible Liberian singer, artist, and advocate, Miata Fembule. In her epic career, Miata has recorded and performed all over the world and is a firm believer in the unity of the African continent through music. I'm a huge fan of her work, and as you'll hear during the interview, very grateful that she had some time to talk with me. Last year, I listened to her self-titled album, Miata, from 1979, almost every single day, and I was able to get in touch with her to talk not only about the album, but what's influencing her music today, and how she's a West African girl through and through. In between our conversation, you'll also hear some songs off of that self-titled album, starting with the one below me, Jungle Music, and I hope you enjoy. I wanted to talk to you because, for a lot of reasons, but mostly because this album that I...
1: Yes!
0: Your beautiful, beautiful self-titled album. Oh my God.
1: Miata album. EMI.
0: EMI, yes, yes, yes, yes, at the recording. Yes, I tell you how much this record was for me to buy. It was $250 online.
1: Oh no!
0: Yes, but I with pleasure. I mean to be able
1: to. Yeah, but I could have recorded all of them on a thing and sent it to you.
0: Well, we can make that happen too. But I'm lucky to own it.
1: And I was produced in England.
0: Yes, yes, in London, right?
1: Mm-hmm.
0: Well, the first thing I wanted to ask you about was about the experience of making it. And I know you wrote most of the songs on here. So it was recorded in London, but you wrote most of the songs. How was putting this album together?
1: You know, that's almost, it was not very difficult because I had been singing most of those songs in my live performances, 1972, 73, 74, through different stages, you know, different shows. I changed the rhythm, etc. So I had been living with them for quite a while. And then when I got to London, I was ready to do this album. Because I had done the album with Masakela on the Chisa label in 1976, but we never released that album. It's not released. You can find it on YouTube, etc. And if you listen to it, it was just a progressive move towards the album because most of the songs I had already sung on the Chisa label that we recorded, when did we record that? 1975 in Lagos at Apapa Studio. Yeah, Masakela, his whole band and everything else. So it wasn't very difficult.
0: Mm-hmm.
1: I was in a new environment in London where I had access to some wonderful and great musicians. And so it was just a matter of pulling in, and EMI wanted to do the album. So they paid for the cost and everything else, and we just did it.
0: Okay. So it's really just a chance to put some studio time for the songs and
1: Yes,
0: you know.
1: quality studio time. Yes, quality studio time, because I didn't have access. I mean, the best thing we had was in Lagos, EMI Studio and Decca. But going to London, I had even better. I mean, the best, I think. I've forgotten where we recorded this, but I think it was probably the Abbey Road Studios in London.
0: Let's see if it, this says the Surrey Sound Studio in Letterhead.
1: Surrey Sound, yes, that's one of the big ones. That's one of the big ones as well. We went out there to do the recording, and then later on passed it through Abbey for, where you enhance it or, put all the little tricks and stuff in it. Mastering, that's the
0: Yes.
1: word.
0: Yes. Beautiful. And this album cover. Yes. Tell me about it. This is you
1: Yes, that's me.
0: and
1: 1979.
0: Oh. It's so
1: 1970,
0: beautiful.
1: 1979 in London, and I was fixated on the bird song. Very fixated. And so when the producers and people asked me, how did I envision the album? I mean, they actually asked me that. That was nice of them. Now I think about it, because most of the time they don't. And how did I envision the cover of the album? I said, I could just see myself sitting in the garden, thinking about the song, and have the pepper bird or the whatever bird just coming and sitting on my head to listen. And that was the closest they could get to that. That album, 1979, 78, that album won an album within the industry, within EMI itself, for I was presented. Because I can tell you, as a live bird, as a live flower,
0: Oh, really?
1: yes.
0: Wow. It's just sitting so perfectly on your head. It looks like edited.
1: No, it's not edited. I'm sitting here like this, and they set up a net all the way around me, 3, 4 feet, like a mosquito net. Yes. So I'm in this mosquito net, and they pour nectar, they squeeze nectar on my head. Yes. And then release the bird into the net. So it had nowhere else to go. I mean, it was flying around here. It was flying around here, flying this, but it gravitated towards the nectar, which was there. And the photographer caught it. And I was amazed that there's no semblance of a net.
0: I would never know.
1: Yes, there's no semblance of a net. And the reason why my hair is like that day, it's unfinished. Because I went to the hairdresser for her to put it in all the braids and the beads all over. And we were running late.
0: And the photographer is waiting.
1: Everybody's waiting. I mean, London, the traffic, the this, the that, and people waiting for me, and you couldn't keep everybody just waiting indefinitely, because those people you're paying by the hour, the photographer and the handyman or whatever. So I just said, okay, leave it. We'll leave this one hanging and just put this under and tuck it and put some hairpins.
0: It is so beautiful.
1: Everybody loves it.
0: Yeah,
1: And
0: that is
1: I have a weakness for big earrings anyway, so.
0: me too. Wow, I could never imagine that there was a net in this picture, and then this is
1: As
0: like
1: a net,
0: my mind is blown.
1: I'm sitting in a net. I got tired. because the bird was going all around here, there, and it just took its time, you know, it just took its time to come. All right, we tried again, and I think they must have taken about 50 pictures, or even more. And that was what they came up with.

0: name of this album is Your Name. It's a self-titled album, and so but I know this isn't the first album that you recorded. It's not the first time that you released music, but it is self-titled. And so I'm curious, did you see it as, you know, you wanted this album to sort of be an introduction to who you are, what sort of music you make, who you are as an artist? How did the title come about?
1: With my name?
0: Mm-hmm.
1: Well, I had released the Coco Lyoko.
0: Mm-hmm.
1: And
0: iconic
1: Amo Sakisa. I had released that single, and they always had a problem with my name, the Fambule. They always had a problem with my surname, and I insisted on carrying my surname. The years in New York, oh Miara, nobody's going to be able to pronounce that name. I said, if they can pronounce Engelbert Humperdinck, then they can pronounce my name. And so by the time I got to London, I was really fed up, and the argument was still going, oh, what are you going to do about this name and blah, blah. And so that was my concession. I'll just put Miata there. Yeah, just put Miata there. And it's, you know, they don't have to deal with the Fambule. And for me, It also, I felt it allowed me to be a West African without pinpointing where I came from. Because in Sierra Leone, we have Miates. In Senegal, we have Aminata. In Guinea, we have et cetera, et cetera. So I wanted to be an African woman, all the way, and just say, let them have the Miata, and they get used to calling that.
0: That's so ridiculous that they weren't trying to pronounce Fambule, which is...
1: Oh, they always do now. Don't you hear how they call the Nigerian names,
0: mm-hmm.
1: etc.? And for me, as a Liberian, I find Nigerian names very easy. The ones that give me a hard time are the Igbo names.
0: They're long. You know? They're long.
1: Yeah. Mm-hmm. The Igbo name gave me, I don't know why people stumble over Yoruba names. It's the simplest thing if you know phonetics.
0: People just don't want to try. They see letters that they don't normally see in a row, and they just...
1: Yeah, together. And it's all phonetics. Just, yeah. I always tell my friends, read it as you see it.
0: Mm-hmm. Mm-hmm.
1: Read it as you see it. That's how it is.
0: So speaking about being an African woman and wanting to showcase that part of yourself, I feel like I've watched a lot of your interviews, and I've noticed that whenever people ask you about your life as an artist, they're always like, oh, Hugh Masekela, all the men in your that you've collaborated with, how did it feel to be in their presence and whatever. And I'm interested in, you know, the women that you collaborated with, and if there's any that stick out to you on this album or in your journey that, like, you know, you never get a chance to talk about. Because there's someone on here that is credited as backup vocals.
1: Real small.
0: Yeah, I tried to find information about her. I couldn't really.
1: Didn't find anything.
0: Yeah.
1: Fantastic singer from Sierra Leone. And we met back in the 60s in Sierra Leone. She was at that. We were all very young. I wasn't even thinking about going into music. But Rose Small was already affiliated with Jeropino and the Heartbeats, a very popular West African group that went from Sierra Leone, Liberia, Ghana, and he ended up in Nigeria. Where did Geraldo go? Geraldo Pino, but look him up, he had a lot of influence. And that is where I met Rose. And then when I got to London, I heard she was there. I said, come on, girl. I was so happy to meet a fellow Sierra Leonean. And she was doing the same thing. So it was just natural that I would call her and ask her to come and participate. And she was very happy. The last I heard from my friend, she was in France.
0: Okay.
1: She was in France, but unfortunately, we have not kept
0: in touch.
1: Up the communication. And yes, I've worked with a couple of women who I have a lot of respect for, even if they were limited to doing backing vocals for me. But I'm saying where voices are concerned, they helped me in that I did not have to carry the weight of trying to do three harmonious voices. Because initially, you know, you don't have any money for backing vocals. This is when you just start, etc. So you end up singing soprano contralto or it. So whenever I met women and girls who sang, I was happy to grab onto them. Because I also realized that the difference in the texture of our voices made the harmony even more beautiful. Yes. Very close sister. I remember, this is in Africa now, Latoya Ekomodi, the wife of Orlando Julius.
0: Oh, yes.
1: Yes. Latoya and I worked in these parts. And then in New York, my days in New York, I had three very, very, very good friends who came on board. Tenema Selif, late now. Betty Dunia, late now. And one remaining friend, she's in North Carolina, Verity Thompson. So yes, I like working with women. I like working with women.
0: Yeah, what you said about, you know, you're, as an artist, you're able to sing those melodies and do it on your own, but it means so much more when it's a chorus of people that you love working with that can carry that weight with you. That's a beautiful sentiment. I'm going to be selfish now and ask you about two places that mean a lot to me and that you spent a lot of time in. New York and Lagos. I really want to hear about your time in New York. I know you came to New York to study journalism.
1: Yes. I was a broadcaster.
0: Yes.
1: I was a broadcaster before I even got to New York in 1968. I had my first broadcasting job in 1967. Mm-hmm. Yes, at the Liberian Broadcasting Corporation. Mm-hmm. And I tell you, so that move was a distraction. Let me put it as a distraction. Because by the time I was 18, I already knew I wanted to sing. I already knew I wanted to, hey, that sounds nice. I want to be able to do that. Do you understand? But I realized I was in Africa, okay? I realized I was in Africa, and women in music in the 60s was a no-no. You had to be some, you know, ladies of the night and stuff like that. So, you know, you did not think you could make it. Or it was something you just kept, you know, it's a hobby, or I love to do it. And so that is why I had grabbed on to broadcasting, because I figure I spoke well enough and I could listen to music and play music, at least in the studio. And when I got to New York, I even did the whole, you know, going to the music school, the drama. The drama and music school, learning styles and all of those things that prepares you for Broadway, etc. But it just wasn't there. You know, I didn't feel, I kept going broadcasting, I'm singing, you know, backward and forward. And but I was determined to get a diploma, you know, because the families we come from in Africa, they want to see paper. Where the paper? You don't go to America, you don't stay there for how many years? What do you do there? So I was determined to get a nice, decent piece of paper that said I had completed my exercise in music and drama from the American Musical and Dramatic Academy. That was in 1974. And then once I got that paper, I came home and I presented my parents with the paper. I said, ha, guys, this is what you guys want. I've done this.
0: It's over.
1: Yes. I've done this, got the paper, and now I'm going to do my own thing. And that's when I made up my mind. Miata, go for the singing. Go for the singing. Go for what you love to do.
0: Mm-hmm.
1: What is easy for you to do. And it's safer. That's what I thought. It's safer than being in journalism. Because even at that age and in Africa, we already knew. Journalism? What? You're surely going to jail. Yeah, so the music was my side attraction.
0: Mm-hmm.
1: And we got prepared. I went to Lagos for Festa 1977. By then, it was like I'm on the road now consistently, 77. And after Festa, I just said, I'm going to London. I'm going to London, see what is there. You got to have a little bit more than what I have here in Lagos.
0: Right.
1: Or even in Accra. And that's when I moved, made a decision.
0: There's a song on this album, Ain't No Way for a Woman, that I feel is lyrically just exactly what you just described of that path for yourself. So I'm wondering, when did you write that song in that journey of starting out broadcast, trying to figure out which route to go to, and just because that song's about just a limited pathways that you can make for yourself and that also will be legible and respected by the people around you and your family. And I really connected with it, you know, as a at the age that I am right now. So I'm wondering when you wrote the song, and at what point was it more reflective or?
1: Yes, by the time I wrote it, and I think I wrote it in London, between 77 and 78, because of course we're going through our journey, we're going through our transition. I'm an African girl, interacting in Africa, misogynistic society, where I'm told, you know, you're a very beautiful girl, but your mouth is to stop this. You understand?
0: Yeah.
1: And was told many times that I would never find, you know, you won't find any man to marry you. You won't find any man to marry you because I will tell you right out, I'm not about cooking. I can cook.
0: Mm-hmm.
1: I can cook, Zoe.
0: When you want to, yes.
1: And when I want to, exactly. And then you find out, even when you do have relationships, then you get into the personal male-female ego, where the African man, I say he admires what you do. He admires what you do. He admires that you are strong. But that admiration has a limit. You are put in that limit. Yes. And so that was the whole thing. You know, it's like, Yes, my father telling me he wants to be me to be an educated woman, etc., etc., etc. I've gone, I've gotten the education and the sophistication. And yet I'm arguing with these men every day about my role as a woman and how it gels with them. So that was a personal anthem for me. That was a personal anthem for me. And I'm glad you like that song because most people got into the rhythm of the other songs, Jungle Music, Wajira Tebo, and the Crab Song, etc. But that was my pièce de résistance. Yeah, ain't no way for a woman because no matter how you try. And I remember back in 1980 something, a female journalist interviewed me and said she found that song, that I had no hope. I sang the song as if there was no hope, etc. I said, sweetheart, it's never going to change. That's my realization. It's never going to change. I wrote it in 77, 78. We are in 2026. Women are still being battered and bruised, whether they have masters, PhDs, the works. Society still puts them and requires them in that jacket. We can't break out. We cannot break out.
0: Yeah, it's really, I think that yeah, it hurts. It hurts to think about that realization and try to situate it against the ways that there have been progress and there has been, breakthroughs and so many industries. But at the same time, the struggles and the context and the fights and the conversations are all the same. I love doing archival research, and it breaks my heart when I come across something from the 40s, 50s, 60s with the same exact language and struggles that women, especially Black women, go through, like internally and from like a larger society. And it just, yeah, I think hope is an interesting thing that she brought up because hope is
1: Well,
0: okay.
1: the whole yeah, I mean, if people would like hope, yes, we can say, okay, we are hopeful.
0: Right.
1: But listen, man, my grandmother went through it. My mother went through it. Our generation is even more educated and sophisticated than our mothers and our grandmothers. And we still find ourselves facing barriers. I am all for the promotion of women because I know what I'm worth. Okay, I'm all for the promotion of women. But our culture has a lot to do with it. The culture that we come from, you and I come from. And the women in Afghanistan, the women in Iraq, the women in the Middle East.

0: 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I'm Zoe Vong Tao, and for the first hour of the show, I've been sharing a recent conversation with Liberian singer Miatta Fambule. You've also heard a few songs off her fantastic self-titled album, Miatta. The last one you just heard was Ain't No Way for a Woman, and right before that was The Bird Song. Stay tuned to hear more from Miatta.
1: You've been politically active for a really long time, and I know it's still a part of your...
2: Too long.
1: There was a... You've been a radio host, too. And I know that there was a show that you hosted called Let's Talk About It
2: for
1: young people. Mm-hmm. Yeah. And I know that that was just one example of the way that, you know, you prioritized not letting young people, you know, have an opportunity to speak for themselves and talk about issues that matter to them, and also not let young people just be lost as generations. And so I know that's one way that, you know, you've been active politically, but I'm curious about like radio and your connection to the radio and why at that point, or I don't know if you still host the show, but I'm curious about why radio at that point was like the educational route that you took. Cause I know at that point you had also opened the school. Yeah. Funny, why radio?
2: Yes, the school was open, started the school in 2005, but I realized we started with like 100 girls, And as I looked at those 100 girls, because they were coming out of the wall, as I looked at those 100 girls, I said, but we got to educate more. You understand me? We don't have the space. We don't have the money. But we've got to pass on the knowledge to more children, more young people. And the only way I could think of doing it was to get on the radio, not by myself, but get some of the young people, because also, like I said, I'm an old-fashioned African girl. I realized that in the African homes, we were never allowed to express ourselves, not being cheeky or disrespectful, but nobody asked us for our opinions. Nobody asked us how we felt about situations. And here were children, my whole country, where I knew children were traumatized because they had been born in the war or during the war. And I'm saying, I knew they were affected. I knew they were traumatized. And there was nobody else there. They wouldn't share it with the parents because, like I said, there's no dialogue. And so I wanted people to hear our children on a weekly basis. So that's where Let's Talk About came in. There was a radio station, and I just went up there and said, listen, I want 1 hour on Saturday morning for my children's program. And this wonderful woman from Rwanda, Grace Kechura, she was working with UNFPA, and she stopped by one Saturday when I was having my little training workshop with my students. I used to insist that they come on Saturday mornings so that we could interact, listen to them, hear what was going on. And Grace came that morning, said, oh, Miatta, what are you doing? Blah, blah. I'm doing this. And in that dialogue, we both agreed we needed to reach out to more children. And that's how the radio program started. And she sponsored it for a good 2 years or so. And that's what gave the children the opportunity. And they loved it. And we covered every imaginable subject.
1: Oh, really?
2: Yeah. You know, it was not just about children thing. The children that I had, they were interested in everything. They were interested in the politics. Sometimes I would just do a shutdown. We're not discussing any politics today. You know, we're going to discuss why is it that this is happening and blah, blah, blah, blah, blah. But that was one of the best things I did. I'm very, very proud of it. Yeah.
1: Do you have any recordings of the show anywhere, you think?
2: Yes. Yes, yes, yes. Couple of places. I think the United Nations Radio would have one or two, because I did another program for United Nations Radio alongside the other one called Between Me and You. And that came on very late in the evening, whereby we discussed our culture, the history. Because again, you realize that the kids didn't know anything. Right. The kids didn't know anything. I'll tell you, Zoe, I got to Monrovia in 2005 after 14 years and peace talks and blah, blah, blah, blah, blah, blah, blah. And the children I interacted with, 5, 6, 7, 8 years old, nobody taught them how to say thank you. Simple thing is thank you. Nobody told them how to ask to go to the bathroom or anything. Mm-hmm. So, I mean, it was a whole building of these characters and just, you know, someone asked me, what are you trying to accomplish? I said, these kids are like a rough diamond.

0: the society out there to make them feel that they were worth it.
1: Yeah.
0: So that's what the radio, and you'll be surprised, grown-ups listen. It reached a stage where the whole country was listening to Auntie Miata and her children in the morning. I bet.
1: It sounds very special.
0: You know, and we would entertain calls sometimes. Yes, calls from the public and everything for feedback. But it was a wonderful experience for me.
1: Oh, yeah. I also wanted to ask you, how do you feel like your artistry has changed throughout your career and how it looks for you now?
0: I don't think it's changed much. Because apart from my very first single, which was, you know, frivolous, pop, you're trying to get in there. You know, no real meaning, just rhythm and noise, etc. But even then, I've always been sensitive.
1: Mm-hmm.
0: Some say oversensitive to my society. Concerned about my society, concerned about the issues, like I say, women, etc., go through. I don't know if you saw the performance at the Nobel Peace Prize.
1: Okay, they look beautiful.
0: And that song called Oba, a word that the Ghanaians use for woman, you know, great woman. I wrote it in memory of a girlfriend who passed away much too early. But that came in, to that, I wrote that song in 1997. Mm-hmm. I wrote that song in 1997. Didn't record it, but I will always perform it. And in 2005, with the ascendancy of Mrs. Sirleaf to the presidency, I just thought it was timely. It was timely. And so ran back to Accra, got in the studio in December 2005 with my friends and musicians, and we recorded the song, and there again, another anthem for women's empowerment, the voices of women calling out for recognition. And the thing about it was that I was singing to women. I was singing to women because by 1997, I saw the products of women, whether in America, Africa, or wherever, our children were being neglected in terms of being brought up, you know? And so it was like, mothers, what are we doing? Come on. You know, these kids are holding guns. Mm-hmm. We have to do something. We have to do something. You know, let's teach them what to do, because we cannot keep bringing our kids up, you know, like this. So that was an anthem of a woman trying to break out. So most hasn't changed. I directed you the other day to go and listen to the Still Kicking In. Why would I want to write a song about Kamala? You know, but I just couldn't let her go away like that. I just couldn't let her, because I think America did a great injustice to themselves and to that woman.
1: I only have a few more questions for you. I'll stay forever, but I know you. It's been a long day. Oh, I guess maybe just what you're now looking forward to, music-wise. Are you recording? I know you're still performing. Is there anything that, like, you've done so many wonderful things in your career, and I'm wondering now, is there anything you're like, oh, this is still on my list that I

0: one thing
1: Yes,
0: happen.
1: I have. Oh, yes, I have something on my list. Diddy and I have been talking about doing something. He's in Lagos, by the way, but he comes to Accra quite often. And just in the last month or so, we're talking about when are we going to do this music that we've been talking about for the past 30 years? Yeah, because sometimes everybody's moving. Everybody's moving and you're not in the same place at the same time, etc. But I'm looking forward to doing something with Diddy. Also, Wega Adelaja, who was a part of Masakela's boys doing it from the 70s. He's still going strong in Lagos. And we've been talking about doing something. So I don't know when. I'm not going to let my age deter me. But for me, it helps to keep me alive because it gives me something to look forward to. And it's quite interesting. But this very big, famous institution just got in touch with me a month ago, saying they are celebrating their bicentennial and would like me to perform. So I said to myself, I said, do these people know I'm 78? Next year I'll be 79.
0: And kicking it and kicking it.
1: Oh, the way to 2029. When they said they were trying to get in touch with me, I thought it was a gig for this year. So it's for next year. I said, do
0: Okay.
1: these people know I'll be 79 next year? But that motivated me. It has inspired me. And I've just said to myself over the last month, Miata, you gotta start doing some exercises, toning your body. Don't exert yourself too much, but you gotta, start putting a little strength, et cetera, et cetera, et cetera. So when you go next year to go to this very important engagement, we can kick their butts.
0: I have three. Oh, actually, one more. This, your middle name. Is this your middle
1: Aries.
0: name? Aries. Beautiful.
1: What made that beautiful? My mother was in college and probably reading Shakespeare and fell in love with A Midsummer Night's Dream and stuck an Aries in my middle name. I hate
0: Really? I think I said that because
1: I
0: I'm an
1: know where it
0: Aries.
1: comes from.
0: Okay.
1: Remember Aries in A Midsummer Night's Dream?
0: The
1: Yes, that's
0: god,
1: where she got the name. She was an English teacher. She was an educator. I said, well, what is this Aries? And of course, I was born in April.
0: So you're an Aries.
1: I'm an Aries.
0: I'm an Aries too.
1: Look at that.
0: That's why I said that I like the name.
1: March, April.
0: I'm March 31st.
1: Look at, oh my goodness. I'm April 15th.
0: That's it for me. Stay tuned for another hour of Afrobeat Radio with Akinatha Hamagaji and some selections from a recent Father's Day event with the prolific poets. My name is Zoe Vong Tao. I hope you enjoyed today's conversation, and I'll see you next week.

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And I'm your host, Akenna Magaji. And that was a wonderful conversation you just heard between Miata Fambule and our co-host, Zoe Vong Tao. But up next is the Afrobeat Radio Cultural Calendar for this week. All right, first event I have for you is the Saratoga Jazz Festival. It will take place on Saturday, June 27th and Sunday, June 28th in the town of Saratoga Springs, New York. This is the 46th annual production of the festival. As usual, this year's festival brings together incredible artists from around the jazz spectrum, all leading up to a powerhouse performance by iconic headliner Patti LaBelle. So don't miss your chance to be part of this season's hottest event. 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And then the 55th annual International African Arts Festival. This has been going on longer than the Saratoga Jazz Festival. Yeah, 55 years. It's scheduled to take place on July 3rd and 5th. July 3rd to the 5th, so that's 3rd, 4th, and 5th. And it's taking place at a new location this year. The new location is Lincoln Terrace Park. For more information and details, log on to www.iaafestival.org. And then Congolese musician Ricardo Nlemvo, who effortlessly blends salsa and soukous in his compositions, is scheduled to take the stage at Opus 40 on July 5th. And Opus 40 is located in the village of Sojitz, New York. For more information, www.zeffy.com, Zeffy.com. And then renowned Moroccan musician Amid El Kasri will be making a rare appearance on New York City stages when he plays at Central Park Summer Stage on Wednesday, July 15th. Don't miss your chance to see and hear this expert on the Gimbri and Gnawa music. And for more information, www.cityparksfoundation.org. 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So this is taking place at Central Park Summer Stage, Wednesday, July 15th. And here's another event taking place at Central Park Summer Stage. Peru's Susana Baca is part of the Afro-Latinos show at Central Park Summer Stage on July 26th. And it's been a long time since she has played in New York. And she actually loves Central Park. There's a recording of her available on a compilation CD, Live in Central Park. So she loves Central Park. And she loves New York. So Susana Baca, July 26th, Central Park Summer Stage. For more information, www.cityparksfoundation.org. And Elida Almeida is scheduled to return to Lincoln Center for Summer for the City, presented by Global Fest. And the date is Saturday, October 1st, 2026. She's a dynamic and riveting stage presence, and you don't want to miss this show. She'll be back in New York for the third time. For more information, www.lincolncenter.org. And then the Buena Vista Orchestra, which is a newly constituted ensemble featuring members of the Buena Vista Social Club and the Afro-Cuban All-Stars, will take the stage at Town Hall on October 10th. 2026. Don't miss this evening of elegant boleros and lively salsas. For more information, www.thetownhall.org. www.thetownhall.org.
Also in October, this time October 1st, Somi is taking the stage at Sony Hall on Thursday, October 1st. And Shaun Kuti, the son of his father, more October concerts for you. He'll be taking the stage at Webster Hall on Wednesday, October 14th. For more information, www.websterhall.com. And then even more October happenings. Lucy Bella, more Cabo Verdean music, is coming to New York. Lucy Bella is going to be at Joe's Pub on Thursday, October 22nd. And for more information, www.joespub.com. And the final October event, Eva Ayon, more Peruvian music. She's a master specialist in all genres of Peruvian music, especially festejo and lando. She'll be taking the stage at NJ Pack on the 30th of October. 30th of October, and you don't want to miss this show. NJ Pack is located in New Jersey, in Newark, New Jersey. So I include that event because I try to include tri-state events, not just New York, but also New Jersey and Connecticut. All right, so the Afrobeat Radio website, afrobeatradio.com, has some of these events listed there as well. So if you didn't totally get what I said, or I was talking too fast during this cultural calendar, you can simply log on to afrobeatradio.com and check out these events that I just mentioned. All right. We're coming up now to the second hour of the show. And this second hour is going to be a special presentation of a Father's Day event that took place on June 21st, 2026, on Father's Day exactly. It's a presentation of women poets who performed, serenaded, and paid homage to fathers on Father's Day. And this event was produced by the Know Your Queen Power. They are prolific poets, and this event took place at the Ujamaa Health Food Store on Utica Avenue in Brooklyn, New York. So, to be featured in the second hour, we bring you the poets Claudette Joy Suspense, Ekonzi Benjamin, Kufunyafe, Ned Dawn, and Empress Poetry. Ras Osagyefo was the host of this event, and that's the male voice you'll be hearing introducing the poet. So sit back and enjoy the second hour of the show with poetry.

0: IT, the digital side. Great, nice. So without further ado, make some noise for Queen Mother Claudette Joy Spence. Claudette Joy Spence. She's the author of a couple books, well, and she believes in joy and spreading joy and help others to find the joy within themselves and sustainable joy.
1: Absolutely. Can you hear me?
2: Yes.
1: All right. Greetings, my brothers and sisters. Greetings.
3: Greetings.
1: Listen, I had to be here this evening to celebrate Brother Jawara Blake and Brother Marlon. I will be reading something here that is titled Men on Father's Day. It's one of the essays that is published in my first book titled Nurture the Garden of Joy, Provocative Essays on Relationships. It was published in 2005. Men on Father's Day, recognize those responsible men. Nowadays, it's not uncommon to hear men crying about wanting equal time. Men in heterosexual relationships want equal time, just as women have championed their causes for equality. Men want equal time when they date. They want women to treat them to dates, whether it is within the context of a committed relationship or not. They want women to ante up the dollars to treat them the way men have traditionally courted women. I know some women who have a hard time with that concept because they are guided by a philosophy that says men are to pay every time, all the time. There's a word for that which many of us have come to associate with less than good. That word begins with the 16th letter of the alphabet. Men want equality. They want the world to be aware that men who are over age 35 and are without children are also victims of hurtful comments from the insensitive among us. In our culture, where one popular definition of manhood is based on the number of children a man has biologically fathered, older men without children are often subjected to ridicule. Other men and women query their manhood, query their sexual orientation, or wonder about their sociological ability to procreate, their physiological ability to procreate. Very seldom, if ever, do the parochial thinkers consider that the man may have made a conscious choice to not have children because he has not yet formed a relationship with a woman whom he wants to be partner in embracing his family. As we recognize this Father's Day, let us give recognition to those responsible men who have taken the necessary steps to ensure that they do not bring children into one more single-parent household where, as people of African descent living in these Americas, the child and his or her parent will have far too many unnecessary barriers placed in their lives to deter and undermine the child's success and fulfillment. So, to all the men and brothers without children who understand the awesome responsibilities of fatherhood, be encouraged that there are women and men who appreciate your perspective and actions in wanting to bring children into and creating healthy family relationships. The fathers who have taken the charge to be intentional in their children's lives, we thank you for your effort. And children, we know, when we were all children one time, we know how children can ungrateful, right?
3: Right.
1: But hopefully, we all grow out of it and we can appreciate our fathers for what they have done for us and will continue to do for us. Happy Father's Day to all. My father is now an ancestor, and I say Happy Father's Day, Dad, and to my grandfathers. God bless you all, and Happy Father's Day. If you're reminded of Joy Spence, And if you want a copy of this book, Marlon has them in the store. Blessings.

0: decide to break away and start her own synagogue, I would follow her. I would follow this sister right here, because this sister, her husband is a rabbi, a black rabbi, but she know her thing too. She's sharp. All right, and when we go traveling through the, here's a rabbi, when we go traveling through the Caribbean, we are smoking a little weed, she get a little thing too. What you think John was smoking on the Isle of Patmos? When he wrote the book of Revelation, trust me, right? John was smoking some real good stuff on the Isle of Patmos. Come on, must I tell you everything, people? Yes. Must I tell you everything? Yes. Come on, my sister. Hi, sister Ikanze out of California, found love in New York, I see.
1: All praises to the Most High for this blessed day and to be able to gather here with you all. Such a blessing. This first piece is because I'm a fan of the African man.
2: All right.
3: Be in your condition.
1: His spirit is pure by the force of Yahuwah's refining fire. Once on the path of righteousness, he can only go higher. Intuitive, spiritual, masculine, and down to earth, in his rightful season of a rebirth. O African man, envy of all mankind, stand firm. Your queen knows your plight and will assist you with all her might. As the leaf of a tree nurtures the root and the root nurtures the leaf, let our works together be the cause of strength and sustenance to this family tree. There's just something about my beautiful African man. With the strongest bloodline from the motherland, from the darkest of berries one could seek, to the milkiest of chocolate one could see. Your eyes are like fire, your nose broad and strong. For those who can't see it, something's got to be wrong. Gorgeous you truly are. I love the kinks on your head, creating your natural crown. Even the tight coils springing from your beard towards the ground. There's just something so beautiful about my African man. Come to think of it, it's greater than what meets the eye or the hand.
2: Ashe.
1: So it's hard to speak about the strong African man without speaking about love. This piece is entitled Golden Link. Black love, diminished greed. My strength is sharpened each time you utter a word of encouragement. Heck, even a simple nod of acknowledgement has the same effect. History has told the story a million times before. When the black woman and man stands together, they can break down any door. A distinct bloodline we carry, divine and supreme. Building pyramids, language, and science while the caveman was in a frozen dream. So what, woman? What's up? What happened, I say? To the union of the black man and woman today. Folks want to act like history was built on the preferences of today. Like I should forget the black family's golden link with a simple ashe. When you step to a mirror and then walk away, do you forget what you look like? Probably not. But if you do, once again, step up to the reflection of you. Maybe that's the real issue. We've forgotten our reflection. Thousands of years of ridicule and humiliation has dulled our vision of the great black nation. Now, anyone with a plastic card, plastic smile, plastic style can accommodate as your pseudo-reflection, milking your spiritual DNA in the meanwhile. Someone asked me, what's color got to do with it? And I replied, everything.
3: All right. That's right.
1: Read African history from front to back and you'll see what I mean. When God created us first, he created a good thing. He gave our color dominance to preserve that destiny gene. So what won? What's up? What happened, I said. With this particular subject, I can't move my lips to say I shave. Why? Because I have a battle to fight. The African man has a battle to fight. We need to stand together to restore our crown. How am I supposed to win this one when my man is walking around in a freaking gown? How is the black man going to win when his woman sports a self-inflicted frown? We have work to do in order to heal our wounds. Unhealthy conversations and communication sounding like distorted tunes. The first time when respect leaves the picture and love's gone out the door, when communication is broken, train yourself to say no more, no more, no more. The first time it happens, I can understand your pain, but the fifth, sixth, and seventh time, you have no room to complain. A person will only do what you allow them. That's the universal rules of the game. Know yourself. Know your creator. Know your worth today. To this, brothers and sisters, I got to say, ashe, ashe, ashe. Thank you so much. So again, happy Father's Day. Fathers are such a blessing and such a gift, but they are not perfect. We know this. None of us are. So whatever the example you've had in your life, whether it was your father, whether it was another man in the community, learn from it, grow from it, and do better. Add to somebody else's life. This one is dedicated to you all and dedicated to my father. It's entitled, My Gift Called Daddy. Let's give thanks. Let's give praises unto the one who made us all. Let's

0: I am grateful to my father. For him, I was truly blessed. He returned into my life, gave love freely and nothing less. It's amazing that we were so much alike, though we had spent years apart. Though he was stationed overseas, he was ever near my heart. For 4 years, I knew him, treasured his lessons in love. He exemplified what a strong man looked like with faith in God above. A master sergeant, husband, father, brother, and friend, a soulful vegetarian who always lent a helping hand. Never bragging about it, y'all, just being a man. On our final winter before my dad transitioned at the age of 42, he woke me up with breakfast in bed saying, I want to be the first man that does this for you. Thank you for setting the standard in the short span of time that we had. It is an honor and a blessing y'all gifted you, John Harris, as my dad. Thank you.
1: Keep it going.
2: Yeah. My

0: First and foremost, it's a pleasure for me to be here once again, to be amongst family and friends, and maybe some friend enemies, we don't know, but we just show them love still from a distance. And I want to acknowledge Brother Marlon. He's a great dad too, but he's a great person to have in our community because he encourages us to be our very best in life. Also, I want to big up all the fathers too, you know, because they're doing the very best that they can in spite of a system that we live in that fights against the melanated man, you know. And in Juneteenth, you know, I was listening to Godfrey, the comedian, and he was saying, someone was saying, well, why does non-melanated people have Juneteenth off? Because they are the problem of what we're dealing with right now, you know? So, yeah, you could bring it down just a little bit, you know, dub-wise, yeah. So I'm not going to take up too much time because we have a lot of beautiful empresses and gods among us who are going to give salutations to the divine masculine in the house.
1: That's what we're talking about.
0: Yes. So this is called A Diamond in the Rough. And it's dedicated to all who have been oppressed by others simply because of skin color, race, religion, or way of life. Fathers, fathers, fathers, you are a diamond in the rough that you cannot touch or take their shine away. Ha! That would be the day. Some even try to kick you aside and lead you astray. Black fathers, we are, or they are, the persons that you least expect, the diamond in the rough, not visible to most, but they are found deep within. Only the wise ones find him, bearing gifts of leadership and care, creativity and inventions, some respect and talent, love, in honor with humility, like Yeshua, the Christ, Malcolm X from Harlem, Bob Marley, KRS-One, Paul Robinson, Sidney Poitier. They are all diamonds in the rough that you can't touch or take their shine away. That will be the day. Many of those you don't expect to be diamonds, never fear, the diamonds are in there. Cause you can't help who they be, that diamond in the rough you see. Ashe. Yes, keep it going, keep it going. Sometimes I just, you know what? I'm gonna do another one. Another short one for a black man in the 21st century. Yes, yeah. So, black man in the 21st century. Black man in the 21st century. I have a story to tell. Black man in the 21st century. The first man, it won't be the last. Black man in the 21st century, where are you heading to? Black man is the first man and he won't be the last. Don't you know you have to have a plan? The time is at hand, so stand up, black man. He is the Alpha and the Omega. The time has come and time has no end. For the human, that is H-U-E-M-A-N. We must stand up and take stand firm. You are the roots so you speak the truth. Europe is united while we're still fighting tribal war, and it doesn't win any scores. No more backbiting. Start communicating. We got the youth to guide with the light to break down the false barriers. Because that we do not strive when we're in division. Restore the self-love. Black man in the 21st century, and he won't be the last. Black man in the 21st century, where are you heading to? Marcus, Malcolm, Marley, Harriet Tubman too, just to name a few, has the blueprint, the plan for the black man. Martin, Marley, Elijah, to liberate the black man. Black man in the 21st century, you won't be the last because time has no end. Black man in the 21st century, where are you heading to? Will it be total liberation of all Africans, of all creation, or will it be total destruction of the African man? Black man in the 21st century, where are you heading to? All of these questions we must ask black men in the 21st century. Thank you. Have one more. Thank you. And this is a prayer of remembrance. Remember and give thanks. Remember and thank you. To every living human being in creation who has come into my life, I give thanks for it. For it has helped me to remember that we are not here to control, hurt one another, to judge, and or rejoice if you may stumble and fall. Pray for each one. Jah, help me to remember when things seem unpleasant with an upright intention. Face it with a smile no matter the outcome. Help me to remember that when one door is closed, keep a heart, mind open in the flow. The Most High can open any door, or you did not know. Help me to remember, even in my darkest moments, all divine blessings that surround me and you. Jah, help me to remember that it's okay to cry, just like the rain that washes away and clears and renews the mind of creation. You are awesome and worthy to be praised. Help me to remember the bright sun and rain clouds, dark velvet nights with blowing and glowing stars. God, help me to recall all the people who have shared a way out of nowhere. Jah, please help me to remember that I am your child. Me, we, you walk, talk, and breathe the oneness of the divine. Help me to remember the great spirit that is in me. Help me to remember that spirit that is within me is also within you. Help me to remember the great spirit that is in my world, that is also in your world. God, help me to remember to keep compassion, mercy, and love first in all I do and see and experience in life. Jah, help me to remember I am free to be all that I want to be. Help me to always be tender in my words and deeds, in my walk with the divine one. Help me to remember the trees and how they would stand in the storms, even in winter when trees appear to be without life. But those who know their beauty is within waiting and resting for the season to bloom again from the inside out. Remember and see Jah Rastafari. Help me to remember that I see the namaste in you, which is in me. Thank you.

0: Greetings, everyone, and happy Father's Day to all the men that are here, yes. All the women that have taken care of your kids as well.
1: Yes.
0: So thank you. So my first poem is called Warrior Kings. I'm going to keep mine brief. And this one I actually made today. For some reason, Spirit always brings me what I need. Mm-hmm. Warrior Kings, stand tall and proud. You were made of the finest stardust, brought to earth to shine and bring pleasure in many forms. Let no one, I repeat, no one hold you back. You're allowed to shed your tears of sorrow, but ground yourself in the earth, remembering from whence you came. Walking upon the lands that you built on sweaty backs and worn hands, just remember you are spirit and finally free to walk this earth with your head held high. Warrior Kings, let no stone be hurled at you and let you burn in anger and rage. Remember, you carry the bags of magic brought to you from your ancestors. Pray, meditate, and bring back those golden memories and wear it well. Our wars are not meant to be fought with fists, knives, or guns. Our wars were done in the land of the unseen and unheard. Bring your drums, feed the ancestors, and let them show you how it's done. Pull from the magic bag that was handed to you aeons ago and listen for their thoughts to bring peace to your struggling mind. Allow us women to wash away your burdens and cover your feet in oil. You are deserving of love, lasting love. Your pain is our pain, but remember the queen holds infinite power. Whilst in your arms, we are healers together. When you give from your heart and meet her there. Warrior Kings, remember your children are watching and learning from you. Make sure to raise them well and teach them about your ancestors so they can be filled with stardust just like you and become the warriors of tomorrow. Okay, so I'm going to do one that I've done so many times already, but it's like my soul just felt like I wanted to do this today. And this one is called My Soul. Mm-hmm. My soul is covered in rhythm from the Caribbean, played on pieces of iron and the drums of various beats, oil can pans bringing up the heat, giving my hips something to talk about. Giving my lips something to hum about. Giving my arms something to sway about. Giving my feet something to stomp about. Bum ba da bum, bum ba da bum, bum ba da bum, bum ba da bum. Music is a drug for me, you see. And if this is what it means to be in ecstasy, then please don't take this rhythm away from me. My soul is covered in rhythm from the Caribbean, now in a place where the sound now comes from a sweet, slow reggae vibe, played on guitar, keyboards, and a soft patata of bongo drums, backed up by a soothing melody of soft humming voices as I'm caught up in a sweet, soft wine. Nice and easy, slow and tasty, with a stranger that caught my eye. Hanging on to his every move as we sway to the beats of a sweet, sweet melody. locked in hip to hip, creating heat where it needs to be. Music is a drug for me, see. And if this is what it means to be in ecstasy, then please don't take this rhythm away from me. My soul is covered in rhythm from the Caribbean. My mind now gone into tribal sounds. I hear the beats and sounds of powerful drums, followed by a rainfall from my shakeries. I close my eyes and take off onto other planets, traveling back in time where I no longer exist on this earth plane. Moving into deep, dark space, becoming one with the stars. My soul collides with the sounds and rhythm of my heartbeat. Music is a drum for me, you see? And if this is what it means to be in ecstasy, then please don't take this rhythm away from me. Please don't take this rhythm away from me. One more time. I said, please don't take this rhythm away from me. Don't take the rhythm away.

0: make me really puppy. Hey, make some noise with Mr. Don.
1: Mr. Don!
2: Sorry for the
0: leave. Yeah. So we have this one more suicide, one more serenade. And then, but this sister, I want to believe that sister is from a past life. Maybe she used to go with Salomon and Salomon. Maybe her name was Sheba back then. Remember when Salomon attacked to Sheba? And they don't know, the Bible?
3: Yeah.
0: I saw serious lyrics in the Song of Salomon, you know. If you notice, preacher, I quote the Song of Salomon.
3: No.
0: Oh, you're black but comely. And for those of you non-black people in the house, trust me, all we have here is love. You don't be threatened. Don't feel like, you know, oh, we're gonna bomb rush you because of what your ancestors did to us. All right, I just love. All right, so my sister, we don't further ado. How y'all feeling so far? Y'all still with me? Because I noticed. So we don't further ado. I'm gonna bring this sister up. Her name is Empress Poetry. And she's a part of the original Caribbean. She's here from Barbados. What I love about her, she's raw. When I say raw in a good sense, what she give her essence. You know, she give her essence. But we don't further ado. Make some noise for her. Make some noise.
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3: Greetings.
4: Thank you, Master Sandra Fee. And let me just, before I go any further, let me just say to Rasada, thank you for always extending the invitation to this mic. I love it here, and I'm going to keep coming back. So it's like these sisters, without ever talking to me, just pick pieces to go with mine. So I'm just going to start with, great is the measure of a father's love. Warm is his touch upon the seeds he has sown. His tears wash his fears away and waters his intentions. Nurturing are his words spoken over his crop. God is his guard. Protective of his yard and legacy, fertilizes their destiny with love, strong leadership, honesty, transparency, and proof. Proof that what the word says is true. Great is the measure of a father's love. Great is the measure of a father's love. He who feels it knows. We know he's essential. Necessary in all of our lives, he is the planter chosen to grow generations, so we know he should be fed.

0: and clear the weeds away. Add mulch into their growth, we know that they are also vital. With or without title, they play an important role in bringing our crops to harvest. Let's not pretend, we at least know this. Great is the measure of a father's love. Our Father, who is in heaven above, thank you for your great and measurable love, your name we praise. In honor, our hands we raise in adoration of one of your greatest creations. In thanksgiving for your sons, our fathers, gifted to us by you to be our guides, to be like you. To be the earth, the sun, the air, the winds, and the water of their children's lives. To provide and protect. Forgive us for the times they have neglected us and we have neglected them. Force them to wilt in the shade of our bitterness, sprinkle disappointment over their mistakes that might have changed their taste and chase them from the table. May they be able to forgive us and themselves, may we forgive each other. God, we know their importance. We see their connection to you and acknowledge why you chose them to lead. We see you breathing through. Thank you for our men. We ask that you bless and protect them. Pour grace over their lives so that they can be blessings. Flavor them with favor so in their words and actions we taste your seasoning. Protect them as they walk in their skin. Guide them as they lead their children into tomorrow and beyond. Father above, because of yours we know great is the measure of a father's love. So we thank you for and ask you to keep loving greatly on our men. Help us to band together and break that disappointment of abandonment and get back to tending the crops. In the Almighty's name, we lift you on top. Amen. Amen. Okay. So he really brought the whole Bible thing to the forefront. But, all right. I love you. I love you honestly and loyally. I love you like colonial drill strikes Africa hard, like ivory lust for ebony's power source. I long for you. I want to own you. Lock you away safe in my soul and protect you like you are the cabal's most secret secret. Build gates around you and invest in you like Bill is doing in the motherland. My intentions to captivate but not keep you captive. I will never steal from you. I could never use you or suck your resources dry. I want to replenish you like Mother Earth is forced to do when she's had enough. Give you reason to pause and appreciate your beauty. The beauty I see when I look past the pain in your eyes. I want to explore you like Dr. Ben did Egypt. Study you like he did the pyramids and gaze in amazement at your intricate design. I want to love you like you deserve. And that's that piece. Well, chosen by the fathers that I know and love, my poetic brothers, I want to extend a special happy Father's Day to you because I see the fathers that you are to your children and to children in the community. So I really want to like give that special, I don't know where Yaya went, but him too. Okay. So where we going? We going? Yep. Sarah, where we going? Last piece.
1: Take them around the world.
0: Oh my gosh, this man. All right, this one's dedicated to the brothers. Go on and do something with this piece.
2: Let's go.
0: I saw that last night to reminisce on the first time that we made love. I smiled as those memories flooded my mind and I relived that journey. Oh, I remember. I remember looking into your eyes and comparing them to the lines of Kemet Nu. You laid me across a blanket made of brown mud cloth. I reached my arms up.

0: and welcomed you to the motherland. You entered at Cairo and made your way to the Sahara Desert, where the heat intensified even as you created oasis after oasis, making it as wet as the Amazon jungle. You climbed the high mountains of Kenya and dipped into the Rift Valleys. Your body spoke a language as smooth as the French that flows in Sierra Leone. And slowly you made your way to Mecca, moving skillfully around the pyramids of Giza, creating such excitement that the head of the Sphinx started spinning. Isis and Ra awoke from their mummified state and gazed in amazement as you broke the dam and allowed the River Nile to flow freely. You wrote hieroglyphics on my walls and then headed for more. I sat back last night and reminisced on the first time that we made love. I smiled as those memories flooded my mind and I relived that journey. Oh, I remember. I remember looking into your eyes and comparing them to twinkling stars. You laid me across a blanket made of black velvet. I reached my arms up and welcomed you to the universe. You encircled my planets, recreating the rings around Saturn, conjuring delusions against the banks of clouds and Uranus. You moved with the ease of the retrograde rotation of Pluto. I swear I've seen as many as the 8 moons on Neptune. But when you touched my spot, increasing my body temperature to the photosphere of the sun, I landed on Venus, struggling to breathe as you sailed through the Milky Way. You went so deep, it was as if you were digging the canals on Mars, and the pastoral pigment flowed like lava on Mercury. You reproduced nuclear reactions deep within the core of my existence. The explosions went off, and I saw shooting stars and Harry's comet. And a kiss caressed me as I descended to Earth. I sat back last night and reminisced on the first time that we made love. I smiled as those memories flood my mind and I relived that journey. Oh, I remember. I remember. I remember. I am this poetry. Thank you.
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4: 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I guess it's time for the dustbin of history.
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1: Okay.
0: No. We'll do it live. Do it live. I'll write it and we'll do it live. And thing sucks.
2: 10 WBAI, you're on the air. Good morning.
3: Good morning. I think you guys are doing a terrific job. There's some wonderful people overnight. I think Max Schneeg is brilliant and Arpo Martin is brilliant, but I don't know how many people get to hear them. And I want to say thanks. It's a tremendous job.
2: Well, thank you very much for that.

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1: Bring on the money. 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

amend the dustbin of history. I'm your curator and janitor, Max Schmid. What have we got for you today? Well, similar lineup to last week. We are going to open with the third episode of the FEN, Armed Forces Radio Service, Far East Network, production of Macabre, or as they like to call it, Macabre. The Man in the Mirror is the title of it. After that, we will hear another Creaking Door episode from, what is it, South Africa, I believe? The Secret of the Mausoleum. The Lost Gene Shepherd. I'm not sure yet what we're doing. I had a request for some Barry Farber. I've got Barry Farber interviewing Shepherd. It's very long. It will be two parts if we go with that. Not really sure yet. Also have an interesting interview with Gene Shepherd on the John Wingate program. So maybe we'll hear that. Haven't decided yet. I'm thinking about it. We shall see. But let's start with Macabre. Original broadcast date in the Far East Network, November 27th, 1961. The Man in the Mirror. This one I'm not as confused about as the first two episodes. That I never could figure out what the hell the endings were. But maybe you did. This one's not so convoluted. So let's hear it, shall we? Macabre. To start us off in the dustbin of history, WBAI in New York.

Man lives in a world of time and space. He lives in a spectrum of the universe. When he ventures beyond this limit, he is in the unknown, a realm where strange forces are brought into play. When man attempts to misuse these forces, he is sometimes destroyed. This is Macabre.

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Tonight's story, The Man in the Mirror.

These freeways, always working on them. Only two lanes here. Why can't they make their repairs on off hours? No, gotta blast away during rush hour traffic. What's the matter with that guy ahead? How come he's slowing down? That'll teach him. Boy, I'm tired. Hard day at the office. Peg's got a hot supper waiting at home. I'd like to get there sometime today. That guy ahead didn't pay any attention to me at all. Come on, Buster, speed it up. 76, I want to get home. Okay, I'll pass you then. On four-barrel car, I'll leave you in nothing flat, buddy. How's that for speed, eh? Hey, truck. I can see it coming. I'm making a head-on collision. Oh, no, no, no. I can't get away.

0: this area. 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
1: Get to cut them shots, Joe.
0: Hold the crowd, boys. We need
1: to get back now. Move on.
2: You see him, Jerry?
0: So much blood. But I think he's bent over the steering wheel down there.
2: Shine that light where you mean.
0: Good. See him now?
2: Move your light up just a bit.
0: Like this?
2: Yeah. Hold it there. Good Lord.
0: What's wrong, man?
2: I hope you've got a strong stomach, pal.
0: What's eating you?
2: Look down there. Where his face should be.
0: I don't see it at all.
2: Yeah. That's what I mean.

0: Not a chance to save this one, nurse.
1: Careful, you need to be conscious, doctor.
0: I doubt it. Another minute or two, and it'll be all over. Sponge the blood, please.
1: He's bleeding too fast.
0: Yes, poor fellow. Even if he lived, couldn't get through life like this.
1: Doctor, respiration irregular.
0: Won't be long, I'm afraid. Scalpel.
2: I can hear every word they're saying. I can't move. Paralyzed.
0: Scissors.
2: Accident. The truck. I know what happened.
0: Sponge.
2: Almost nothing left of my head. Don't give up, Doc. Try to save me.
0: He missed that.
1: Respiration shallow.
0: Hardly worth the effort. Nothing can save this man.
2: Please, Doc, don't quit. I know you can't hear me, but please try. Help me, Doc. Don't shake your head. I'm not homeless. I want to live.
1: Doctor?
0: Yes?
1: Respiration stopped.
0: I see.
2: Don't give up. I want to live. I don't want to die.
1: Are you going to open his chest, Doctor?
0: Heart massage.
1: Yes.
0: Absolutely hopeless. There isn't a chance.
1: He may take another breath in a moment.
0: You'd better wash up, nurse.
2: Oh, don't leave me!
1: A breath, doctor.
0: Spasmodic. Probably his last.
2: Oh, I'm still alive, Doc. Try to save me. Help me, for God's sake!
0: Stethoscope.
2: Please don't let me die. I'm afraid. Why did I have to pass that car? I'd give anything to live it over again. Anything. Can someone help me? Oh, God. Oh,
3: perhaps I can, John Randall.
2: Who called my name?
3: It was I, John Randall.
2: You're not the doctor.
3: Indeed, I'm not. Did I hear you say you would give anything not to die?
2: Yes, yes, anything.
3: I thought so. John Randall, I'll save your life for a price.
2: Anything you
3: Let
2: say.
3: Let me finish. I can turn back the clock, return you to the freeway before the accident. It will be as if nothing had happened at all.
2: That's impossible.
3: You haven't much choice, John.
2: It's crazy. How can you expect me to believe a thing like that?
1: Is he dead, Doctor?
0: I'll know in a moment, nurse.
3: You have no time to argue. Decide quickly. When you die, you'll be beyond my reach.
2: Oh, I'm sinking, growing weaker and smaller.
3: You're dying. Decide.
2: Well, it's a bargain.
3: Good. In just a moment, it'll be 1 hour ago. You'll be on the freeway driving home in your car. But remember, John Randall, I'll be back 1 week from tonight to settle.
2: Where will I find you?
3: In the mirror. Just look for me in your bedroom mirror. Goodbye, John. Don't forget our little agreement.

0: working on it. Only two lanes here.
1: Why can't they make their repairs on off hours?
0: No, gotta blast away during rush hour traffic. What's the matter with that guy ahead?
1: How come he's slowing down? Howdy, Jim.
0: Hey, just had one of those familiar feelings. As if this had happened before. Strange. Now it's gone. Seems I almost remembered something unpleasant. It's about to pass that car up ahead. I don't think I'd met her. Wonder why. Can't remember. Way, truck, accident. That's it. I was killed in a collision. Yeah. Can't be. Couldn't have happened. I'd be sitting here driving home. I dozed off for a minute, I guess. Yeah. Dreamed it. Sure. No other explanation. What a relief. I gotta get home. Peg's having steak for supper. And she's one wife who expects a husband to be on time.
2: My, you were hungry tonight, John. You ate like a condemned man at his last meal.
3: Peg!
2: Oh, I startled you, darling. Why so deep and quiet?
0: Nothing. Just thinking.
2: John, I honestly believe you've been working too hard. Especially since you fell asleep driving home today. Oh, let's take a week off together and run down to Mother's.
0: A week?
2: Yes, dear. We haven't vacationed in 2 years. Not since we were married. Mother says we can have the cottage on the lake.
0: You called your mother?
2: Just before you came home. Please, John. She wants us to come down. It's really a very nice lake. And you know how you like to fish.
0: I don't think the office can spare me.
2: Ask them.
0: It takes time. We need plans. I can't just pick up and leave my job anytime I want.
2: Say yes, darling. It'll be our second honeymoon, and I don't see much of you anymore.
0: Oh, Peg.
2: Mm-hmm.
0: What would I do without you?
2: Oh, not too well, I hope. Darling, I love you.
0: Oh, yeah.
2: Tell you what. Call that old law firm you slave for and tell them not to expect you back for a week.
0: But, Peg, I...
2: John! This bruise. Did you hurt your forehead?
0: Sore. Don't touch it.
2: How'd it happen?
0: I don't know. I probably banged it and I fell asleep driving home.
2: That settles it. I'll call Mother in the morning and tell her to expect us. You need more rest, darling. Why, one of these days you may be killed driving home in all that traffic. Read the paper now while I clear away the dishes.
0: All right, Peg. I am overworking. This head bruise. I've never had an hallucination in my life. I'll start out now. I'll check this thing out.
4: City Hospital? This is the City Hospital. May I help you?
0: Yes. Would you check to see if a man hurt in a collision died there this afternoon?
4: What was his name, please?
0: Randall. John Randall.
4: Thank you. Just a moment.
0: This is ridiculous. Asking about my own death. Must be crazy. Got to know. To be sure. Couldn't have happened. It's false. Real.
4: Hello?
0: Yes. Did you find it?
4: Emergency has no record of a John Randall accident victim.
0: No record? You haven't made a mistake?
4: No. Who's calling, please?
0: Who's calling? Lady, you wouldn't believe me if I told you.

0: What's the matter?
1: Can't sleep. It's too hot, I guess.
0: It's nearly 5. Time to get up soon. Want some hot coffee?
1: Maybe I'll drop off for a nap.
0: You haven't slept all night?
1: I don't think so.
0: John, something must be wrong. You always sleep like a log.
1: Don't get excited now, Peg.
0: Shall I call the doctor? You know you've been working too hard.
1: No, I'm fine. Will you keep quiet so I can try to get some rest, though?
0: Oh, all right. You haven't said a thing about going to Mother's.
1: Peg, I'm dead tired now. Shut up, will you?
0: John, what's that on your forehead?
1: No tricks, young lady. Now turn over and keep quiet.
0: Darling, wait. I'll turn on the light. John! It's blood!
1: What?
0: Your forehead, it's bleeding.
1: No, Peg. No, it didn't happen. I imagined the whole thing. Accident, really? Didn't happen.
0: Accident? John, you lie right there. I'll call Dr. Shane.
1: Don't, Peg.
0: You must have cut a vein. Look at your pillow. You've been bleeding all night.

0: I've examined you thoroughly, John. I can't find a thing really wrong. But we may have to go to my office for further tests.
1: How do you explain the blood, Doc?
0: I don't. There's no evidence of a wound at all.
1: Where'd all this blood come from?
0: That presents a puzzle. Of course, we're not really certain it's really your own blood. We'll have to make tests. In the meantime, why don't you tell me the truth?
1: What are you talking about?
0: John, I've been your family doctor for many years. You're as healthy as they come. Now you hint of some accident that never happened. You complain of a soreness in the region of the forehead. And all this blood from some imaginary wound. Now, really, what do you expect me to think?
1: Doc, you think I'm crazy.
0: I didn't say that.
1: You don't have to.
0: There's more to this than meets the eye.
1: The understatement of the year.
0: Ah, put yourself in my place. What would you say?
1: Sunday to the hospital, I guess.
0: That's more like it. Now tell me what really happened. Start with the blood.
1: I can't answer that.
0: If you want me to help, you'll have to tell the truth.
1: I'm trying to, Doctor.
0: It couldn't possibly have come from you.
1: But I...
0: There isn't a mark on your body. Who do you think you're kidding?
1: Impossible. Doc, you wouldn't believe me if I told you.
0: Yeah. Give it a try. I might.
1: Maybe I should have died on that operating table.
0: What?
1: All right. I'll tell you. You'll think I'm nuts, but so help me, it's the truth. All started yesterday, and I was driving home on the freeway. I thought I had an accident.
0: What do you mean, thought? Aren't you certain?
1: Let me finish, Doc. I hit this truck. They rushed me to the hospital. I was dying. Face torn off. Blood everywhere. And then, just before I died, a voice called to me. Knew my name and everything. He said he would save me for a price. I had to agree.
0: What did he ask?
1: Didn't say. Just said he'd be back in a week to settle.
0: Where are you supposed to meet this man?
1: That's the funniest part. He said to look in my bedroom mirror, and he'd be there.
0: Then what?
1: Found myself back on the freeway as if nothing had happened. I got home. I checked the hospital. They had no record of an accident victim of my name.
0: I could have told you that.
1: What do you think, Doc? I'm not trying to pull a fast one. I'm scared.
0: You blacked out for a moment while on the freeway, fatigued from overwork. I've ruled out the possibility of a small stroke. Recovery was too rapid.
1: Blacked out?
0: Fatigue acts in strange ways, John. Sometimes makes it difficult to separate fantasy from reality. You pushed yourself to the breaking point. You'll have to be careful.
1: You don't believe it happened?
0: Yes, it certainly did. But only in your mind.
1: Sounds reasonable. What about my forehead? It's pretty sore.
0: Probably sympathetic.
1: That leaves the blood.
0: If it weren't for that, I'd dismiss you right now with just a warning to slow down. I'm taking a sample of it back to the office with me. I want you to come along.
1: What about Peg?
0: Leave her home. We'll call her later. There's something here I don't quite understand.

0: Hello?
1: Mrs. Randall?
0: Yes?
1: This is Dr. Shane.
0: Oh, how is John? What did you find out?
1: That's what I want to talk to you about. He's in the other room. He can't hear us.
0: Is it serious?
1: The blood on the pillow matches. It's his, all right. But I can't figure out where it came from. He checks normal in every way, with one exception.
0: Oh?
1: The results of the EEG test show a brainwave irregularity. Now, it would seem that John received a hard blow on the head. However, I can find no physical evidence to verify this.
0: What does it mean, Doctor?
1: Hard to tell at this point. I think he's nervously exhausted from overwork, practically in a state of shock from this nightmare of a freeway accident. That's pure fantasy. You must help him overcome it, Mrs. Randall.
0: My mother wants us to visit her for a week on the lake.
1: Splendid. By all means, go and then make John rest.
0: Do you think he'll be able to leave today?
1: The sooner the better. And Mrs. Randall?
0: Yes, Doctor?
1: Your husband has a fixation about some man in a mirror. It's a dangerous thing. It might grow. Try to convince him it never happened.
0: We'll have so much fun.
2: Yeah, sounds good to me.
0: Mother's given us the house on the lake where we can be all alone together.
2: Second honeymoon, Peg.
0: And we'll forget that thing on the freeway.
2: We'll forget it.
0: It didn't happen.
2: It didn't happen.
0: Oh, John, I'm so glad you're sensible about it.
2: Kiss?
0: Mm.
2: I love you, Peg.
0: Oh, I brought the tennis racket.
2: She talks about tennis at a time like this.
0: Oh, let's hurry, darling.
2: Sure, Peg. We deserve one last good time together.

0: about some more eggs.
1: Oh, thanks. Coffee would be nice, though.
0: Coming up. Oh, this country air is wonderful. 5 whole days of fishing, tennis, dancing, and fun.
1: Pass the donuts, Peg.
0: Yes, my lord and master.
1: But you're pretty well trained. We'll have to relax like this more often.
0: Oh, darling, it's so good to see you laugh. We can't let you get down like that again, can we?
1: I wasn't so bad.
0: They'll miss you at that old law firm. John, if they don't make you a full partner, you're not going back.
1: Well, what'll we do today?
0: Oh, it's beautiful this morning. I know. Take me to the village to shop.
1: Okay. I get my coat, and off we go.
0: Honey, haven't you forgotten something?
1: What?
0: Mr. Randall, do you realize that in the 5 days we've been here, you haven't shaved once?
1: I know, Peg.
0: Well, look at yourself, dear. You'll have to before we go shopping. Here, take my compact and see how you look in the mirror.
2: No!
0: John! You ruined it! You deliberately threw it on the floor!
1: I'm sorry. Really, Peg.
0: But why? Oh, John, you didn't want to look in the mirror.
1: Peg.
0: Oh, what a fool I've been. You're not getting over it. It's growing worse.
1: Don't cry, darling. I'm trying.
0: You believe that that man is real, don't you?
1: I don't want to, Peg. I don't want to.
0: Dr. Shane warned me about this. He said it's up to you, John. You have to make up your own mind. It's only fantasy. Or you might spend the rest of your life in that other world.
1: That bad?
0: Yes, darling. Please, please try.
1: It's like telling my right hand my left one doesn't exist.
0: Oh, you've got to try.
1: All right, I'll try.
0: Dr. Shane said if you give in, they'll have to take you away.

0: John, are you feeling all right? Darling, why don't you answer? It's not daylight yet. He's not in bed. Where is he? John? John?
1: Shh! I'm here. By the window.
0: What's the matter, darling? Don't you feel well?
1: Quiet. Look out there. Can you see anything?
0: Just the lake, the moon, and the trees on the other side.
1: Shh! Listen. There is something out there.
0: Maybe a dog.
1: No. Dogs aren't that large.
0: What did you see?
1: I can't be sure. When I woke up, a shadow was at this window.
0: My poor darling.
1: Don't pity me, Peg.
0: Well, Dr. Shane said fixations with a time limit usually leave after the limit has passed.
1: Shh, be quiet.
0: There's nothing out there. Now come back to bed. This is the seventh and last day, darling. That man's not coming back because he never existed in the first place. Please, John, you just have to get by today, and then you'll be free.

0: peaceful resort here by the lake. What's the time?
1: Almost 7. Time's passed. We're safe.
0: John, I'm proud of you. You won, darling. You stood your ground and won.
1: Yeah. Really a sweat, eh?
0: It just had to end this way. No one believes in witches and phantoms anymore. We're too scientific.
1: Yeah, I can think clearly for the first time in a week. Now that it's over.
0: Oh, we have this wonderful lake all to ourselves tonight. Mother went to the village, and no one for miles around. Isn't it romantic?
1: Thanks for standing by me.
0: Is that a proposal, sir?
1: Darling. What'd you like to do this evening?
0: Walk around the lake?
1: Hey, not bad. Hold on while I get some cigarettes in the bedroom.
0: All right.
2: I didn't cut an artery. It's the devil's work. He's here. You don't have to hide. I know you're here.
3: My. Quite messy.
2: You did come back. Where are you?
3: In due time, friend. You didn't expect me to forget our appointment, did you?
2: I'm bleeding to death. You haven't helped me a bit.
3: You were badly maxed up. Difficult to remove all the traces.
2: What is it you want?
3: Merely as a timekeeper. To say, time's up.
2: Dr. Shane says you're a figment of my imagination.
3: So,
2: but you're not real.
3: And how do you know Dr. Shane is real?
2: Because I can see him and talk to him.
3: Can you not talk to me?
2: I've never seen you.
3: Look into that mirror.
2: Ah.
3: Look. You're a strange lot. You deny the existence of other worlds because you cannot see them. Have you ever seen a thought in your head? Of course not. Does that make it less real?
2: I don't owe you a thing.
3: Your agreement was for 1 week of life. That has been fulfilled. You should have followed your destiny and died in the accident. But you chose another path and bargained with me.
2: My life is over.

Mrs. Randall, I'm the coroner. You know, of course, your husband's dead. Don't see how he could have had such a terrible accident in a bedroom. Main point I can't figure, though, is why you didn't call me sooner. Mr. Randall's been dead a week.

You have just heard Macabre, a special Far East Network presentation. In our cast were John Buey as the Man in the Mirror, Mitzi Hennessy as Peg, William Verdier as John, Walt Sheldon as Dr. Shane, Carolyn Johnston, and Milton Radmilovich. Technical supervision was by Airman Larry Clemens and Air Force Sergeant Bob Eddy. This is Air Force Sergeant Al LePage speaking. Macabre was written and directed by William Verdier.

Macabre comes to you each week at this time through the worldwide facilities of the United States Armed Forces Radio and Television Service.

0: All right, if we had enough mirror songs, I got more. But time's a-wasting. We have more radio dramas to get to. We just heard Macabre, or Micabre. Maybe we'll pronounce it that way next week. Micabre. From the Armed Forces Far East Network. Yeah, Robert, I'll pick up the phone when I'm not talking, okay? Well, maybe I'll put you on the air right now. WBAI, you're on the air.
1: What happened to the station?
0: What do you mean, what happened to the station?
1: It's gone off. I mean, it's not coming out of my radio.
0: Oh, well, let me look. Let me hit reset and see if anything happens.

0: Did it come on?
1: Nope.
0: Oh, boy. Well, you chase down a road till your fingers bleed. Well, this ain't good.
1: Well, I don't. Well, so you're not going to have any time for any of the Beyond the Green Doors?
0: Well, if you can't hear it, what difference does it make?
1: Well, that's true. Well, I'll keep it on and see if it comes on.
0: Well, where's my radio? Hold on. Let me find my radio and turn it on and see whose radio is wrong. Here's a little Elvis Costello deep dive truthful mirror.
1: I got it. It's on.
0: Oh, okay.
1: It's on. Okay.
0: Well, good. Can we move along now?
1: Yes. Are you going to do a Basil Rathbone or not?
0: If there's time. I don't know what the hell I'm doing.
1: Are you going to do Barry Farber?
0: Probably.
1: Okay. Bye.
0: But first we're going to do... What are we going to do first? All right. Mr. Rodriguez, always checking in at the most inconvenient times. All right. Where are we? I've lost my notes. Secret of the Mausoleum. That's the name of this creaking door story. I just remember, though, we got a

0: All right, on with the show from South Africa, 1960 what? Hang on, I've got it here someplace. '64 to '65, The Creaking Door, our story for today. Something about a mausoleum, the secret of the mausoleum. Commencing approximately now.
1: Hi, this is Tony Randall, and since smoking is a no-no, I want you to know that the following program contains commercials of a purely historic nature. They are in no way intended to promote the sale and or use of the product mentioned therein.

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agonizing throes of a nightmare, of trying to hold on to some semblance of sanity. Such a man is Bill Sampson, as he lies in his dingy bedroom near the docks.

0: 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Let it drive me mad. I can't stop it. I can't stop it. I can't.
1: You can. It is from the room upstairs. You can stop the drip.
0: Now I'm hearing voices. And this is how it starts when the mind begins to snap. You hear voices.
1: You're hearing my voice.
0: I've got to see. Something's happened to the lights.
1: Why lights? We can only come close like this in the dark, Bill.
0: Bill? We know each other?
1: I know you. Go upstairs. See what's there.
0: Go upstairs. Wait. Don't go away. No one's here. I'm going mad.
1: But you're wrong, Bill. Listen to the door close behind me.
0: I went upstairs to the room above immediately. There was a man with a knife wound still fresh. He was dead.

0: I saw you do it.
1: Why would I want to kill a stranger?
0: Why? Unless...
1: Unless I was...
0: Mad.
1: Who are you? I can't see you.
0: Does it matter? The air in the darkness and in the fog.
1: What when the fog lifts?
0: It will never lift for us. Are you still going to call the police? Never understand what drives you to kill, as I do.
1: As you do?
0: Yes. As I know you, Bill. Now go back to your room.
1: My room.
0: And then back to the room upstairs. Change to a suit of clothes and carry him down to the street.
1: And then?
0: I have a car. I'll help you hide him. From the world.
1: But I...
0: Go on, Samson. Let me think for you. You prefer me to, don't you?
1: I don't know. All I know is I'm afraid. Afraid to think for myself. Afraid.

0: imagine it behind her black veil. But I could feel her thinking, thinking for both of us. And I could sense her presence, too, as if there was an aching nerve connecting us.
1: We're there, Bill.
0: Where?
1: Where the dead sleep.
0: A cemetery?
1: Yes. Carry him in your arms behind me as I show the way.
0: I carried him into the fog. Along a path that ran between rows of graves. He was light in my arms.
1: Here, Bill.
0: It's a mausoleum.
1: Yes. Can you see?
0: The burning.
1: I'll strike a match.
0: Three open caskets.
1: There, first, closest to you, is his.
0: There's a nameplate on it. Richard. Just one name.
1: Just Richard. Put him to rest.
0: Oh, wait. It's a date scratched on the plate. The date is today. Tonight.
1: Of course. Richard did die tonight.
0: Yes, but how?
1: Put him to rest. Drop the lid. He's hidden from the world.

0: I can feel you trying to think for yourself. Don't.
1: Three coffins. Two more empty.
0: The name plates are Henry and Robert.
1: And their dates?
0: Tomorrow night in the neck.
1: How will they die?
0: You will kill them.
1: Why?
0: Because it is in your nature to kill.
1: But why? Two more strangers I've never seen.
0: You'll do it for me. In gratitude.
1: Gratitude? For tonight?
0: Aren't you grateful?
1: You say you saw me in the room upstairs, but...
0: But
1: if I don't believe you?
0: Does it matter? After what's been done? You're getting out here. Goodbye. Until tomorrow.
1: Tomorrow? Where's it to be?
0: Outside the beacon flower at midnight.
1: How will I know you?
0: I'll know you.

0: eyes are moaning. I've been having a nightmare. None of it has happened. It was a game that the imagination plays when the mind begins to go. It was hours before I found my way home. Found my way back to the room upstairs. Closed. The door was closed with dust curling from the action of the doorknob, as if the room had been sealed up for years.
1: You're at the wrong door, Mr. Joe. Downstairs, you live number three.
0: I know, but I...
1: Yes?
0: Who lived... lives in this room?
1: Nobody.
0: You sure of that?
1: Nobody lives in there. Empty here already.
0: Could I have a look inside?
1: Sure. It's only an empty room, you'll see.
0: Well, I heard some noises coming from it. I couldn't sleep.
1: Oh, mice it was. Hang on. There's the room.
0: It's empty.
1: It smells empty.
0: Oh, the furnishings are gone. A couch was here, and over here a lamp.
1: Are you furnishing the place?
0: I'm remembering it, as it was furnished. There was a straw rug on the floor, stained red and seeping through down through the floorboard. And a picture hung here, a wolf howling at the moon. A picture by Sargent. These things... where are they?
1: What have you done with the furnishing? Let me go. Choking me like that. I'm going to call the police.
0: No, Joe, please. No policeman. I'm not well. That something woke me in. Frightened me.
1: Oh, mice, I told you. They're in the walls, in the floors.
0: Yes, it's mice. I know that's what it was. Now, I'm sorry. I lost my head. Forget it, please.
1: Well, all right.
0: Thank you. Thanks. Downstairs, in the room below, in my room, it all became vivid again. As vivid and real as the blood stains on the bedclothes, the dried patches of red rust on my pajamas and dressing gown. I went to her the following night. I tried not to, but the streets were one road leading to her.
2: You can't.
0: I couldn't help myself.
2: I know.
0: I came to see your face, if you have a face.
2: You think not?
0: Oh, I think sometimes you're a shadow thrown by my imagination, a shadow thrown by a sick mind.
2: Look at me with your own eyes.
0: I am looking.
2: And what do you see?
0: No veil. This time there's a mask, the smiling mask of a goddess.
2: The goddess of Joux. And a costume to match. See?
0: Yes. Why this masquerade?
2: It's carnival night inside the cafe. We're going in. Wear this mask. And put this in your pocket, close to your fingers.
0: Thank you.
2: Yes. Henry prizes it most in his collection.
0: Henry is the name laid on that second casket.
2: Yes. He's an expert. Return the dagger before he misses it.
0: Henry's inside.
2: An honored guest. You know him by his laughter. The loudest laughter you hear inside.
0: I'm to do a murder for you?
2: For you, too. You're forgetting I know you, Bill. I know what drives you. Henry laughing. Bill?
0: What?
2: When you return his prize, do it only when he's laughing.
0: I did it like that. Exactly like that. In the mausoleum. We put Henry beside the first. We put him to rest with his cheeks and eyes still wrinkled in laughter.
2: Close the lid.
0: He looks... happy as if he's laughing at me.
2: Laughter is a scheme with Henry. A scheme to warm you to him. A way to disarm you. Close the lid.
0: And then what would he do?
2: Make you the fool and the victim.
0: As he made you?
2: Perhaps.
0: Are you making me?
2: You're daring. Think for yourself.
0: No, no, but how did you know I could do what I did?
2: I know you.
0: Tell me about myself.
2: You sleep through the day.
0: Yes. I hide until night.
2: You were born as a man with no memory of boyhood.
0: No memory. No.
2: You're afraid of your hands.
0: What you said, you've described me. It's as if it's me talking. It's me telling you about myself. It's as if the agony inside me found its own voice.
2: I told you I understand you, Samson. I told you I understand what drives you. Come now. Back to the center of the fog. I'll leave you there again to find your way home.
0: Well, when is it to be for the third coffin?
2: Tomorrow.
0: Right. Where will we meet?
2: I'll find you. Come. It's almost morning.
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1: The fog stayed another day, another night. As heavy as it was and oppressive, the mind groped towards a light that wavered in the mists. A light that wouldn't hold still for even a moment's sanity. And questions. Questions that ran together as my mind fell to pieces. The imagination. Things fitted together from broken pieces of sanity.
2: The third coffin is for Robert. Only Robert now, and they are filled.
1: And your revenge is complete.
2: You are trying to think for yourself again. You'll meet Robert in his home. Come. I'll show you where.
1: How will I know?
2: He'll know you.
1: Tell me.
2: He expects you. I told him to prepare for death.
1: Why did you?
2: To wring every suffering from him.

0: front door. And music. Music like a dirge for the dead. A short, stumpy little man with eyes watching my approach. Go away. Go home.
1: I'm home.
0: I was told you'd expect me like this. Go home.
1: I was told that you were prepared to die.
0: No. Prepared to live. See.
1: A pistol.
0: Your hands won't be quick enough. Go home.
1: Oh, but I must.
0: She's put a spell over you. That's Rita's way and her madness.
1: Rita, you've given her a name.
0: Forget her.
1: Forget the murders.
0: Run away and hide.
1: Can I hide?
0: If you go far.
1: But you'll find me as she does.
0: No more, I promise you. No more. You're free to walk the streets unmolested. Free to board a train. Go away and forget.
1: You want to escape and forget everything,
0: don't you?
1: I don't know if I do. I don't know. I walked the streets, unmolested. Hours and hours with no one beside me. No voice. It was as if she, Rita, had evaporated into the mist. Of cars. I could see as if my sight was suddenly back, as if I'd wakened from a walking sleep, as if I'd snapped back to the night I ran from the room upstairs, screaming police. Police!

0: Police.
1: Yeah, come on now, wake up.
0: Wake?
1: Hey, you talked yourself out and then you fell asleep.
0: Sleep?
1: Yeah. Sergeant Flanders brought you here.
0: Oh, what time is it?
1: Well, it's early morning.
0: I talked myself out, you said, and then...
1: Yes.
0: And you know about the last three nights?
1: Oh, yeah, it's all here on paper. What a story. What an imagination.
0: Imagination?
1: Yeah, the goddess in the night in the room upstairs. The tomb with three coffins.
0: Oh, we didn't fill the last coffin. She told him to prepare.
1: Yeah, I know. He was ready with a pistol to shoo you away.
0: Well, he ordered me to escape, to forget.
1: Yeah, but you didn't listen to him.
0: No, I had to talk about it. I had to tell the world to stop me from murder.
1: Yes, you did. You talked about it. We've got it all written down here. Now, let's go into the main room. There's someone I want you to meet.
0: It's you told me to go away to escape.
1: This is Dr. Harvey. He's the owner of this sanatorium.
2: You're William Sampson. We haven't met before. I've been meaning to visit you, as I do all our patients.
0: Patients? Yeah, you mean I...
1: Take it easy, Bill. You were charged with a homicidal attempt on your girlfriend. As a result of a psychiatrist's report, you were given a suspended sentence so long as you went into a sanatorium. It's for your own good, Bill. You've got an instinct to kill.
0: Yes, that's what I've done. Heaven help me. She, Rita, she made me kill.
1: Now, it's all in your mind, son. You haven't killed anyone. You've been in this sanatorium. Hey, wait a minute. When you escaped, did you...
3: She's there! I've got on the lawn! She's not in my mind! It's not! She's there! She stands like marble! And the cold sun on her, looking like I'd imagine she'd look. A painted smile on her face, her lips too thin for laughter.
4: You're identifying one of our patients! That's Rita!
3: Quick! Get to her!
5: Rita! Tell them what you made me do! The things you said out there in the
6: hall!
7: Oh, I didn't watch you! You better watch that young lady, too.

0: Sergeant. Rita is my first cousin. We were all left a considerable amount of money by our Uncle Justin. The money to be divided equally in the case of one of us dying. Rita knew of Samson's homicidal impulses. She played upon his imagination. Poor Bill.
1: What will they do to him? I thought it was all in his mind. The man's committed two murders.
0: They're both mad. They'll be put away for the rest of their lives. All they will have left is their imagination.

fancy walking about in all that fog and mist, not knowing who he was, or where he was going, or whom he was going to kill next. It's enough to make a man go out of his mind.

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1: This is your host back again. Just a reminder of our rendezvous next week. Where are we going? Through the creaking door? Of course.
0: The manufacturers of State Express 3-5's Filter King cigarettes invite you to listen next Saturday at 9 o'clock when they will again present...

All right. We should have another creaking door for you on next week's program. And let's see. Remember a couple of weeks ago we were playing songs of antiquity that used to be heard on FM radio in the early 1970s. Well, here's one I don't think we got around to. So, while I figure out what we're doing for the rest of the program, here's a little band called Clear Light and a tune called Mr. Blue, originally created by who? Tim Paxton? I don't know. I'll look it up and let you know later. This is not the original folky version of the song, but a more interesting rendition.

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0: Clear Light out of San Francisco doing Tom Paxton's Mr. Blue. Let's see, we have a date on this one. Notable track from Clear Light album Mr. Blue, a psychedelic version of a folk song, yes. Popular request on underground radio at the time. That time being, I'm not entirely sure. 1966. I think it must be later than that, but I don't know, and I can't find it here in the page. So we're going to listen quickly, because Robert jumped up and down on one leg, screaming and pleading for Beyond the Green Door with Basil Rathbone. So here's the second episode. This is a little short feature of Monitor Radio from NBC in the early 1960s.
1: Welcome, ladies and gentlemen. This is Basil Rathbone inviting you to join me beyond the green door. Today's story is about a man trying to escape the sleepy, drifting death that came from beyond the green door. The snow car skidded, hung for a moment on the lip of a precipice, and then plunged into the depths below. Death struck as suddenly as that. And Philip Bain, thrown miraculously clear, was the only survivor of five men crossing the Yukon in winter. Now he had to walk to Elk City, across 200 miles of snow in a temperature of 20 degrees below zero. He knew that he was doomed. He had food, water, matches, and warm clothing. But in all the great white expanse of land, there was no wood for a fire. And without fire, he couldn't stop or camp or rest. No clothing would hold out the razor-edged wind from the Arctic, the freezing wind that lulled a man to sleep while it froze him to death. To stay alive, Bain had to keep on walking. And how long could he walk without sleep? By the third day, Bain could feel the end in sight. He moved on stiff legs, his beard coated with ice crystals, his feet like chunks of lead, his eyelids drooping with the need for sleep. There was nothing he wanted but to lie down and take a little nap, from which he would never awaken. He thought it was an hallucination when he saw a cabin ahead of him, but when he reached it, the door opened. A burly, cheerful man helped him inside, stirred up the fire, and put a can of soup on the stove. "You're lucky you found this place," the man said. "My name's Jim, and you can't imagine how glad I am to see another human face. I've prospected alone here ever since my partner Shorty died." Bain pushed away filmy cobwebs of sleep and asked how Shorty had died. "Well," Jim said, "I got angry one day and I killed him. He wouldn't believe I'd seen goblins from Mars. And he laughed when I told him about the underground machine that's always watching me. He didn't believe me, so I killed him. But you believe me, don't you?" Bain could see that the man was insane and a killer. Warned by Shorty's fate, he quickly nodded his agreement. "I'm glad," Jim said, "because otherwise I'd have to do terrible things to you like I did to Shorty. But since you believe me, it's all right. I'll tell you all about the Martian goblins and the underground machine, and in the spring you can go to Elk City and tell the people the truth." "I'll do that," Bain said. He would have to live an entire winter with this madman. And if he watched himself, well, he'd come out alive. Black waves of sleep were washing over him, but he forced his eyes open and heard Jim say, "I'm going to explain about the goblins right now, so pay attention and don't go acting like Eddie Bird." "Oh, who was he?" Bain asked, driving his nails into his hand to stay awake. "He was my partner before Shorty," Jim said. "He said he believed me, and then, while I was explaining, he fell asleep." "Now, that wasn't right, was it?" I guess not," Bain said. "It was too bad," Jim said thoughtfully, "but I can't stand people who go to sleep while I'm talking." Outside, the snow was falling. Inside, Jim...

0: Beyond the Green Door with Basil Rathbone from NBC's Monitor series. Here in the dustbin of history, WBAI New York. Excuse me while I put my headphones on so I can hear my mellifluous voice. There we go. All right, well, and we'll probably, you know, whenever we have time, we will squeeze in one of the 40 episodes of that series, Beyond the Green Door. Well, we have enough time left for this fragment of a Gene Shepherd program. It's actually, well, a half hour. It's missing the beginning and it's missing the end. But we're going to hear the middle. And it is apparently a new discovery. 6 months or more ago, Jim Clavin sent me Shepherd being interviewed by John Wingate on some overnight program, and at the end of one of these fragments or segments of the audio was a Gene Shepherd partial program. And as you will hear, it's the night before his Carnegie Hall live appearance. And since he plays a fragment of last year's show, we know it isn't his first Carnegie Hall show on October 17th, 72. And since it's tacked on to the John Wingate file labeled 9-18, I'm saying that this is the Friday, September 21st, 1973, most of a show of Gene Shepherd. Talks about interesting stuff on TV, and then cookie burglars. So let's get to it before we run out of time, shall we? Lost Gene Shepherd, apparently from September 21st, 1973, here in the dustbin of history, WBAI, New York.
1: And I've always had a feeling that at 3 o'clock in the morning, the truth begins to come out.
2: Only a few of the great statesmen in the past recognized this. Churchill, for example, was always bugging Roosevelt. He would call him on their red hotline at 4 o'clock in the morning. Why? He's sitting there drinking brandy, smoking cigars, playing poker, and he gets an idea. Well, being a typical American, Roosevelt went to bed early and got up early. This is this total square world. I mean, I just can't imagine Nixon sitting there at 3 o'clock in the morning drinking lukewarm beer. You know, thinking the 3 o'clock in the morning thoughts that we all think. This is where the truth comes out. So I turn on a TV set. It's 3 in the morning. And I'm out there in the coast. Well, they had a little chart on the top of the TV set that said Channel 5, Channel 9, their ABC, CBS, NBC, local, all that stuff. Then they had one that was marked X. Channel 1. 3 in the morning. I switched to Channel 1 to see what was going on. And it was a test pattern there. With a time signal that was apparently marking down time. It was going down towards 3 o'clock in the morning. It was 5 minutes to 3. This thing said 4 minutes, 3 minutes. I'm watching this. What's going to happen at 3? 2 minutes, 1 minute. Boop. With that, a band started to play, and on came a logo, and it said Adult Theater. By God. Adult 3 in the morning. Another truck roars by, and the Florentine chandelier swung over my head, creaking. The plexiglass, it gets like that. It gets a little old, and it tends to yellow around the edges. And I'm watching this thing, and on came at 3 o'clock in the morning in my motel room, in this Taj Mahal motel out on the coast. I mean, the raunchiest, hairiest. I mean, it's the kind of stuff that these guys in these little joints along 42nd Street would get busted for playing. And there it comes on. Well, now, I'm I'm watching this thing, saying, I can't believe what I'm seeing, you know. I quickly adjusted and began to very much believe in what I'm seeing. And by about the first 5 minutes, you see, I knew there was something missing. It was the commercial. All of us watching television instinctively associate watching TV with the commercial. It's there. It's part of it. I was not disappointed. On came the commercial, and you would not believe what they put on for commercials. You wouldn't believe it. And they're animated. Let's put it this way. The commercial had a very close parallel with what was before and after the commercial. For various products, various services, various 24-hour-a-day places you could call. And it came out and said, this is the Brave New World. It's really brave. Well, at that point, they went off. 15 minutes, I saw the end of the show. Yeah, it was really brave. 15 minutes, the show is over. And a voice came on and said, our next feature, in a very sort of almost like a Zacherly voice, our next feature will be in exactly 45 minutes. Boop. Back came the test pattern. Now, what kind of a test pattern was it? Well, have you ever seen a truly Freudian test pattern? It was not just a bunch of little circles and squares, you know, little dots and lines. This is WOR New York, an RKO general station. And would you please, let's see, we have, is there anything in there on tape? Are they all live? Oh, yes, Valentine Beer. Joan, please.
3: When you ask tough questions, you better have the answers. And we do. Example.
2: It's a mean
3: the beer
2: commercial.
3: You drink. Do you really like its flavor? Or do you drink it
2: phony
3: out of
2: phony beers all over the place.
3: You know there's one absolutely great-tasting beer? Do you know it's Ballantine?
2: No, you're going to be glad to know
3: this. Why don't you
2: try
3: a beer tonight? Who do we think we are asking these tough questions?
2: That's a good question there.
3: The people with the answer. The only answer. Ballantine.
2: Yeah, I figured he had an axe to grind. Brewed by the P. Ballantine Brewing Company of beautiful, picturesque Cranston, Rhode Island. Say, some nights, 3 a.m, I wake up and I keep picturing Cranston, Rhode Island. It's a gigantic tank of beer surrounded by these little huddled shacks of the beer makers. And now while we're on the subject of commercials, we got a really big one here. You all set in there, Jonah? Hold it now. Don't you hit it until I give you the cue, right? This is probably the most important announcement of the cultural season to date. Please, 1, 2, 3.
4: 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Who would have believed it? Let's go! Let's hear it!
2: You are listening to the finale of my last year's show at Carnegie Hall. Listen to it, Steve. That was taped in action. The Roman Colosseum looked like a Sunday school. Presided over by Doris Day.
4: 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Bring on the Lions! 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Bring them on! Woo! Yeah!
2: Tomorrow night.
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2: 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I will be at Carnegie Hall tomorrow night at 8. 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It's 8 o'clock, and you better get there. 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Tomorrow night, 8 o'clock, Carnegie Hall. Let's hear a little more of that fantastic finale. That is Carnegie Hall, Jim. It really is.
4: Let's go! Let's hear it!
2: You wouldn't guess what I was wearing when I was doing that. I was wearing an Arab costume. Big black sunglasses. even had a camel that came out on the stage. Played the kazoo. All right. Thank you. Oh, man. That's tomorrow night, Carnegie Hall. And I'm really feeling it already. Let's see. We got a couple more here. All right. Here's a goodie for you. All right. Let's see. Alexis Lachine. Yes. If you're living the elegant life out there. 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Trey and Garn. You like that, isn't it? Alexis Lachine, yeah, love is a ball. Come, my dear, we shall try his little wine. Yes, Trey Legant. Let's see, we have Huffman here. Huffman. What is Huffman? Is that on tape or what? Live. What is Huffman? Huffman, Beaujolais. Yes, here it is over here. 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It was built in Buffalo, New York, the Huffman Coos. It was called, actually, during its day, the Huffman Coos Jackrabbit. And it was a three-cylinder cab-over-engine job. Very interesting car. Huffman Coos originally a bicycle company. Let's see. Have you ever heard of the Huffman Coos, Jerry? Yeah, I knew you, but sure, of course. Nice car. Of course, it's got... Very interesting. That's a three-wheeler, though. Yes. Let's see. We have WOR-TV, please, Joan. Great combination. Come on, say it, man. Sing it out loud, clear.
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2: Holy smokes. Jeez, very excitable lady there. Let's see, Jerry screaming. How would you like to win a vacation for two? It's in Denmark, and vacations in Denmark can be very cozy if you have the right people with you. And you can fly there on Scandinavian Airlines, all expenses paid. Well, you also may win free Danish cheese for a cheese tasting party, too. It's a little complicated. You just visit any store that sells cheese. On a card or letter, you write the store name and the address and the names of the variety of Danish cheese you find there and your name and address. And you mail the entry to Cheezo, WOR Radio, New York, 10018. That's Cheezo, WOR Radio, New York, 10018. They're going to have a drawing here. A drawing, excuse me. And They're going to give away 60 of these things every week. Okay? Can't you just see this guy sneaking around the Danish cheese store counting the cheese? Getting busted? Because he's a cheese counter and not a cheese buyer? Well, that's the way it goes, you know. Have you ever been busted? Joan, you haven't? Either of you, Jerry. I'm sure that both of you have lived blameless lives. Well, I can't exactly say the same for me. I really can't. I remember one night, I'll tell you, as long as we're going to talk about getting busted, the first time I was busted, well, I wasn't really busted. I'll tell you, it came about, okay, I'll tell you. You want to hear about my life in crime? The time? Oh, I'll tell you. It had to do with a car. Almost all crime in the 20th century has to do with cars in one way or another. Now think about that, Joan. You saw the French Connection? They couldn't have got away with that unless they put all that stash, you know, they put all that stuff in the frame of the car, right? Without the car, it was just a guy trying to sneak in some stuff in his shoes, and that wouldn't work. Okay? The car has played a very big role in crime. Look, Bonnie and Clyde. Do you think they could have got any action going walking to the bank and then walking home? No way. No way. That transportation is as much a part of crime as crime itself. Every time you pick up on a late Western on TV, right? What are they doing? Riding like hell. You think for one minute that they could have had much action in Tombstone unless they had horses they could ride out of town fast? That transportation, moving over the landscape rapidly, is important to us criminals. Very much so. And as a matter of fact, any good crime type will tell you that the wheels are what it's about, man. They are what it's about. You get yourself a good piece, some good wheels, and you're in business. But you don't get the wheels, you're in trouble. I mean, you don't roller skate in and out of the Chase Manhattan Bank. Not very well, you don't. Well, well, I'll tell you, Joan, believe me, this is not for kids. I'll tell you, I don't do the kind of show that John Gambling does. This is the way life is. Now, crime is beckoning all the time. There is hardly one of you who has not once to himself said, boy, fill in the blank. When you were 9 years old, you go to Woolworth, you have a vague urge to do a little shoplifting. Did you ever succumb to that, Joan? Of course not. Of course, you realize that the statute of limitations has already made you're in the clear. You got away with that competition yo-yo that you stole. But nevertheless, the urge to crime is a basic animal human urge. Dogs do it. Oh yeah, you see one dog chomping away on a Purina dog biscuit. You don't think that the other dog is just going to watch him chomp, do you? He comes over and tries to pull it right out of his mouth. You seen him do it? Time after time. That is dog crime. A crime consists of taking away something from the other guy that the other guy already has. That's basically what crime is. Now, it may even involve a life, but that's basically what crime is. Impinging upon the rights of others. I mean, Woolworth has a right not to have their yo-yos stolen, right? They own them. Well, you come sneaking in there with your eyes big and your palms sweaty, and you look around, you got 17 cents. Well, the urges are just terrible. And I tell you, we're living in times of incredible temptation. I mean, I can't imagine anything more tempting than your average big-time supermarket. I mean, if you're so inclined. You know, one of the rackets in New York supermarkets that you don't see much in supermarkets outside of New York is the cookie rustler. Every supermarket knows all about the illicit cookie monster. Now, what is the cookie rustler? Now, I'm going to suggest that you, the next time you go to your supermarket, walk in the cookie section. Just look very carefully, and you will notice that some bags of cookies, particularly chocolate chip cookies, apparently this cookie rustler has really got a chocolate chip thing that on sometimes you see the Oreo cookie thing. This is a big rustler area there. You know Oreos? You had the Oreos, right? Well, you will find in almost every Manhattan cookie department in the supermarket, it looks like an accident. Somehow, mysteriously, a bag has been opened. You notice that with the cookies in there? The cookie rustler has struck again. Now, how does the how does the cookie rustler do it? Well, I'll tell you how. There's many techniques. I watched a cookie rustler actually do his dirty work in Gristiti's the other day. I actually watched him do it. Now, you don't just walk up to the counter, rip open the cookies, and reach in and grab a cookie, right? No, you're liable to get spotted. So you know what he does. Here's what the cookie rustler does. The cookie rustler looks around, you know, looks back and forth, notices that there's nobody on the aisle except himself and a couple of schlunks walking around and looking down at the marinara sauce or something. See, he then, like he's going to buy them, he reaches in, he takes this bag of, let's say, Nabisco chocolate chippos, and he puts them into his cart. Now, he looks authentic, right? He then slowly wheels it down the aisle and turns right, heading towards the detergent department. He then turns right again. Now he's deep in the detergent and the Clorox division. He has passed the paper towel department, and he's got a lot of stuff. See, he's rustling around in the bag. The next thing you know, the guy's got the bag open. Remember, it's in his... You'd have to follow him. And he has taken a couple of cookies out, see? And he's chomping the cookies. Well, he slowly moves down the aisle. Now he's by the frozen food department, right? He goes past the frozen peas and the frozen Mexican TV dinners. He turns left again, and now he's back in the cookie department. He's looking at the cookies very carefully, and he takes the bag out, like as if he's changed his mind, puts the bag back in, and wheels on. The cookie monster has struck. He scoffed a couple of cookies, and he's on his way. Now there are different types of rustlers. Have you ever seen the peanut butter scoffer? Oh, that's the worst kind of rustler. I saw a grown-up lady. I am walking down the aisle of a supermarket one day. Of course, inadvertently, see, I look like the kind of person that no one would ever think is conceivably in charge of anything. So they do stuff right in front of me. You know, I just come walking along down there looking kind of dumb. And I got the little cart there. And I see this lady up ahead of me. She has a big one-pound jar of Skippy peanut butter, chunky style. Now, that's a special style, see. And she looks around. Well, there's a look in the eye of the rustler that is telltale. Looks around. Looks the other way. Looks down. And I'm passing her now with my cart. I'm just looking dumb like I always do. And I hear... I look back quickly over my shoulder, and she is opening the jar. Like that, very quickly, she takes two fingers of peanut butter, puts it back on. The peanut butter jar is back on the shelf, and she wheels along down through the aisle. She is scoffing peanut butter. All right, now you never saw that little shtick, did you? Oh, listen, I saw one guy one time wheel up to the dairy counter. All right, you want to hear more about these terrible crimes that are perpetrated in the name of humanity? Well, this guy, there's a whole bunch of us there, see, and we're all in the dairy counter. Guys, people are taking cheese and stuff, you know. And he reaches down and he takes this great big quart thing of Seal Test, half and half, right? Well, now that's a pretty rich, heady brew there. It's Seal Test, half and half. First of all, that's not cheap. He takes a quart of it, see, puts it in his thing. He wheels along, and I pay no attention, see. And I'm behind him. I'm going along like that. Next thing I know, I see he has got the quart up to his trap.

0: one of whom, incidentally, is very famous now. If I took, I know an actor today that probably earns $700,000 a year. In fact, probably much more than that. The last picture deal he signed, I know, was for $1.25 million for the picture. That's how big he is. Old friend of mine. Two actors lived for better than 6 months eating in supermarkets down in the village. And they would go in every day, get a cart, push it around, and all the way up and down throughout the supermarket, and then never buy anything. They wind up putting the stuff back on the shelves and then putting the cart back and then looking around like as if, well, damn it, they didn't have any rutabagas today, and walked out. Now, I'll let you guess what the name... One guy never made it. One of the guys who was the actor that I knew is now a top stockbroker, of all things. The other guy is a top motion picture star, and I'll give you a brass figure with bronze oak leaf palm if you can guess who it was. I'll give you another clue. I was in a show with him. And if you saw it, I was in a show with him. Well, that covers a lot of things, because I was in a show with a lot of people. But this guy is male, and he lived very well. I mean, he learned all these tricks, see? And once in a while, he would ask me, he says, you want to go out to dinner with me? And I'd say, yeah. Well, then we'd go into D'Agostino. And the two of us, and we would wheel up and down the counter, up and down, we'd do the whole thing, see? And you want to hear some of the other trickies? You don't want to hear them? Okay. How about the pickle filcher? Stealing pickles. Now, if you happen to be like me, you enjoy a good kosher dill pickle now and again. Do you like those? Oh, yes. I've been known to mainline kosher dills. I love a good kosher dill pickle. In fact, it's a secret vice with me. I really, really dig them, you know. And especially, you know, there's certain types that are much better than others, see. I'm not going to give you any brand names, but I dig kosher dills. Well, my friend, the actor, who also happens to like kosher dill pickles, introduced me to the art of pickle filching. Now, the way it's not an easy thing to do, because first of all, getting a pickle out of a pickle jar, for starters, takes a certain dexterity. You'll admit, John, it could be a lot of disaster. You know, pull a pickle out, and next thing you know, five pickles fly out, you know, because they're tightly packed in there. So you have to be very careful on how you steal your pickle. And more than that, eating the pickle is not easy, because they're aromatic as all hell. And so if all of a sudden a great blast of kosher comes floating down, you know, garlic comes floating out of the pickle department, somebody knows that somebody's tapping, right? So this is a complicated thing. Suffice it to say that a good pickle filcher also involves himself with soft roll or bun filching. See, the bun muffles the smell of the pickle. Now, if you're also a...
1: Well, that's it. That's where it ends. A fragment of a Gene Shepherd program, not available anywhere. Apparently from September 21st, 1973, the day before his second Carnegie Hall show. And... well, that's about it. Sorry to be so disjointed this evening, but, you know, sometimes that's just the way life is. Next week, well, let's see, what did I just download? I just downloaded a new series. Wait, was that it? That wasn't it? No, I don't even remember what the new series was that I just downloaded. Beyond Midnight, Beyond Midnight. So if I find it in my vast confusion of files, maybe we'll listen to an episode of Beyond Midnight. We will very likely hear Chapter 4 of Macabre, or as we're going to call it from now on, Nicabre. The Armed Forces Far East Network series we've been enjoying for the last couple of weeks. Maybe we'll get to that Barry Farber request. I have Barry Farber with Gene Shepherd, but I gotta straighten it all out.

much. Too many files. Too confusing for this feeble brain right now. This feeble brain belongs to your curator and janitor, Max Schmid. You're going to write to me, max@wbai.org. You can visit our Facebook pages, The Dustbin of History, or Golden Age of Radio, hosted by Max Schmid, also known as facebook.com/Max Golden Age. And I'm also here Sunday evenings, 8 to 10, with the Golden Age of Radio, so join me then as well. That's it, we're out. Jimmy Dore is next, followed by What's the Frequency, Kenneth, here on WBAI New York. Thanks for listening, and good night, gang.

0: Hi, George. Well, finished with the show. What do you want me to do now?
1: Did you have a good time in there?
0: Yeah. Oh, boy, it was fun.
1: Great. How'd you like to do it every day?
0: Yeah, yeah. That would be neat. Hey, wait a minute. Do I still get to be the janitor?
1: Sure.
0: Oh, okay. Big deal.

right, it's 2 a.m. Wednesday into Thursday, the new time for the Jimmy Dore Wednesday edition. And as you know, Jimmy Dore's program contains frank language. So if you feel you will be offended by said language, we demand that you tune away for 1 hour and rejoin us at 3 a.m. for What's the Frequency, Kenneth, produced by Paul Fisher. All right, you've been warned. Frank language on the way. Tune away. And the rest of you, stay tuned for Jimmy Dore right here, right now on WBAI New York.

0: thank you for tuning in to the Jimmy Dore Show. I am not Jimmy Dore. I am Misty Winston. I am joined by Kyle Anzalone, my pal. He has agreed to join me today. We're going to talk a little bit about the cascading support for the state of Israel in the United States, which Kyle and I have talked about for a long time, I think in specific since October 7th. And you and I have spoken about this, and I think it's really important to continue to bring up, especially given, if you missed the segment earlier, we talked about the social media and all of that stuff, and how, and I really think that the advent of social media has really been unbelievably influential in this situation, because what we have now, what we have seen since October 7th is that, I mean, prior to this, Israel controlled a lot of the narrative in the West, especially in the United States. Basically, our media was just stenographers to power, as they always are. But in particular with Israel, they just would print whatever Israel wanted them to say. And now we have a situation where, because of social media, we have people on the ground in Gaza and in the West Bank who are able to live stream and report on the ground what is actually happening. And I think that you and I have spoken about this. I've seen numerous people make videos about it, about how they felt one way about Israel. And since October 7th, they've seen these videos and they've seen the way that it's being covered, and they've completely changed their mind. They feel like they were lied to. And I think that that has been extremely instrumental. I think the social media coverage and the way that they can't control the narrative anymore has been unbelievably damaging to Israeli PR in a huge way. But we're really starting to see that take shape in a way that I really, this is huge. So this is from David J. Riley. For the first time in about a decade, the Idaho GOP rejected a resolution supporting Israel. The Israel lobby has lost control of the Idaho Republican Party, and I'm absolutely ecstatic. And this is, I mean, it's kind of wild.
1: Something absolutely incredible has happened here at the Idaho GOP state convention, and that is that for the first time in about a decade, the Idaho GOP has rejected a resolution supporting Israel. I am speechless. I am beside myself, because I never thought that this would happen. 80% of the room voted to reject the resolution supporting Israel, condemning Hamas and all that. And of course, it's not because anybody supports Hamas. It's not because people here are anti-Semitic. It's because Idaho and Israel have frankly nothing to do with each other. Israel is 5,000 miles away, and there is nothing that our state legislators, our lawmakers, our county commissioners, and our state Republican Party can frankly do about foreign policy. There's nothing that we can do to affect anything 5,000 miles away. We should be laser focused on doing things at home. And so what happened was, in the meeting, Brian Lenny, State Senator Brian Lenny, made a motion to strike the resolution supporting Israel. That was seconded by a young gentleman, and they made passionate arguments about why this has nothing to do and is not germane, frankly, to the business of the Idaho Republican Party. And it was overwhelmingly rejected, which is just absolutely an incredible turn of events here. I did an interview with Brian Lenny a little bit ago, but unfortunately my microphone wasn't working. So I had to re-record this video. But yeah, man, unbelievable. Nobody saw that coming. I thought it was a foregone conclusion that we would be seeing yet another pro-Israel resolution, and it hasn't. And so this is what happens when you work together, you don't burn your bridges, and you're persistent. You've got to be persistent at this. We've been trying, at least I have, for the past 6 years to get this stuff out of the Idaho Republican resolutions, the platform, and all of that. And so a lot of hard work has finally paid off, thanks to Senator Brian Lenny and all of the young delegates here in Meridian, Idaho. So the session is not over yet. We still have to vote on party leadership, which the delegates will be picking up after lunch. But this is a real revolution, I think, because even 6 months ago, the idea that the Idaho GOP would not pass a resolution supporting Israel, this is just unheard of. So the Israel lobby has been blown out. They are no longer in charge of the Idaho Republican Party. And so let's see what happens going forward. You know, this could really piss off the Israel lobby.
0: Well, yes. It's going to piss off the Israeli lobby. I would say that is a foregone conclusion, my guy. Yes. But what do you make of that, Kyle? I mean, that's a pretty significant shift.
2: Yeah, no, I think it's absolutely huge. And just to add to your initial point there about the role that social media played, especially exposing Israel's crimes and Gaza back in 2012 in the very early days of Twitter. I was on there and I saw the Palestinian so-called rocket attacks on Israel looked like the same science fair projects I was doing with my dad. You know, the little rockets that you go shoot up, they parachute down. These things are so small, and Israel's dropping 500, 1,000 pound bombs, destroying entire apartment buildings. And you realize that the Palestinians don't actually present that much of a threat to the Israelis. That it's not about stopping the Palestinian threat, just like the Israeli sitting on the hill kind of proved that, right? Like, if the reason you got to kill all the Palestinians is they're just so dangerous, you probably wouldn't be sitting in direct line of sight of all of them who are actively fighting a war, or what you say, fighting a war against Israelis. It obviously doesn't make any sense. The other interesting part of this is, you know, he's talking about this wouldn't have happened 6 months ago. So really, I think the shift among Republicans wasn't the moral atrocities in Gaza, which is kind of disappointing.
0: Yeah.
2: But at least they have finally woken up to the fact that Israel is not our friend, that Israel's goals are not America's goals, that whatever benefits Israel doesn't necessarily benefit the United States of America, and are now interested in drawing a clear dividing barrier between the United States of America and Israel. And in a way, I like that more because it is just America first. It's about caring what happens most in your country. I don't necessarily think it's, you know, the goal of the American government or American civilians at that to go around the world and try to find every atrocity and human rights violation going on and put an end to it. But we absolutely should be opposed to our government aiding any kind of atrocity or human rights violation. But if we're at least going to stop that, supporting that same government over that government's getting us into wars that don't benefit us, we're moving in the right direction on this for a change.
0: Yeah. Listen, at this point, I don't care what it takes. I don't care if it's because people don't want to pay for it. I don't care. I don't care what it is. I just want it to stop. Like, I just want it to stop. So I welcome this with open arms. And he's right, though. This is going to piss off the Israeli lobby. But I think that we're going to see this cascading across the country. This has been kind of a thing that we've seen it. Like, it's been happening over the course of the past several years. We've seen it building. We've seen the momentum building. We've seen the way that support, I mean, if you just look at the polling, which, listen, polling you got to take with a grain of salt and all of those things. But I mean, I think that we have all recognized there's been a significant shift in not just the support, but the actual awareness. I think that so many people prior to October 7th just believed whatever the preconceived stories that they were told about Israel. Israel's an ally. Like, that's our ally. And that we never, I think most people, like general population, the Gen Pop United States, I don't think anybody ever really gave it a second thought. Nobody really found that there was reason to. And I think that now people have really, when a genocide is being live streamed to your device every day and you have to watch that on a daily basis and you see the videos in the pictures, it becomes impossible to ignore. And I think that that's people, once you start questioning, once that first question is asked, it becomes like a waterfall and you just start picking away. And I think that that's really what we've seen, is that people have just continually been asking more and more questions and educating themselves about what actually is happening there. So this is another piece of it. Scholars John Mearsheimer and Trita Parsi argue that U.S.-Iran deal marks a rare rupture between Washington and the Israel lobby. One Trump advance could turn into broad public support. Now, I'm going to preface this by saying I'm incredibly skeptical of this whole supposed shift that Trump and Vance are taking on Israel. I feel like it is politically opportunistic. I don't know that I buy it at all. However, again, I'll take it if we can use it to turn support away from Israel. So let's just take a listen to this real quick and what they have to say.
3: Very important point that we want to keep in mind has to do with the difference between the Israel lobbies and Israel's effect on the public discourse in the United States, and the effect of the lobby at the level of policy. And I think, as we've talked about on this show before, there's no question that Israel and the lobby have really lost the game when it comes to the public discourse. Criticism of Israel inside of the United States is widespread. It's been at the policy level where the lobby and Israel itself have continued to be so successful. So what you see happening here is a huge crack at the policy level. It's the first time we've seen that. But what that tells you is that if Trump and Vance are smart and they appeal in a sophisticated way to the public, they will be able to generate significant public support for the policies that they're pursuing that the Israelis and the lobby don't like. It's not like Trump and Vance will be putting forth a policy or a strategy for dealing with Israel that's not going to resonate with the public at large. All sorts of people in the public are going to understand exactly what's going on here. And again, if Trump and Vance are smart, they will generate, I think, significant public support inside the United States for what they're doing.
4: Are you both underestimating the power of the U.S. Congress? Now, on this program just a few days ago, I spoke with Professor Fawed Azadi. He's from the University of Tehran. And he reminded our listeners of a quote from Pat Buchanan in 1990 that, quote, Congress is Israeli-occupied territory. Now, the administration, you know, you might be right about Trump and Vance. They might be going to great lengths to change things when it comes to America's relationship with Israel. They might be willing to unfreeze Iranian assets. But, Trita, to what extent will Congress play a role here in stymieing the administration? I mean, Congress may ultimately frustrate any lasting settlement when it comes to sanctions relief, correct? Trita?
5: Yes and no. I think it's important to remember the vast majority of primary sanctions that are imposed on Iran by the United States are done so through executive orders, which means that the president can actually lift them with a stroke of the pen. He does not need to go through Congress.
4: Right.
5: A very large set of secondary sanctions are passed by Congress. Those he can only waive, or he would have to ask them to lift them. And that's going to be a Herculean task. But we should also remember he did manage to lift the CSAR Act, the sanctions on Syria, through Congress. And it was actually quite an achievement, I have to say, because Congress usually never lifts sanctions. Obama didn't even try to lift the embargo on Cuba. He just lifted some of the executive orders. The embargo was untouched because he didn't even want to take the fight in Congress on that issue. So I think there's a significant distance the president can go without involving Congress. Moreover, a lot of these secondary sanctions are going to become hollow without the foundation of primary sanctions underneath them. So many of them may actually become meaningless, even if they're on the books. Then there is the question of INARA, which is an act that requires that any nuclear deal needs to go through Congress for approval as well. Now, the question is, if you notice, the president and no one on his team has talked about this as a nuclear deal. It seems like they're going to be talking about this as a U.S.-Iran deal that goes long, far beyond the nuclear deal. And that may be because they're looking at circumventing Congress on that issue as well and never having to take the fight to Congress and INARA because it's not a nuclear arrangement or agreement that is being passed here. I think ultimately Congress is going to have some say in all of this, but it's not necessarily as straightforward as people have thought. Another thing that I think is important, I just want to add to what John said. John is absolutely right. I think this is actually going to be very good for J.D. Vance. This is what is going to boost his chances for 2028 if he manages to get this through. He's on stage, he's looking presidential, he's actually speaking very reasonably about all of these different issues. Of course, if it goes down, he will probably go down with it, but this was his best bet at this point. It is much better to deal with this issue than to deal with Greenland and ICE issues in Minnesota. So I think this is actually quite a responsibility that he's been given. Usually, vice president don't get to do things like this oftentimes, but here's where Congress and the Democrats come in, because John is absolutely right. This will actually work very well with the American public that is sick and tired of how pro-Israeli interests have pushed the United States in all kinds of directions, particularly towards war. But now you have a lot of bad faith criticisms of this deal from Democrats as well, senior Democrats. Many of them have actually been playing a very good role in all of this earlier on, but are now coming with all kinds of different attacks because they just want to make sure that this is as costly as possible for administration. And, you know, they're pointing out things that are correct, that obviously this is not a strategic victory for the United States. But at the same time, we do not know what the final deal is. We don't know the nuclear concessions the Iranians are going to give in the final deal because none of that has been specified. The MOU is just a framework. It is just setting the parameters of the talks. It's not setting the details. And you can't judge this ultimately without the details. And some of their criticism, by the way, are just flat out wrong, such as claiming
6: intellectually dishonest.
5: Behaving exactly like the Republicans did in 2015 when they were, you know, including Trump himself, all kinds of dishonest attacks against this deal. What I worry about that is that they're going to try to essentially, that the net effect of this will be that it will make it less attractive to the American public, but also they may actually create such resistance within Washington that the deal fails. Well, guess what? If the deal fails, we're likely going to go back towards some sort of a military confrontation. And that war will not just be Trump's war. It will also be the Democrats' war because they helped make sure that the exit from that deal was destroyed.
0: So there you have it. What do you think about this, Kyle? Like, what do you think about this seeming shift we're seeing, in particular from J.D. Vance, but also from Trump? But I think that J.D. Vance is being very shrewd here as a politician, and he recognizes that public perception is definitely changed on this issue, and that if he wants any chance at all in 2028, he's going to have to play the game here a little bit. So do you think it's a legitimate shift on their position, or is this just politics as usual?
2: I really can't tell. It seems just as likely to me that this is just another U.S. and Israeli ploy to get Iran to let their defenses down before they just ramp up an attack again. I mean, the current deal on the table seems far worse than the United States than what Iran was offering in February, and that wasn't apparently good enough, or in June of last year before Israel attacked for the first time. They're talking about Iran's letting IAEA inspectors in. I mean, they were in the country a year ago. They're saying, oh, Iran will let traffic go through the Strait of Hormuz. But Iran is saying that's now their body of water and they're going to charge a toll for it. And Iran has the ability to bomb Israel, and it defense of Lebanon now. So it's hard to imagine that Trump could take a deal with Iran because it's such a loser. At the same time, there's no winning here either. So the best thing they could do is accept the least bad defeat possible, which is the one on the table in front of them right now. That being said, I think Israel is in a position where, and I was predicting this after Trump won the election in 2024, that Israel was going to force a war with Iran because they would see that public opinion in the United States had changed. However, the people who are actually in charge in Washington had not. And so while the American people, particularly the Democrats, are overwhelmingly done with the support for Israel, Chuck Schumer and a lot of the Democratic leadership are the same avowed Zionists that they've been the entire time. And so I think we're going to see a real push in Congress from Democrats and the Republicans to do everything they can to undermine Donald Trump here. And if this is, you know, more Donald Trump just kind of acting on a whim, that the war isn't going the way he wants. He doesn't see any good options for ending it. And so he's using the diplomatic route right now. But when that is coming up all against all these challenges, not only with the Iranians who may trying to be overplaying a good hand a little bit, right? Like they have a lot of room to negotiate and I think they have the moral high ground. They were attacked and they're defending themselves in this war. I mean, they've killed civilians in other countries. That's horrible. But comparatively here, I do think they have the high ground in negotiations, both on the strategic and moral end. That being said, the U.S. is a world empire and Israel has nuclear weapons. And so it's important to engage in these negotiations with a good dose of reality and understanding that you're dealing with two absolute lunatics here.
0: Yeah.
2: And it's better to accept a pretty good deal than to try too hard and end up with no deal at all and end up in a place where Donald Trump is saying, well, I'd rather fight, you know, the Iranians rather than negotiate with the Iranians, the Democrats, the Republicans, and Netanyahu, which I think is the way this could all go.
0: Yeah. And it definitely feels like this is like some strategic political maneuvering here, of course, obviously. But I just I hesitate because we're seeing right now on social media, everybody is praising J.D. Vance for taking this bold position against Israel. And I just don't buy it. I don't trust him. I don't think anybody should. I think that this is nothing more than political posturing. And so people just need to be mindful of that. Like the idea, it frustrates me to watch this cycle play out where politicians is awful, holds awful positions, makes a slight shift because he sees a change in public opinion, and everybody starts praising that politician. And it's just political posturing, and I wish people would stop. Listen, they're all scumbags. They are all out for themselves, out for their donors. They're never going to be good people. It's just the reality of it. But I mean, just in talking about the stark decrease in support, Glenn Greenwald tweeted these out. If someone had told me even just 5 years ago that there'd be a collapse of support among Americans for Israel this radical, I wouldn't have believed it. And I'm with him. I wouldn't have believed it either. Drastic, rapid changes in public perception like this are possible only with internet freedom and independent media. And yes, we talked about this earlier. The use of social media in this situation since October 7th has been unbelievably important in exposing people to the reality of the situation, to the truth, to what's actually happening on the ground in Gaza, to what they have been dealing with in the West Bank, all of those things. Like most people in the United States have never been exposed to anything even resembling the truth on this issue. And so now with social media, when we have people on the ground, we have these courageous, unbelievably courageous journalists on the ground in Gaza, many of them who have been targeted and murdered, many of them who have had their families targeted and murdered by Israel. But they are getting the truth out there. And it has been a huge in turning and shifting public opinion. So we see, I mean, you can look at the shift, a negative view of Israel. Look at that shift. That is crazy across all, both left and the right. I hate saying left and the right because that's such a ridiculous paradigm, but young Democrats and young Republicans. So the youth especially, I think because they are so social media savvy, they're on social media all the time. It is the way that they interact with the world, generally speaking. And I think that they have been exposed to so much. And I think that many of the videos that I've seen where people have said, you know, I didn't really, and a lot of them have come from young Jewish people, actually, that I've seen where people, you know, I've been lied to, I've been told all these things about Israel, I've been told that it's my birthright, I've been told all of these things, and they've been exposed to social media now and seeing the reality of what is actually taking place there. And so many of them have completely changed their minds and changed their views. And that is because we have a free and open internet, sort of, and we have a free and open independent media, sort of. Again, not entirely, but we do have some semblance of that. And that has been incredibly beneficial on the subject. So that's worth fighting for, is what I'm trying to say. This is a very long-winded way of saying free speech and press freedom are huge. They are unbelievably important. They must be fought for. This is a great example of why.
7: Hey, come see me on tour. I'll be in Levittown, New York, June 26th and 27th, and Chicago, September 18th and 20th. 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
0: But let's talk about Laura Loomer, guys. She's so funny. So funny. And if you haven't been paying attention to the back and forth between her and Candace Owens, it's highly entertaining. Candace Owens is calling her Saul face, which it's just very amusing. But Laura Loomer is now calling for censorship on X because exposing AIPAC is now considered incitement of violence, Kyle. Loomer says anyone who reposts Track AIPAC, if you guys aren't familiar, Track AIPAC is the account that looks into political figures, politicians, really anybody. And if you take money from AIPAC, then they expose you and expose how much money you have taken from AIPAC. She is now saying that anybody who reposts a Track AIPAC account should be permanently banned. Twitter should ban this account and people who repost it. Here, this, her own words.
8: Lies and propaganda that is spread by people who retweet this insane account that really should be banned for incitement to violence. Twitter should literally ban this account and ban people who repost this AIPAC tracker account.
0: Her own words there. Her own words, guys. This is why this is funny to me, okay? This is why this is funny to me. Laura Loomer, alt-right commentator, chains herself to Twitter HQ after being banned, but then she gave up after 2 hours. This is so funny to me. She is currently demanding that anybody that reposts Track AIPAC, who all they do is post pictures. I should have pulled one up. I'm sure you guys have seen it. They're all red and it's just like the picture of the politician. And then on the left or the right hand side of the little image, it shows how much money that they've taken from AIPAC. That's it. That's what they post. She is claiming that that is incitement to violence, Kyle, and saying that anybody who reposts that should be banned from Twitter, which is highly amusing given this article. So Laura Loomer, a far right conspiracy theorist and activist, handcuffed herself. By the way, this was in 2018. Of Twitter's headquarters in New York City on Thursday after she was banned from the platform for hate speech. But the protest ended just over 2 hours later with little fanfare when Ms. Loomer had to ask police officers to help free her from her cuffs. This is such an embarrassing display. The 25-year-old was permanently banned. And I can't believe in 2018 she was only 25. So what is that? That's 8 years ago. So she's what? 30? I can't believe she's only 30. Okay, that's neither here nor there. Was permanently banned from the social media platform on the 21st of November after she posted a tweet attacking Ilhan Omar, an incoming congresswoman who is Muslim. Ms. Loomer's tweet, which accused the politician of being anti-Jewish and supporting Sharia law, at least she's consistent, I guess, was deemed by Twitter to have violated the company's rules against hateful conduct. Facebook soon followed suit and has also banned the conspiracy theorists. In response, Ms. Loomer spent her short protest dressed in a sweater which had hashtag stop the bias written on the back. The 25-year-old also wore a yellow star, similar to those that Jewish people in Europe were forced to wear in Nazi Germany. Jesus. Ms. Loomer spent part of her time on Thursday shouting at Twitter employees, telling them that they worked for an evil company. Having only attached herself to one of the two doors, the activist did not fully obstruct the entrance, and the company's employees seemed largely unconcerned by the protest as they walked past her. They don't want you guys to know the truth, she told other passersby. The conspiracy theorists alleged that she had been silenced for being a Jewish conservative journalist and that Twitter was upholding Sharia law through the act of banning her. Quote, we have notified the relevant authorities who are responding, a spokesperson for Twitter said in a statement released during the protest. The account holder was suspended for violating our policies. We apply the Twitter rules impartially and not based on ideology. Despite Ms. Loomer's apparent anger, her protest, which began at around 3:45 local time, ended at 6 p.m. At that point, Ms. Slimmer asked police officers who were present to free her by cutting through her handcuffs. The 25-year-old previously made headlines after she disrupted Twitter CEO Jack Dorsey's appearance before Congress in September. As Mr. Dorsey prepared to speak, she launched into a tirade against the tech billionaire. She was drowned out, blah, blah, blah, blah, blah. These are direct quotes from Laura Loomer on censorship, by the way. Quote, censorship is un-American, and it's egregious that any journalist would advocate for others to be banned for political speech, end quote. And also, quote, tech giants use hate speech as a term and a reason to ban individuals who they disagree with. But in reality, there is no such thing as hate speech, end quote. So this is, as a free speech activist, this is the bane of my existence, because nobody actually has consistent principles when it comes to this issue. She wants free speech for her, and she wants to shut everybody that she disagrees with up. And that is pretty par for the course. It's very rare to find people that does not apply to. But this made me giggle. Laura Loomer is a joke. Kyle, this is ridiculous, right?
2: Yeah. I mean, she's a deeply, deeply unwell person.
0: Yes.
2: And we really should all just ignore her like you do. Yes. This screaming person on, you know, in Times Square talking about Jesus is coming back and it's time to repent. That should be everybody's opinion of Laura Loomer. But she has all this influence in the current administration. She's actually getting people deported, I think it was probably Laura Loomer that helped to get the State Department at least to start to look into Trita Parsi, the executive vice president of responsible statecraft and probably the most knowledgeable and just well-reasoned and balanced commentator on the Iran issue in this entire country. You know, she was trying to get him kicked out of the country. So this woman's an absolute lunatic. I remember after she got kicked off of Twitter, there's an interview with her with Alex Jones where she's having a full-on meltdown, like, because she's addicted to ads and it's been deprived from her. And she's explaining how, you know, the dopamine she gets from notifications on ads has replaced the dopamine she used to get from being a cocaine addict. Right. And so, like, this woman, you know, needs to be in an institution somewhere where, you know, they chime a nice bell every 30 seconds and give her like a sweet tart or something, you know, to make her like happy, because I don't know what else society is going to do with her. She's a maniac. And yet she has the ear of the president of the United States because she's just going to be so complimentary and flattery towards him. I don't think she has any consistent principles. I don't even know how much she really likes the state of Israel. I think she sees being Jewish as something she could use to like promote herself and, you know, claim anytime anybody's attacking her that she's some kind of victim of this horrible anti-Semitism. But in reality, she's really just insane.
0: She is absolutely off her rocker. And she has 1.9 million followers on Twitter. And that's why, like, as Kyle said, we really should just be ignoring her. Like, she is about as relevant and as worthwhile to listen to as the bum on the corner of the street who's, like, rambling about who knows what and, you know, not wearing shoes. Like, and I don't mean that in a disparaging way towards homeless people. I'm just saying that, like, we should be treating her as like her opinions and her views in the same manner that, I mean, you just keep walking, like you just keep, but unfortunately she does have a tremendous amount of influence and she does have a tremendous, a huge platform. And as you just said, the ear of the freaking president, which as you, all she does is if you just compliment him, if you just tell him he's great and he's awesome and he's the best thing that's ever happened, then he's all like, that's all it takes. That's all it takes with Donald Trump is you just got to flatter the guy. And that's what she does. And now she has the ear of the president and she's hugely influential in conservative spaces. And she is insane. And it's wild to me that, you know, anybody takes her seriously. But that's kind of why I wanted to do this story, because she's nuts. And this just proves it. I mean, this is somebody to go to Twitter HQ because you're mad and throw a temper tantrum because you got banned. And listen, I don't think she should have been banned. I am very much a free speech absolutist. I don't think you should be banned off of Twitter for some shit that you said at all. I defended Alex Jones. I defended Donald Trump. I'll defend anybody on that issue. But to go and throw a temper tantrum and lock yourself or handcuff yourself to one door, which does nothing. This is the most spineless, ridiculous, useless, most ineffective protest I have ever seen in my life. And to only manage to last for 2 hours, it's, and again, I really don't even think it was about the protest. I think it's attention. She just wants attention. And that's really what it amounts to. And she's nuts. I really wish that people would just stop talking about her and to her and paying attention to things that she says. I remember a long time ago, people used to say that about Sarah Palin. Like, we should just stop talking about her and she'll go away. Guess what? People stopped talking about her and she went away. Like, when's the last time you heard about Sarah Palin? Like, you just have to shut that off and stop talking about her and stop feeding her the energy and the attention that she wants, because that's really what it's about. However, I will say that watching her go back and forth with Candace Owens has been prime entertainment.
2: Candace is a really good opponent for Laura Loomer, because a lot of people, when they deal with somebody like Laura, they take it too seriously. Yeah. And when you do that, you actually give, right? Like, if you got somebody on the street corner yelling about how the United States is about to be split in half. I spent some time working in community mental health. I've heard the mm-hmm. ramblings of people with schizophrenia. It's actually a real honor when somebody with schizophrenia tells you, like, warns you about the end of the earth, because they seriously believe it's going to happen.
0: Yeah.
2: But at the same time, if you're like, oh my gosh, really? Like, are you trying to, like, debunk what they're telling you? It actually feeds more into their delusion. The best thing to do is just kind of redirect the conversation and try to talk about something else. And so with Loomer, when you buy into it and you get into, like, the weeds and the muck of what she's saying, you're giving her more validation than she actually deserves. When you just dismiss her as saw face, it just draws a nice punch and the rest of us could get a good chuckle out of it.
0: Yeah. And listen, I don't always agree with Candace Owens, but I can tell you this. I don't ever want to piss her off, because she is vicious. She will come at you, your mom, your grandma, like your dead uncle. She doesn't care. She will come at everybody that you know and love. And she's great at it. I love watching it. Like, her takedowns are pretty fantastic. Highly entertaining. 10 out of 10. Definitely recommend. If you haven't been paying attention to that, just go read through some of Candace's responses, because they are highly entertaining. Again, this is really depressing. I apologize, but this is some relatively breaking news. Study reveals more than 680,000 Palestinians dead or missing in Gaza, Palestine, from September 2025. While the Gaza Health Ministry only counts verified bodies, their capacity has collapsed after 3 years of relentless bombing and genocide, which I think all of us are unsurprised by. So here is this first video.
9: Then, this is the number of days of absolute horror that the people in Gaza have endured. 65,000 is the number of Palestinians ascertained killed, including over, of which 75% are women and children. In fact, we shall start thinking of 680,000, because this is the number that some scholars and scientists claim being the real death toll in Gaza. And it would be hard to be able to prove or disprove this number, especially if investigators and others remained banned from entering the occupied Palestinian territory, and particularly the Gaza Strip. But if this number is confirmed, 380,000 are infants under 5.
0: That's staggering, dude. Like, I can't even listen to that. It's, I mean, just like in my head, I can't help but like imagine it and like visualize it in my head, which I wish I didn't have the capacity to do. But that is a staggering number. And here's another video also from that same tweet.
10: An academic study that was released with Western and I believe even Israeli academics involved in the compilation of data saying dead or missing 680,000 Palestinians. And Francesca Albanese has also cited this as well. At what point are the numbers too high for the American political Congress, the Senate, the mainstream in America? What does it need to be? A million? Is that not enough? I was asking this question right after October 7th. What's the magic number when we all say stop? What do we get instead? We get U.S. officials saying, oh, those death counts are fake. Oh, it's the Hamas Gaza Ministry of Health. It's the Hamas Department of this, the Hamas that. Just by labeling everything Hamas, they don't have administrative infrastructure anymore in order to count the amount of people who have been killed, categorize them, much less the search and rescue and first responder capability to dig them out of the rubble. We're talking about, you know, maybe over hundreds of thousands of children or under the age of five. That's in the new report. I mean, this is a real emergency for humanity. They're so blasé in Washington about it.
0: It's horrifying. Like, it's horrifying. And shout out to Patrick Henningsen. He was my coworker at TNT Radio. He still works over at 21st Century Wire. Great guy. Really nice guy.
2: Occasional guest on the Kyle Anzalone show as well.
0: Yeah, and I love Patrick. You know, he's great.
2: That's really important to talk about, Misty, because when we do talk about the Gaza death toll, we are, as they explained, talking about the Gaza Health Ministry numbers, which are designed to be minimal counts, right? They're counting the bodies they receive. They get the body, they identify it, they process it. I think even if they don't identify the body, they count it. Sometimes the bodies are identified later, sometimes they're not. But of course, this means that you have 73,000, I think now, people who have died since the start of the war that they could count. But we've seen all these videos of Palestinians walking down the road and just piles of rubble everywhere, and they're completely blown off the face of the earth by a drone. Did anybody count them? Or videos of Israeli snipers shooting people who cross the so-called no-zone zones, the kill zones into Gaza, and then Israel comes by and just buries their body in a shallow grave with a bulldozer. That's probably never counted. There's a recent story, I think it was in The Guardian, where they interviewed an Israeli soldier who talked about they had what they called dog lines in Gaza. So they set a line. If a Palestinian crossed it, of course, there was no actual line on the ground. Just the Israelis said that this is a line. If a Palestinian enters it, doesn't matter if they have a gun, if it's a woman, if it's a child, they kill that person. They called them the dog lines because the bodies were dropped there and they just left them. The stray dogs came and ate the remains, right?
0: Yeah.
2: Are any of those people ever counted? No. And so the number of violent deaths from the conflict is certainly tens of thousands of higher than the 73,000. Now, in all modern wars, the number of people killed by the war by actual combat is always 4 to 5 times lower than the number of people who are actually killed in the war, because they're killed by starvation, not getting childhood medication, a lot of waterborne illnesses, which means, you know, they particularly talk about the children under the age of five, which, you know, they get cholera or something else that either makes them throw up or have diarrhea until they dehydrate themselves to death, and that's how they die. We hear stories now about, you know, these Palestinians. A lot of them have been living in the same canvas tents for 2.5 years. And so they're eaten through by rats, and the rats are eating and biting the children as they sleep at night. There's fleas everywhere because they're living in the sand. It's an absolute nightmare, the worst possible scenario. Hell, I once read an article from Israeli doctors, and they weren't at all concerned about the lives of Palestinians, but they were saying that this is such a biohazard nightmare that we're creating in Gaza, we could create a plague for our own soldiers.
0: Yeah.
2: Because they're interacting with these Palestinians who are being bitten by rats and spreading all these diseases all the time.
0: Yeah. And something else we need to mention, too, because they do this very often when they want to discount or discredit these numbers. Patrick mentioned it. Oh, it's Hamas. These are Hamas numbers. Well, the Hamas Health Ministry, those numbers have been good enough. Israel uses them. Historically speaking, those are the numbers that are used. They are valid. And as you said, probably, well, we know for sure, wildly undercounted, wildly, wildly undercounted. And it is important to distinguish between people that are killed by actual violent combat, whether it's drones, bombs, whatever, snipers, whatever. But I mean, I think people are missing the whole extra piece of this, where people are dying from disease. They are dying from malnutrition. They are dying from all of these other things that are entirely preventable. If Israel were to allow aid to get through the blockades, all of that stuff, not entirely, but largely preventable. We could prevent many of those deaths, and there's just no interest or desire whatsoever to do that. And it's very frustrating to watch this. And again, the idea that 680,000 people have just been wiped off the face of the planet is mind blowing to me. And the idea that, I mean, I think it was Patrick who said, when is it enough, Kyle? Like, when is it enough? How many people is it then finally enough? Because I don't know what that looks like. And it is astonishing to me that and maybe this is just because it's not widely reported in the West. I haven't really seen much talk of the 680,000. And even when it is, as Patrick said, it is discounted and discredited because it's Hamas numbers. But it's wild to me that this is not something. I mean, as a human, like maybe I'm crazy, but like, I'm a mom. I don't know, but like, I can't get it out of my head. And I wish I didn't have this kind of brain, but I can't stop thinking about like the infants and toddlers who were just buried under rubble and still alive and then just left there in the dark, crying, confused, scared, starving to just die in like darkness underneath the rubble. Like, that's devastating to me. Like, it's, and the idea that this is not bothersome to people and that people can just brush it off and be so blasé about these deaths is just, it's repugnant. Like, I don't understand humanity. I don't understand how this is a thing that we can do and people just brush it off like it's no big deal. And it seems like that's where we're at. 680,000 is a massive ass number. And people just don't seem to care. And it's really depressing.
2: Yeah, I think it's because a lot of people, particularly, I mean, if you look at the numbers that Glenn Greenwald was pointing out, tens of thousands of Palestinians dead was actually enough for a lot of Americans to say, yeah, we can't stomach this anymore. Unfortunately, we don't have real humans on Capitol Hill, right? No. And unfortunately, for people like Tom Cotton and Ted Cruz and Randy Fine, you know, Mike Huckabee, of course, is the U.S. ambassador to Israel. I think the number is 2 million, the number of Palestinians in Gaza, that Israel could kill them all. And they frankly would not care because they are either not humans themselves or don't see the Palestinians as human.
0: That's what it is right there. You just nailed it. That's what it is. They don't see them as human. It's fine. Like, it's, yeah. What did Madeleine Albright say? That it was worth it? What was it? The 500,000?
2: Yeah, the 500,000.
0: It was worth it.
2: For the Israelis, there's always been, and this is something that's really made me aware of the Israel-Palestinian situation for a long time and just how unacceptable the Israeli position is they don't grant any leniency to children.
0: No. Right?
2: For decades, you've heard rhetoric from Israeli officials saying that when Palestinian mothers give birth, they're giving birth to terrorist snakes.
0: Yeah, right? Dude, do you remember the shirts that they had made? That the IDF had made, where it was a picture of a pregnant woman, and in Hebrew on the back it said two kills, one bullet, or something like that.
2: Right.
0: I mean, just repugnant. But yes, that's how they think.
2: Said it was unsafe for a Jewish Israeli woman to give birth in the same maternity ward as a Palestinian woman.
0: Yes.
2: And how their children could ever be mixed and receive the same care is disgusting to them. Because, you know, even when a Palestinian is a one-day-old infant, from the point of view of a lot of these Israelis, particularly the ones in position of power, they are an evil terrorist just waiting to be old enough to carry a gun and to kill Jews.
0: Yeah. That's exactly what it is. That's really depressing, but that is exactly what it is. Okay, so there you go. That is the new estimate. 680,000 dead based on the data collected, and 380,000 of them are infants under 5. That is depressing. So there you have it. Fuck Israel. There's big news happening today. I'm sure many of you have already seen it happen earlier today. Keir Starmer has actually resigned, which is kind of crazy considering the insane amount of leaders that they have gone through over the course of the past, I don't know, decade or so. So let's jump into this. So it says Britain's Prime Minister Keir Starmer says he will resign with a new leader to be in place by the time Parliament returns in September, paving the way for Britain to have its 7th leader in 10 years. That is wild behavior. So we are going to take a listen. It is sped up because it is kind of a longer speech, but he did give a speech about his resignation today. So we're going to take a listen to that real quick.
11: Party is asking now. The question my party is asking now is whether I am best placed to lead us into the next general election. I have heard the answer of my parliamentary party to that question, and I accept that answer with good grace. Every decision I've taken has been about putting the country I love first. That is why I will resign as leader of the Labour Party.
0: So there you have it. Keir Starmer has resigned. It's kind of not surprising. He has been under a significant amount of pressure. So we're going to read this from the Associated Press. British Prime Minister Keir Starmer said Monday he will resign, forced out by his own party after missteps and mistakes soured voters' goodwill following a landslide election victory two years ago on a promise of steady leadership and economic growth, which he did not do any of that. Starmer says he will remain caretaker prime minister until his Labour Party chooses a new leader, with expectations growing that it will be former Greater Manchester Mayor Andy Burnham. It was Burnham's victory in a special parliamentary election last week that triggered Starmer's decision to resign, as Labour lawmakers flocked to the charismatic former mayor in the hope he can revive the party's fortunes. After nearly a decade as mayor of the northwestern city, Burnham returned Monday to Parliament, where he took the oath of office in the House of Commons. Only members of Parliament are eligible for the party leadership. Starmer is the sixth prime minister in a decade to stand outside number 10 Downing Street and announce a departure. His statement came the day before Britain marks the 10th anniversary of its vote to leave the European Union, a decision that still roils the country's economy and politics. After weeks of insisting he would fight to keep his job, Starmer conceded to growing pressure to hand over to a new leader who can try to revive the government's flagging fortunes. He led Labour to a landslide victory in July of 2024, but since then, his popularity and that of the party have plummeted. Starmer has struggled to deliver promised economic growth, repair tattered public services, and ease the cost of living. He has been hamstrung by repeated missteps, including his decision to appoint Peter Mandelson, never a good idea, a scandal-tarnished friend of Jeffrey Epstein, of all people, as UK ambassador to the United States. Labour is losing Liberal voters to the growing Green Party and facing a rising Reform UK, the Nigel Farage led anti-immigration party that consistently leads in nationwide opinion polls. Can't talk today. U.S. President Donald Trump weighed in even before an announcement, linking Starmer's exit to two of the Republican leaders' recurring grievances, immigration and renewable energy. And in true Donald Trump fashion, his tweets are so, I don't know, it's like a toddler. It's crazy. Keir Starmer will resign as Prime Minister of the United Kingdom. He failed badly on two very important subjects, immigration and energy, open North Sea oil. I wish him well, President DJT. He just has such an interesting style of tweeting. Starmer's initially warm relationship with Trump has soured in recent months over issues including the Iran war, which the UK didn't join. Good for them. European Commission President Ursula von der Leyen praised Starmer's legacy. Quote, "It can take many leaders years to grow into the statesman you became in just 2 years," she said on X. "European and Ukrainian security is stronger because of you. Thank you, dear Keir." And then, of course, here is from Adam Medium Media. Keir Starmer set to resign finally. I think a lot of people have that sort of reaction to this. It's shocking that it took this long, to be honest with you. So let's recap his 2 years of selling out, according to Adam. He won the largest Labour majority in a generation, a historic mandate, the country in his hands. He then appointed Peter Mandelson, Epstein's man in Britain, as his first major hire. Cracked down on Palestinian protests and civil liberties, backed every war, backed genocide, raised taxes, historic unemployment, did absolutely nothing about the cost of living except make it worse, caved like a corrupt coward on abolishing leasehood, rolled out digital ID, forced ID for all new accounts, banned social media for young people, and increased anti-Semitism education in schools. It continues. The result: lost nearly 1,500 council seats in a single local election, a net approval rating of -66, the most unpopular prime minister since records began. That is quite the title to have there. And here's what should terrify the Labour establishment. Only 5% of Labour voters who left went to Reform. 32% went to Greens and Lib Dems. They didn't lose to the right. They lost to the left that they abandoned. And I think that we're seeing this here, right? The Democrats are having the exact same issue. They're losing their own base is essentially what is happening here. They're moving to the right and losing the left, which is very similar to what's happening in the UK. Keir Starmer was never there to represent you. He was there to neutralize the left and hand the establishment to terms of safe, managed decline, mission accomplished, sort of. Sound familiar? I mean, that is exactly what is happening here. The Democratic Party is not here to represent you. They are simply here to neutralize the left. And that, I mean, we can, it mirrors us so dramatically. Yanis Varoufakis, I always say his name wrong and I apologize. This is a really well-written tweet. It's very long, but it is a very well-written tweet. He says, Keir Starmer was not merely a disappointment. He is a mendacious figure of ethical decrepitude, a man who won the Labour Party leadership based on promises that he jettisoned 5 seconds after winning, a Labour leader who dared banish from the Labour Party not only his predecessor, but also remarkable human beings like Director Ken Loach, the gentleman who has taken the historic Labour Party and transformed it into a vessel for the very oligarchy he was elected to restrain. Consider the litany of Starmer's moral and logical failures. He promised a different Britain, yet his actions were a masterclass in Tory-lite politics, using the same maxed-out credit card analogies that once served the austerity brigades to justify his own failure of vision. He promised a human rights lawyer's approach, but he embraced a racist-lite version of Farage. On Europe, Starmer promised the Brexiteers that Brexit is Brexit, yet stood before those who yearned to rejoin the European Union, winked at them to make them feel that Britain would gradually reconnect, even rejoin with the EU, while offering nothing of substance. This is not leadership. It is a fraud. And then there's the manner in which Starmer and his government rushed to offer Israel unequivocal support in pursuing its genocide in Gaza, sacrificing precious political and civil liberties in the UK by imprisoning grandmothers, priests, and peaceful activists who dared support Palestine Action, an organization that Starmer and his minions proscribed as terrorists for practicing the usual activist tactics of trespassing to spray paint military planes that had demonstrably aided in the genocide. To add insult to injury, Starmer performed the diplomatic pantomime of recognizing a Palestinian state in a manner that ensured it would never happen. And I'm sure everybody is familiar with the Palestine Action saga that has been going on. They prescribe them as terrorists. They're just activists, everyday activists. I am an activist. We worked on the street for Julian Assange. They're trying to label anybody who is an activist who cares at all about any issue whatsoever as a terrorist. They're doing that in this country as well. They're doing it over there with Palestine Action. Literally, if you just held up a sign at a protest that says, I stand with Palestine Action or I support Palestine Action, you would get arrested. They were literally arresting grandmothers, grandfathers, pregnant women, you name it, simply for holding a sign in support of Palestine Action. It's insanity. His tweet continues, but above all else, this is a government that has learned nothing from the post-2008 era. Starmer and his chancellor are playing the same tired austerity game while enabling and empowering the finance curse perpetuated by the City of London, throwing in for good measure cuts in international aid to fund a military spending trickle under the guise of a strategic defense review. It's the same old doctrine, austerity for the masses, socialism for the financiers and the arms dealer. Again, does that sound familiar? History will remember Mr. Starmer as a man without conviction, a prime minister who offers not a shred of honesty, but merely the cruel illusion of change. He is ethically decrepit because he had chosen consciously to abandon principle for power. And for that, history will indict him. Good riddance, I say. And I'm hearing a lot of people in the UK are just really grateful to see him gone. He is a terrible individual. So this is, there's a couple of things that I'm going to play here just to give you an idea of who this turd is. So he says, we have to make the case for freedom of movement as Keir Starmer heads to the European Commission for a meeting with Ursula von der Leyen on rebuilding relations with the European Union. Here's a throwback to 2020. And let me

0: He's been really anti-immigrant ever since then. So Keir Starmer resigns from the UK prime minister. He made a statement saying mass invasion of the UK was done by design and all the Western leaders were in on it. Starmer is responsible for the rape and murder of countless UK citizens. So here is where he kind of backs.
1: Because a failure on this scale isn't just bad luck. It isn't a global trend or taking your eye off the ball. No, this is a different order of failure. This happened by design, not accident. Policies were reformed deliberately to liberalise immigration. Brexit was used for that purpose, to turn Britain into a one-nation experiment in open borders. Global Britain.
0: And then... This is what I remember most. And I'm glad that somebody brought this up and posted about it, because this is exactly how I remember Keir Starmer. I remember seeing this video and just being absolutely gobsmacked that this is something that he would say out loud. It is par for the course, I think, right now for Western leaders, the sort of despicable things that they are willing to say out loud when it comes to things like Gaza. But this I thought was really pretty disgusting. So let's take a listen to this.
2: Israel must have. I'm very clear. Israel must have that, does have that right to defend herself. And Hamas bears responsibility.
3: A siege is appropriate? Cutting off power, cutting off water?
2: Well, I think that Israel does have that right. It is an ongoing situation. Obviously, everything should be done within international law, but I don't want to step away from the sort of core principles that Israel has a right to defend herself and Hamas bears responsibility for these terrorist acts. And I would call on all responsible states, particularly Middle East responsible states, to call this out for what it is and to stand with the world in condemning, utterly condemning, these actions by Hamas.
0: I mean, yes, let's call it what it is. It's a genocide, my guy. And Israel doesn't have a right to defend itself. It's not defending itself. It has never been defending itself. It is committing a genocide for the Greater Israel Project. Everybody knows that. We all know that. But the idea that he can sit there in front of that man, and the man is asking him, do you think that Israel should be allowed to turn off electricity, to deny them water, all of those things that are very clearly war crimes. And he says, yeah, Israel's right to defend itself. And that is absurd on every level. It is crazy to me that that is even a consideration, and that a Western leader can sit on a national television show and proclaim that that is something that should be allowed is wild to me. But I mean, we're going to talk about it a little later in the show. The support for Israel is certainly waning. And I think that that's a little piece of why we're seeing Keir Starmer have to resign. I mean, among other things, listen, this guy was a epic failure. I mean, he did nothing that he, and this is really, no surprise. I wish we had this sort of opportunity in the United States to remove leaders like this in the midst of a term, because all of them would be fired immediately. None of them hold up to their end of the bargain. He is really no different. But the idea that the UK is now, I mean, having to go through this whole thing again, and they have to go through finding another prime minister again. And it, I mean, what did they say it is? This is this, is it the seventh? What did it say? I think it's the seventh in like 10 years or something crazy. That is, I mean, that's wild that they have so much, I don't know if like unrest is, but just really just distrust in the government and the idea that they're holding him accountable and that he was able to be forced out, I think is really, that's nice. That's nice that they have that opportunity that they can sort of force him out on his rear end. It'll be interesting to see how the next person plays out, though. I'm not really sure that they have, I mean, I know it's this guy from Manchester, he's a really popular mayor and things like that. But I mean, at this point, it seems as if it's just a conveyor belt of failure. And I'm not really sure that there's anything brighter ahead. But Keir Starmer is out. Good for the UK, I think, in my opinion. He was a giant douche canoe, and was definitely no friend to Gaza, as we just saw in that last video there. He was a horrible individual who was more than willing to let Israel commit all kinds of atrocities against the people of Gaza.
4: All the voices performed today are by the one and only, the inimitable Mike.

McRae. He can be found at MikeMcRae.com. That's it for this week. You be the best you can be, and I'll keep being me.

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1: Live at the U.S. Supreme Court. I'm Shannon Bream. Just days away, all the biggest decisions of the term, including birthright citizenship.
0: I'm Paul Fisher. The Supreme Court geared up for end-of-term decisions. Due out before the justices head out for summer recess. Among the big ones, Trump's attempt to change birthright citizenship. Most SCOTUS watchers, even the ones on Fox News, expect Trump to lose this one. And most point to this particular exchange during the oral arguments between Trump's SCOTUS lawyer John Sauer and Chief Justice John Roberts.
2: Well, it certainly wasn't a problem in the 19th century.
3: No, but of course, we're in a new world now, as Justice Alito pointed out to you, where 8 billion people are one plane ride away from having a child who's a U.S. citizen.
2: Well, it's a new world. It's the same Constitution.
0: In its latest rulings, the court's conservative majority ruled that Falun Gong could not use a law against international terrorism to sue Cisco Systems for aiding and abetting. For creating a surveillance program they say China uses to track dissenters. Alone in the chain, it remains to be seen how well you can play when the pawn takes a queen now. The court also ruled a Rastafarian inmate could not sue prison officials for cutting his hair. It had grown for 20 years, including in prison, but the prison he was transferred to just before his release shaved his head.

Decision still pending? A decision on whether to restrict mail-in ballots, something Trump very much wants to do. Likewise, a decision on state laws banning trans athletes from women's sports. And the court will also be ruling on Trump's executive power to fire people, including a Federal Reserve Board member.

0: another year. For yet another cycle, for yet another generation.
1: The New York primaries? The things operatives from both parties were watching for. How did the progressives do? Especially Lander and Chevalier. The once New York Mayor Mom Donnie endorsed against more traditional Democrats running for Congress. Incumbents like Goldman and Espaillat. Mind you, these traditional Democrats were far from conservative. Progressives are way more aggressive about breaking the power grip of the billionaires who bankroll Trump and MAGA. And about changing or breaking traditional party ties to Israel.
2: Candidates are on CNN when they hear this music.
1: In the district of the Mamdani-backed Brad Lander versus incumbent Goldman, the race was called in the middle of a CNN interview with Lander.
2: But we do have breaking news, and we can now project that Brad Lander will defeat the incumbent Congressman Dan Goldman in the Democratic primary for New York's 10th congressional district. And sir, obviously, since we have you here live on air as we are making this call, what is your first reaction to this?
3: These are the fights that matter to us. And all I can say is I promise to go out every single day and fight for my constituents and the values that they have, because we need a country that stands up for working people. It doesn't make it so hard to live here. I'll be fighting for a city everyone can afford and where everyone is welcome.

0: New York 7, a victory for another Mamdani pick in that congressional primary. Valdez over Reynoso, the Democratic borough president of Brooklyn, who was endorsed by the retiring incumbent.
1: A lot of New York Democrats thought this one would be close because Antonio Reynoso is the Brooklyn borough president, because he had the endorsement of the incumbent Democratic congresswoman, Nidia Velasquez, very popular. Very long-standing powerhouse in New York City politics. She's retiring. She backed the borough president, but this is a shellacking. This is a shellacking. We're up to 81% of the vote, 58% for the candidate Claire Valdez, the Democratic Socialist, backed by the mayor.

0: And in the primary between incumbent House Democrat Espaillat and Mamdani Adel Chevalier.
1: And that projection, Abby, means that the mayor, Mamdani, does get a sweep of the three races in which he endorsed the Democratic primaries tonight.

0: the Democratic Socialist candidate, Dani Elisa Avila Chevalier, beating a powerful Democratic, long-standing Democratic incumbent, Adriano Espaillat. Much more narrow race than the other two districts here, but this is, again, a Democrat. This is a mayor making a statement. This is a candidate making a statement. You're having the conversation with your panel. About we want new, we want different, and yes, we want more liberal.
1: In another notable New York Democratic primary, there was quite a cast of characters. In the district where Jerry Nadler is retiring after 18 terms in Congress. They included a new generation Kennedy, Carolyn Kennedy's son Jack Schlossberg, AI computer science guy Alex Boris, drawing millions in deep pocket dollars for and against him from different AI company factions. Boris ran on regulating AI. And Trump pollster Kellyanne Conway's ex, George Conway, who ran as an anti-Trump Democrat. But the winner was Michael Lasher, who was endorsed by Jerry Nadler.

much has been said and written about your involvement, so two questions on that. First, there's been some discussion about you weighing in on some of these races, particularly the intersection of Hispanic leadership and in Hispanic communities. I'm wondering if you, at the end of this process, have any regrets about anything you've done in this primary cycle?

You know, I'm incredibly excited at supporting two Latina candidates in Daria Lisa Avila Chevalier, who would be the first Afro-Latina to represent that district in Congress. I'm also excited to be supporting Claire Valdez, who's running in New York 7.

pundits like to nationalize storylines. Like the regular Dems versus the socialist Dems. So that's also the storyline of the Democratic Socialist nominee for mayor of Washington, D.C. Los Angeles Mayor Bass in a runoff with Progressive Democrat Rahman.

For now, it seems the party will do better with progressives in some races, and still have successes with the Alyssa Slotkins and Mikey Sherrills and Abigail Spanberkers, the so-called national security moms wing of the party, at least for now. The more immediate national problem may be the one facing House Democratic Leader Hakeem Jeffries and Senate Democratic Leader Chuck Schumer, who have to deal with the demands for change.

0: to put too fine a point on it, but sometimes the metaphor is the reality.
1: In a God of a fleet of honor, don't you know that
0: he said he drained the swamp.

0: US, new shipments of crude were stuck in the Strait of Hormuz. And depending on the hour of the day, claims and counterclaims, whether the strait is open or closed or somewhere in between.
1: Here I gotta be down, honey. Don't you know that I love?
0: He said he would drain the swamp.

Instead, he drained a big chunk of the Secret Service budget, hundreds of millions, for his ballroom slash underground security complex. You know, the one that was supposed to cost $100 million, then $200 million, then $400 million and still counting. A ballroom he promised at zero cost to taxpayers. Instead, he bulldozed the East Wing of the White House. Said he raised the ballroom money from deep pocket donors, but suddenly asked for $1 billion from the taxpayers to finish the not-so-secret underground security complex. Without ever explaining why a national security complex needed to be covered by a ballroom big enough to hold 1,000 of his closest friends, donors, and perhaps doomsday survivor chosen ones.

0: said he would hire only the best people. Without diversity, without equity, without inclusion. Instead, he installed only the loyal. Latest case in point, acting DNI Bill Pulte, with zero intelligence experience, except that in his old job he was able to troll through housing agency documents to try to charge Trump critics with mortgage fraud. Imagine what this person could do getting his hands on the top secrets of 18 U.S. intelligence agencies. Trump could not only imagine it, he said as much. Trump said his acting DNI might find evidence of election fraud, might even fire lots of Intel employees. Trump was so keen on this, he actually made a middle-of-the-night decision to cancel the Senate confirmation hearing for his own pick for permanent DNI, federal prosecutor and former SEC chair Jay Clayton. And Trump also dared Democrats to let the FISA surveillance authorization expire unless Trump pulled Pulte. Democrats did just that.
1: Well, I'm obviously concerned that this is somebody who's a political attack dog, and his single biggest qualification is that he's loyal to Donald Trump and is willing to go after Donald Trump's enemies. But my more immediate concern is the fact that this is a really important position. This sits atop our intelligence agencies. And by law, Congress mandated that this person have significant intelligence experience because they have to make sure that we're keeping Americans safe, which is not what Bill Pulte is capable of doing. So I'm just more worried day to day that Americans are at risk because we have someone who's incompetent at the head of this agency.
2: Do you think your party miscalculated here?
1: Yeah. No, not at all. I mean, I've always voted for FISA before. I'm on an intelligence committee. I know how important it is. But I'm unwilling to trade Americans' constitutional rights, privacy, and essential civil liberties for temporary extension of this program. I'm just unwilling to do it. Right? That's what this administration is asking us to do. They say, give up your constitutional rights. Give up Americans' rights and privacy. And we'll just make sure we keep you protected. I mean, that's what autocracies say. I'm not going to do that. I'm willing to have a discussion about what checks we need to put in place, a short-term extension. I'm not going to give them a 3-year runway on this program. What about this administration would give us confidence that they're going to follow the law? Short-term extensions. then
2: is
1: we
2: he
1: can
2: a risk?
1: Talk.
3: Well, I'm fine right now, but I won't be fine much longer if we don't get FISA up and running. And I think Clayton's the perfect pick. Clayton has got the confidence of both sides. Yeah. Let's get him in a job that really matters, and I thought it was an outstanding choice by President Trump. And let's get this back on track. We can't, you know, yeah. we gotta realize that there are people who want to blow us all up and kill us. And they're coming if we don't stop them. And if we don't get Ron in a box, we're in our trouble. So let's do it. Let's stop talking and get it done.
0: Trump promised to drain waste, fraud, and abuse from healthcare and social safety net programs. Instead, we have an acting head of the CDC, an acting head of the FDA, no Surgeon General, and a health secretary who's a vaccine cynic. Speaking of which, Defense Secretary Hegseth, when he's not denouncing NATO, reviewing troop withdrawals, expelling reporters from the Pentagon, Hegseth decided to make flu shots in the military optional. Because he said mandatory flu shots were an overreach. And you guessed it, there's been a major flu outbreak at Lackland Air Force Base in Texas. Only instead of reinstating mandatory flu shots, Hegseth just made them mandatory again at Lackland, at least for now. Speaking of flu shots, an FDA advisory panel has voted in favor of approving a brand new flu vaccine based on mRNA technology. The same vaccine tech used in the COVID vaccine that conspiracy buffs claim will kill you or track you if it doesn't kill you. It'll be interesting to see if the full FDA approves the new vaccine. An mRNA vaccine is much faster to make. And that matters because most of the current flu vaccine is made the same way they made it since the 1940s. The flu vaccine is grown inside chicken eggs, a process that takes so long, the makers have to make an educated guess as to which flu strain the vaccine will need to fight, months before the actual flu season starts. And frequently, as was the case with the latest flu season, the vaccine was only a partial match for the flu strain that actually hit. And how's this for a metaphor?
4: Qatar, who was so nice in providing, you know, we were at a little bit of a logjam. We're waiting for the, I call them the normal 747s. And I asked the Emir if we could use the brand new 747 that he got with, had, when we first heard about it, 800 hours. 800 hours for an airplane is essentially, I think, Troy, you could say that's a brand new plane.
0: One of the old Air Force Ones, there are two of them. One of the two Air Force Ones, a 35-year-old Boeing 747-200 series, has been retired after bringing Trump home from the G7 and the Palace of Versailles.

0: Boeing has yet to deliver either of the two new Air Force One replacements. The last two 747s Boeing ever plans to build so waiting in the wings, as it were, the $400 million 747. That the government of Qatar gifted to the U.S. for Trump to use as an Air Force One. Said to have been given at least $400 million worth of security and other upgrades at U.S. taxpayer expense to make it an Air Force One. Though it reportedly has the original luxury interiors installed by the Qatari royals. Trump held a photo op with the new Air Force One at Joint Base Andrews.
1: There will never be one like this. This is a very unique. This is considered the world's most luxurious plane when it was built. In a car of freedom. It was built at a level that will probably never be seen again.
0: Let's hope the supplier of Trump's Air Force One aviation paint wasn't the same one who supplied Trump's reflecting pool.

Some reports say the Qatar version of Air Force One could rule out to take Trump to Mount Rushmore for 4th of July celebrations. Or to a meeting in Turkey next month. It will be in the sky for Trump's 4th of July flyover celebrations in any case.

0: Hello, I'm Dan Rather, and you're listening to What's the Frequency, Kenneth? With musical host Paul Fisher in New York City.
1: Throw away your pop, romping through the swamp.
2: It's Tom Foreman is live at the reflecting pool. Tom, what are you seeing?
1: You can drive away your boots, romping through the swamp.
3: He said he drained the swamp, but instead, as everyone now knows, he drained the great reflecting pool, promised fixes and upgrades. That he said would last for 100 years.
1: Lying in the swamp, looking at the ways, blaze, haze can raise.
3: Instead, they didn't last till the 4th of July.
1: Alligator romping through the swamp. You can spend your time.
3: Instead, the no-bid contractors incurred massive cost overruns.
1: And do, lurching through the quagmire, head aflame with swamp.
3: The new improved reflecting pool didn't reflect anything because of an overgrowth of sickly green algae.
4: They're pumping oxygen in here to try to defeat the process by which algae forms. They have these sort of water vacuums out here where piece by piece they're trying to clean the floor of all of this. And this while federal officials are saying the water here is crystal clear. We're just doing a little mop-up operation now. Well, if this is a little mop-up operation, it is very big, and it's moving very slowly, and it's curious to wonder if they'll have it done by 4th of July, as they would wish.
3: Trump promised it would be a cool crystal clear blue, because he ordered the pool bottom painted American flag blue. Instead, the only patches of blue were the ones floating on top of the algae. Paint patches that peeled off from the bottom of the pool. Trump keeps blaming it on vandals. So much for his version of a Green New Deal.
4: We're not seeing good things, Phil, I'll tell you that. The latest hotspot that people have noticed is right down here. This is what people are talking about when they say the paint is peeling back. You can see like pieces like this that seem to be just coming off the bottom as part of the sealant. Whether this is officially the sealant, I can't say. There's some blue down here as well. But boy, this absolutely looks like, yes, the dark blue American flag sealant is simply peeling away from the bottom in some places.
3: By the way, romping through the swamp is a Vietnam-era song. Talk about metaphors. Sometimes the metaphors write themselves. Sometimes the metaphors are the reality.
5: This all points up what an utter disaster this war was and what an unbelievably stupid decision it was to start it.
3: Trump's short version, the memo of understanding with Iran, didn't go over well.
6: Another year inspecting pictures. Should I engage or run again?
3: The long version, with 60 days to negotiate the final deal, was off to a shaky start, too.
6: Content in all your isolation. Gather around the newspapers. Tell me what they did and heard.
3: Israel and Hezbollah were still fighting in Lebanon, triggering a delay in starting the 60-day clock.
6: Gather up the newspapers. You count the ways to hate yourself.
3: The negotiating period with Iran, and delaying Vice President J.D. Vance's trip to Switzerland for the talks.
6: We get dumber every day. What's that story all around?
3: Though Trump negotiators, the two real estate guys, Witkoff and son-in-law Kushner, went there ahead of Vance. When Vance did arrive, he took a rosy view and accentuated that, lest anyone forget, he was there at Trump's behest.
7: What the president has asked us to do is turn over a new leaf, to transform our relationship with the people of Iran and to extend an outstretched hand.
6: My intuition
3: Vance barely got the words out when Trump posted new threats to Iran. That Iran's negotiating team found insulting enough to delay the talks yet again. The delay left even more time to ponder the scathing reviews of Trump's memo of understanding with Iran. Some of the nastiest were from Republicans. Senator Roger Wicker, chair of the Armed Services Committee, said the amount of money Trump was offering up to Iran made Obama's earlier deal with Iran, the one Trump canceled, look paltry. Senator Tom Cotton, the Republican chair of the Intel Committee, went on Fox News to say this.
8: Americans are pleased with the recent decline in gasoline prices, and I hope that continues.

0: But I do have concerns that certain aspects of this deal are a step in the wrong direction.
1: We don't rehearse. We never sleep. We're all content.
0: For instance, we're going to lift sanctions on Iran's oil exports right away.
1: And there's your friend.
0: And based on their pre-war rates of production and recent prices for a barrel of oil, you're looking at somewhere between $150 and $200 million a day. So that's $4.5 billion to $6 billion every single month. That's a lot of money. And we know that this terrorist revolutionary regime is not going to spend that money on daycares or on hospital. They're going to use it to rebuild their drone stockpiles, their missiles, to fund Hamas and to fund Hezbollah. I have other concerns as well. There's certain parts of this memorandum that are a bit vaguer about Iran's ability to access up to $100 billion of frozen funds, or whether Iran can impose tolls on the Strait of Hormuz after 2 months. We'll need more explanation there.
2: Trump's MOU did have Republican defenders, including Congressman Mike Turner.
3: Well, certainly no one trusts the Iranian regime. And we're certainly in a situation where, as we go forward in this, this memorandum of understanding is a construct within which now negotiations will begin. So when you begin negotiations with the Iranian regime, everyone certainly is reluctant to trust, as those negotiations begin, the Iranian regime. However, this is a significant accomplishment. And then as you look at what is in the memorandum of understanding, Iran has made a statement that they said they were not going to make when this first began. And that is that they've stated that they will not pursue a nuclear weapon, which is how this military conflict began. As you recall, the military conflict was over. The issue Midnight Hammer began to address their quest, their nuclear enrichment, and the threat of a nuclear Iran. The naval blockade began because of result of Iran taking actions to block and to control the Straits of Hormuz. This memorandum of understanding addresses both. So there's the issue of the straits being open, the naval blockade being open. And then also the issue of Iran making the declaration they will not pursue a nuclear weapon.
2: But for the most part, Republicans tried to dodge comment on Trump's deal with Iran at all. Senators Rand Paul and Lindsey Graham simply kept walking and didn't answer when asked for comment in the hallways. Senator Susan Collins wasn't so lucky. She was inside an elevator. CNN's Manu Raju was outside the elevator, and the door wouldn't close. So, standing inside the elevator with the door open, she couldn't walk away when the question was asked.
4: Successful, in your opinion?
2: But she did dodge the question. That's right, she claimed she hadn't read an agreement that only runs a couple of pages.
5: That is
4: I have not reviewed the MOU yet.
5: You haven't reviewed the MOU yet?
4: Do you think this is a good deal for the United States?
6: So I have not yet had a chance to review the MOU.

0: But if you want to talk about deer in the headlights moments, there was Trump's joke about blaming Vance if the Iran deal goes south.
1: Yeah.
0: Good joke, right?
1: 99 BPM. What's that between friends?
2: There's some element to this where you send the vice president. If it works out, great.
1: I don't know. Too many screens. Woo!
2: You look like a genius.
1: Smoke screens, avalanches careening over the edge.
2: For sending him.
1: What is it all in my head?
2: And if it doesn't work out, it's the vice president.
3: I like that idea, shit, boy. This way, if it works out, I'm going to take the credit.
1: 99 love songs. No, it was 96 tears. And
3: if it doesn't work out, I'm blaming JD. You better be careful, JD.
1: Your first band. That was my favorite band.
3: He's going to turn his plane around and get the hell out of here. Yeah, I like that idea. I think it's a good idea. Thank you very much, everybody. Thank you.
4: President Trump said yesterday that he was going to blame you.
1: Then you join my band.
4: The talks of the man go sideways. Are you worried that he's going to make you the fall guy?
1: But I still remember, man, we were blazing. It was amazing.
5: No, not at all.
1: It was 2012, but it felt like 2014.
5: I think the president was joking.
1: And I know. You still know what I mean.
5: But as he often does, but no, I think, look, the entire team has worked very well on this, and we've got this thing to a very good place for the American people.
1: I mean.
0: No surprise then, Vance was upbeat after the first round of talks with Iran.
6: Yesterday was a very, very good day. We made a lot of good progress.
0: Sounds good. What could possibly go wrong?
6: We, and this is probably what we're most excited about as Americans.
1: Yeah, 99 BPM.
6: The Iranians have agreed to invite IAEA inspectors back into their country.
1: What's that between friends?
6: That is a major milestone for the American people and the first step in permanently denuclearizing or permanently ending a nuclear weapons program in Iran.

0: what have you learned about not just the exercise of power, but the limits on your power as a result of the conflict?
1: There are no limits.
0: No limits.
1: No, none. I haven't learned that lesson yet. I know there are, but, you know, there are no limits.

0: We defeated them totally militarily.
1: And all these years, I'm still running from it all.
0: Who else could have done a blockade like that?
1: And all fall down, falling deep into the hole.
0: I did a naval blockade where not one ship was able to get through. Some tried. They didn't, you know, it didn't last very long.

and it certainly brought Iran to the table more than before. However, beginning a conflict, you had talked about you only wanted unconditional surrender.

0: but really probably is unconditional surrender.
1: Points up what an utter disaster this war was and what an unbelievably stupid decision it was to start it.

We knew that Iran had the ability to survive. To place the Strait of Hormuz at risk and to place the entire region at risk. And yeah, we could effectively destroy a lot of targets in Iran. We could not destroy their ability to basically hold the region and much of the world at risk. So stumbling into a war knowing that the objectives were not going to be achievable was an enormous mistake, and we are weaker now because of it. Iran is doing something that they had not previously done, using the Strait of Hormuz as a leverage point, and it turns out it's a really effective leverage point.

So we've empowered them in that way. Now we're negotiating over how much money to free up for them in exchange for opening the strait, in exchange basically for getting us back to where we were before.

Iran, you know, Iran has always said that they don't intend to build a nuclear weapon. So getting them to simply continue saying what they've always said, the problem is, of course, we've never quite believed them on that point.

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What's the Frequency, Paul? I'm Paul Fisher.

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4: 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Today's Thursday, June 25th, 2026, and things are looking good, I would say. That's my take on it. It is not great, but it's good.

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I should say WBAI Radio first as the address, WBAI Radio, 388 Atlantic Avenue, Brooklyn, New York, 11217. Or you can give us a call like right now at 833-922-4692. 833-922-4692. Leave your name very clearly. You know your name, and the person taking the message does not. 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No 9877, 9877, you got me. And thank you very much. Oh, this program is Burn Baby Burn with Lister Hugh and Low. And the occupation continues. And I must say that if the first time you heard reggae music, it was on the radio, please thank Lister for that. And we will continue like this. Which part? Oh, it's a lot of things like stuff. June is it African American or Black Music Month? So, this is some Black music, y'all feel.

I'm talking to her. Got my own life to live. I'm the one that's gonna have to die when it's time for me to die. So let me live my life the way I want to.

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4: 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Or if you call right now, like this minute, if you call, 833-922-4692. That is 833-922-4692. And leave your name and your phone number both very clearly, and the phone one digit at a time, please. No, 8596, just 8596, okay? And somebody, I promise you, will get back to you. And, Lister. I had the pleasure of speaking to Lister earlier. And he has big sister issues, should I say problems. But big sisters can do no wrong. Big brothers too, but big sisters are the best. You see me? But he's good. And those heart snatchers of his, you might call them grandchildren, but he is a heartless man. With those grandchildren of his, you know, took his heart, so he's heartless. And but he's good. And I have to remind you, though I mentioned it earlier, that if the first time you heard reggae music was on the radio, please thank Lister. Where do we go from here? I think this is a good place. Let me go write yourself.

misintelligence in terms of the music that she makes. For me, Tanya Stevens, that's the voice of the person you just heard, is the best female artist of all time. Well, I like when people say so-and-so is the best singer of all time. You know, the best singer of recording music. And it would mean also that we have heard all of the singers of a particular period between, you know, I mean, there are people who we have never heard beautiful singing, but, you know, it's part of the hype that we like. It is 29 minutes after 5 a.m. Coming up at 6 will be What's Going On Thursdays with Frenchie Davis, or as she loves to say, Pre-Friday. And we'll be taken on flight 995, and she has a fully stocked bar. And I don't know if I can request a drink, but you can get ready to call in with her at 212-209-2877. 212-209-2877. And I am trying to think of what she would have to discuss this morning. But always, I mean, like, always interesting and thought-provoking. So tune in for that. Also, WBAI at 5:30 a.m. is listener-sponsored non-commercial radio. 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You see me? And you can do that by becoming a WBAI buddy. If you can give more than $10, don't hesitate. Please do that. And you can go to buddy.wbai.org. buddy.wbai.org. And there, just follow the prompts, make your pledge, and thank you very much. Or a check or money order made payable to WBAI Pacifica. 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And you mail that check or money order to WBAI Radio, 388 Atlantic Avenue, Brooklyn, New York, 11217. It is 5:32 a.m. And again, this is Burn Baby Burn, where the occupation continues. Burn Baby Burn is Lister Hugh and Lowe's program. That is Burn Baby Burn with Lister Hugh and Lowe.
and the occupation continues. And I think I'm going to do this, and then I'll come back and say ta-ta.

the deity. That is what I know him as. And James Marshall for everybody else, but the deity. And it has been a pleasure being with you, and thank you very much for tuning in. Don't forget to support the station, and thank you, Lister. That is Lister Huon Lowe of Burn Baby Burn for the opportunity. And let us stay tuned for Frenchie Davis and Talk Back Thursdays. And it's like this, you see me? Damn! Damn!

0: Like many of you, like many Americans, I have felt frustrated and betrayed by the state of the mainstream media in this country. A media whose priorities seem out of step with their responsibilities. We need a media that strengthens democracy, not a media that strengthens the government. We need a media that enriches public discourse, not one that enriches corporations.
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Good morning, everyone. I'm Michael G. Haskins, your radio host and guide weekday mornings. We're coming up on 6 a.m. What's going on with Frenchie Davis pre-Friday? Oh, I'm so glad, is here. So please do stay tuned and welcome aboard.

Let's take off. Welcome to What's Going On. Happy pre-Friday. You're about to join Flight 995, our departure today, the 250th anniversary of the Declaration of Independence, our destination, the truth about what the document meant then, what it means now, and who was never included. Our altitude is high enough to see the fireworks from China lighting up the sky above a country whose founding document was written by men who enslaved other human beings. Our cargo, the Three-Fifths Compromise, Juneteenth, and its 2.5-year delay, the life and exile of Asada Shakur, the NYC primary results, and the history of Black voting rights they stand on. America, 250, and the $1 million price tag to access your national celebration. The question this flight will not land without answering: do you feel free? Do you feel free? Yes, there's going to be a little turbulence. That's on purpose. So when you get on board Flight 995, make sure you buckle up at 1-212-209-2877. That's 1-212-209-2877. And you know, my bar cart, I got some drinks to sip on today. If you want a little sippy sip, let's see. I have a drink called the Three-Fifths that's served three-fifths full, you know, never enough to satisfy, never enough to sustain, given to enslaved people, not as benefit, but as currency for their enslavers' congressional power. That's right. Poured into Article 1, Section 2 of the Constitution, 1787, the first official answer to the question, how much of a person are you? Are you still three-fifths? Well, I also have a drink, the Juneteenth. Now, that's poured on January 1st, 1863, not served until June 19th, 1865. That's 2 years, 5 months, 18 days later, deliberately withheld by slaveholders who wanted one more harvest from people they were legally, no longer permitted to hold. By that time you receive this drink, someone else has already profited from what was rightfully yours, the most honest drink on this bar cart today. I also have an amazing drink. It's called the Asada, served only in Cuba. Poured on September 26, 2025, when Asada Shakur died in Havana at the age of 78, having never been allowed to return to the country that produced her and put a $2 million bounty on her head. Contains a mind too sharp for her oppressors, and an autobiography that has never been out of print, and a freedom the United States never succeeded in taking back. Thank goodness for that. Her life was celebrated on May 30th, 2026 at Riverside Church uptown. She did die in exile as she had lived free. So that drink is called the Asada. I also have the Freedom 250. Now that costs $1 million. I'm sorry, this is not free. Probably served with a glass of ice. Comes with VIP access, a potential speaking role, and a seat at the national celebration of a document that was not written for you. Tastes like partisan branding served on a flag printed napkin. Sponsors the fireworks, does not sponsor the history. And another drink I have is called the Fireworks. It's made in China, distributed annually, designed to distract, available every July 4th above a country where the Voting Rights Act just had its Section 2 gutted by the Supreme Court, where one person is dying in ICE custody, and about every 6 days, and where the president has been found civilly liable for sexual abuse. The fireworks last approximately 20 minutes, but the history lasts considerably longer. So just a reminder, I have the Three-Fifths, the Juneteenth, the Asada, the Freedom 250, and the fireworks. So I'm your pilot, Frenchie Davis. You're on Flight 995 here on WBAI. Phone lines again are open, 1-212-209-2877. That's 1-212-209-2877. And before we reach altitude today, I need to ask you a question. Not a rhetorical question, an actual question. Do you feel free? Because in 12 days on July 4th, 2026, the United States of America will celebrate, I'm going to put that in air quotes, celebrate
It's 250th birthday. 250 years since the Declaration of Independence was signed in Philadelphia by 56 men, many of whom enslaved other human beings, proclaiming that all men are created equal, that they are endowed by their Creator with certain unalienable rights, that among these are life, liberty, and the pursuit of happiness. 250 years of living with the gap between the sentence and the reality of who it was ever intended to include. Here's what America 250 looks like in practice. There are two competing organizations claiming to represent this anniversary. America 250, the Bipartisan Congressional Committee, and Freedom 250, the Trump-aligned nonprofit where donors giving $1 million or more are offered VIP access and potential speaking roles at the national celebration. Sounds like a little pay to play. At your national birthday party, watchdog groups are calling for congressional investigation. And according to Gallup polling, a majority of Americans believe the founding fathers themselves would be disappointed with the current state of democracy. I want to hold that Gallup result for a moment. The majority of Americans think the founding fathers would be disappointed in what we have built in 250 years. The founding fathers, men who wrote all men are created equal with one hand and signed ownership documents for human beings in the other. So the bar is not that high. And even that bar, according to most Americans, is not being cleared. Historians and advocacy groups are pushing back on this administration's insistence on a sanitized version of American history. No slavery in this narrative. I repeat, there's no slavery in this narrative for the 250-year anniversary of the U.S. No indigenous genocide. No honest accounting of who built this country and under what conditions. Just fireworks. Just fireworks made in China, by the way. And a party that cost $1 million to attend at the top level. Did you know this? Are you aware? So, here on Flight 995, I'm going to spend 2 hours asking the question that the $1 million VIP ticket holders are not being asked. What are we actually celebrating? And do you have what was promised in that document? Not in theory, your actual life today. Do you have health care, a living wage, the right to vote that has not been systematically dismantled, reproductive rights, family leave, and education that tells the whole story, the right to protest without being surveilled, the right to be in your body without the state deciding what you can do with it? Do you feel free? As we approach July 4th, the 250th anniversary, what does American freedom mean to you personally? Not what it's supposed to mean, what it actually means in your daily life. 1-212-209-2877. Do you feel free? This past week, there was a federal celebration of Juneteenth. If that's not the most gaslighting of holidays, maybe July 4th is. Do you feel gaslighted by July 4th? Are you going to be celebrating? Are you going to let the fireworks distract you? Is this the time to pull out the barbecue and the flags and wear the stripes and the stars? Knowing what you know today, let's talk about it.
I want you on this flight this morning, 1212-209-2877. And my co-pilot, Michael Haskins, he's going to help you get on this flight. All you have to do is call. I'll put you right in first class. You can tell me what you'd like to sip on this morning. On the other side of this musical selection, we'll talk about the Three-Fifths Compromise and the long arc of Black voting rights. Did you vote on Tuesday? Did you participate in your primary? Were you disappointed? Were you satisfied? Were you relieved? It's not over. It's just the minimal. It's just the beginning. All 435 seats are up for re-election. It is time to take out the trash. Neither party is doing the work that it could be doing. But we don't need the party to do what we are supposed to do. So let's talk about it. 1212-209-2877. And here is People by LaBianca. And we'll get you on this flight. Take a listen.

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1: Woo, my flight attendants are ready. My co-pilot, Michael Haskins, is ready at 1-212-209-2877. Welcome to Flight 995. This is what's going on today. As we approach July 4th, the 250th anniversary, what does American freedom mean to you personally? And do you actually feel free? What are we celebrating? Coming up, we had Juneteenth as a federal holiday, a day that was designated specifically for formerly enslaved people, the legacy of enslaved people. What are we celebrating? What are these air quotes holidays really mean? Do you feel free? Do you have health care, living wage, the right to vote that has not been systematically dismantled, reproductive rights? Do you have family leave, an education that tells the whole story, the right to protest without being surveilled or killed or shot in the face or apprehended by ICE or banished after being in jail like Black Lives Matter members? Do you have the right to your body, your agency, your reproductive rights? Do you feel free? Or are you still going to get out there under the fireworks and celebrate? Let's talk about it. 1-212-209-2877. And let me thank my passengers that get up on this red eye flag with me at the top of the morning. I want to say first and foremost, the BAI family appreciates you and thank you. Let's begin with our first passenger. Good morning, passenger. What's your name and where are you flying in from?
2: Hi, my name is Lee. I'm calling from Manhattan. I just wanted to also let you know that I'm a woman of African-American heritage. And so I don't have this rosy colored lens that everything is just fine, even before Trump. However, I feel like right now, the ideal of the United States has been over. We're not celebrating 250 years of this United States of America. We're really celebrating what we are now, the divided states of Trump. I feel like, when Trump bombs the Iranian people, it's just another way of showing his contempt of working people, of people who don't have the money to afford to be in his company. When he cuts off the oil to Cuba, another form of contempt. When Pete Hegseth spends $95 billion trying to get rid of the money that he could have used or saved up or passed along on lobster and other luxury items, another form of contempt. And now the contempt is being shown not just to say people of African-American people, of African heritage, rather, or people of color, but it's being shown that, oh, you could be white and be ignored. You could be yellow and be ignored. It's the unification is, oh, we're showing how much we hate you, and this is really all a manifestation of Project 2025. That's what they're celebrating. Look how much we can spend and not serve you. Look how we make ourselves rich again and not help you. I said a lot, I'm sorry.
1: Lee, I believe this is the first time that I've had you as a passenger on this flight, so let me say thank you. And I agree. While there is a division between our government, I am grateful, though, that many others have had an awakening. You know, sometimes you don't care as much when you think it's somebody else's problem. But now that people are waking up to the fact that what is happening under this administration is slowly but surely and definitely becoming everyone's problem. And it exemplifies the amount of work that needs to be done, that we have to do. And yes, unfortunately, allowing this administration in, allowing these crooks in, I think people are realizing that we're all being robbed. Certainly, $14 million for the reflection pool to sanitize the reflection pool. It did not cost $14 million, but the taxpayers will pay anyway. And then there'll be another $20 million that the taxpayers will pay another incompetent person to fix what they broke in the first place. And so we need to be mindful of the theft that is occurring, excuse me, while Medicaid is phased out, while Social Security, we only have a few more years left with Social Security. I believe Social Security is supposed to drop by 20% in 2030. That's 4 years from now. Are we prepared? Do we feel free? So I'm just saying this to say, don't let the fireworks distract you from what is really happening. I agree, Lee. Thank you so much. I'm going to move you over to first class so we can get some more passengers on board. But can you tell me what you would like to sip on this morning?
2: What would I like to what?
1: To sip on? I have a full bar cart. When you're on a flight, what do you like to sip on?
2: I would like maybe champagne.
1: We have some Dom Perignon for you. Yes, we do. I love it. And again, welcome to the flight family. And please come back and fly with us again. Thank you so much. We won't leave you alone, though. We're going to get some other passengers on this flight. 1-212-209-2877. Good morning, passenger. What's your name and where are you boarding from?
3: Good morning, thank you. It's Edward from South Jamaica, Queens. How you doing?
1: I am great, and welcome aboard. Welcome aboard. Thank you for waking up with me on this pre-Friday. Talk to me. Are you feeling free? Are you distracted by the fireworks?
3: Listen, ever since I was 13 and I really learned the truth of America and the paradox and the lie that it represents, I never felt free. I never feel free in this country. The 4th of July, all of this independence garbage to me is garbage. Because, you know, you got Thomas Jefferson, he writes, he chooses to be self-evident that all men are created equal, except for the 100 people that he had picking his cotton. I mean, these men were hypocrites. These men were businessmen. America was set up because they didn't want to pay taxes. So I've never believed in the myth or the lie once I learned the truth. And I've never felt free in this country. And that's why my main goal is to get out of it. Because it's a lie. It's a lie perpetuated by men of greed. And it's a system that, as far as capitalism is concerned, in my opinion, so you need to have a winner and you need to have a loser. And it only services the small minority of the wealthy in this country. So, no, I've never felt free in this country. It's a lie. It's a lie. And the system needs to be changed. It needs to be destroyed and something new needs to come about.
1: Well, we're definitely going to talk about that some more, especially considering that the Constitutional Convention of 1787 had a problem. Slave states wanted their enslaved population counted for the purpose of determining how many seats they got in the House of Representatives. So free states did not want them counted at all. Not because they believed enslaved people were fully human, but because counting them would give slave states too much power. So the compromise Article 1, Section 2 of the Constitution would count enslaved people as 3/5 of a person for the appointment purposes. So representatives and direct taxes shall be apportioned among the several states, adding to the whole number of free persons. So remember, it wasn't that enslaved persons were three-fifths. It meant that those who enslaved people had an additional three-fifths vote. And I think we kind of, over time, have kind of mixed this narrative up, and it's really important to point that out. So I understand, Ev, which is also why I identify as a global citizen. I do not identify as an American, and I'm with you. But while we're here, we still have work to do. Ed, I'm going to put you in first class, but can you tell me what you like to sip on this morning?
3: Let me get a little Earl Grey tea. I'm cool this morning. I don't want to get too...
1: Okay, we got your tea coming. We got it. We'll put a little lemon. We'll send you a little honey as well, because, you know, my flight attendants always like to take good care of you. Thank you so much for flying with me this morning, and off to first class you go. And let's get another passenger on board. Good morning, passenger. What's your name and where are you boarding from?
4: Good morning, Frenchie. Excuse me. My name is Ray. I'm calling from New York City. And I agree with...
1: Good morning, Ray.
4: Good morning, my sister. I agree with the first caller. As long as the oligarchs, who are, I hate to say it, mainly wealthy white men and their legacy, their children, are in charge, there will be racism. No, I do not feel fully free. As long as there are young men like Carmelo Anthony getting a sentence of 30 years, and he didn't get his stand your ground rights, there will be a racist attitude. The oligarchs do not want us to come together. And when I say us, I mean black and white. I've said this over and over again. I'm going to say it again. Those that are really ruling this country behind the scene, the wealthy white men, and I hate to say it like that, they don't care if you are Ku Klux Klan. They don't care if you're Black Lives Matter. They don't care if you're Hell's Angels. They don't want to be in the same room with you. They give you the illusion, if you are white, that, yes, you can become one of us, but that's just an illusion. It's just an illusion. My hope is this. There was a famous man, a journalist named Earl Caldwell. He used to have a show on WBAI. He always used to say, it doesn't have to be this way. And that's true. It can change tomorrow. It can change next week. My hope, my big hope, is the millennials are opening their eyes and they are seeing with different vision. The veil is coming off their eyes. So that is my hope. And I thank you for your time.
1: Thank you, Ray. Please tell me what we can serve you this morning. My flight attendants are ready to tend to you.
4: Yes. Lemon water. And thank you again.
1: Ray, thank you. Off to first class you go. And I have your lemon water. Make it a little warm for you as well. Really appreciate the commentary. And yes, each generation gets the opportunity to have more awareness than the previous generation. And I thank them for engaging and being so active. We cannot discount them, and we are grateful for them. Let's get another passenger on board. So far, we have Lee, Ed, Ray. Good morning, passenger. What's your name and where are you boarding from?
5: Good morning. It's Judith from the Upper West Side. A privileged...
1: Good morning, Judith.
5: Good morning, love. As a privileged white-skinned woman, I fear to leave New York City. New York City is the one place where I feel safe and to express my true beliefs. And on 4th of July at 12 noon, you can, all of you fellow listeners, and can meet with me at 12 noon at the 66th Street on the east side entrance into Central Park to join the Raging Grannies and Norman Siegel as we read the Declaration of Independence and decipher the superficiality of the United States. States that was established by white slavers.
1: Well, thank you. Is there a name for that event, Judith?
5: Beg your pardon?
1: Is that a is there a name of that event?
5: It's the Raging Grannies. We're just going to go in at 66th Street at noon. We're going to go into Central Park to the Pioneers Monument with Norman Siegel. And we do this every year and do our own private protest against the hypocrisy of America. And in New York, we can
1: And
5: do
1: I
5: it.
1: Do hope. I do hope so many people or that you can highlight the Black settlement of Seneca Village, which was founded in 1825 as what we now know as Central Park. But that was Seneca Village was a home to Black property owners, churches, schools, families, Irish and German immigrants also lived in parts of that area. And then the city used eminent domain to wipe out 1,600 residents during the 1850s to make way for Central Park. And the destruction of that community should also be highlighted as you talk about the hypocrisy of the Declaration of Independence. Stay enraged. I love the Raging Grannies, and I really appreciate your effort. Every bit counts as far as educating our communities. Judith, can you tell me what drink you're going to sip on? And also, do you feel free?
5: Well, personally, I feel only in Manhattan. And the way we voted was wonderful. And maybe we will overhaul the whole Congress. New York is it's a different place because a lot of protesters live here, and we're going to try to make the world a better place to live in. I will drink the Chinese fireworks drink.
1: You're going to have the fireworks? Okay, great, great, yeah. Great. Made that drink just for today's segment. And just as a reminder, our fireworks drink was made in China, distributed annually, designed to distract, available every July 4th above a country where the Voting Rights Act just has been gutted, is Section 2 by the Supreme Court. So thank you for ordering that drink. We're going to keep these drinks alive in my bar cart. And Judith, thank you so much for all that you do and for flying with me this morning. Love having you with us. We're going to send you right off to first class. And
5: thank
1: yes, people.
5: Thank you so much.
1: There's a long arc from 3/5 to June 23rd. 26, you know, 1787, the 3/5 compromise. Black people, 3/5 of a person for congressional appointment. We had no votes. 1865, the 13th Amendment abolishes slavery, except as punishment for crime. And we know the prison system immediately fills with Black men on fabricated charges to continue slavery. 1868, we have the 14th Amendment, full personhood, so they say, equal protection, so they say. The 3/5 clause was then overturned in 1868. Black men can now vote in theory. 1870, the 15th Amendment, the right to vote cannot be denied based on race. And as you see, the Supreme Court is now eradicating and eroding this in practice, but you still have poll taxes, literacy tests, grandfather clauses, white primaries, violence, and sometimes that even led to homicides. 1871 to 1965, a full century of systematic disenfranchisement that was called the Reconstruction era. Brief, brilliant period when Black men voted and held office across the South. It was crushed by the combination of the Ku Klux Klan, which included people like Trump's father, Northern Indifference, and the Compromise of 1877. So you had Jim Crow, the Grandfather Clause, the white primary, the poll tax, the lynching of anyone who showed up anyway. March 7th, 1965, we should remember Bloody Sunday. John Lewis and 600 marchers attempting to cross the Edmund Pettus Bridge in Selma, Alabama, to demonstrate for voting rights, beaten by state troopers on national television. August 6, 1965, the Voting Rights Act, Section 2, that has now been eroded by the Supreme Court. No voting law can discriminate based on race. Section 5, states with a history of discrimination must get federal preclearance before changing voting laws. 1-212-209-2877. Do you feel free? Let's ask another passenger. Good morning, passenger. What's your name and where are you boarding from?
6: Hey, good morning, French. It's Artie calling out of Queens, New York.
1: Thank you so much, Artie. Welcome aboard.
6: Thank you. I agree with the first caller so much. I mean, listening to all what you just now said, all these rights that are being, many of them being taken back because you have a bunch of people who grew up with parents and others and their own personal feelings of that they don't need this anymore. That was the bad old days. Everything is all right now. We elected Obama twice. We're in a post-racial America. So they go right ahead and, yeah, they take all of take all of that back, and you now have, we're living in a country where you have, let's face it, a stupid, senile, old man, and I'm going to call him it, the dumbest white man who ever sat his behind in that chair, and he is sitting there. He is angry because he feels as though no one likes him. They like the other guy better. And when I say the other guy, I mean Obama spends an awful lot of free time up in his, a lot of space in this man's head. He's
1: rent free.
6: Rent free. He's never in his, he's convinced a bunch of yokels that even though I was, you know, I don't know how he felt about the Vietnam War, but I'm pretty sure his feeling was wherever it is, I don't want to be nowhere near it. So he had the money and all to stay away from it. He turned and now, hey, look at me. I'm the biggest, you know, I'm the biggest whatever since Lee Marvin. So he's, you know, and then what does he do? He puts in the most, you know, everything is DEI. Let's get rid of all of these people. You got black and women who have not gotten their promotions, who have been fired from their positions, and you put up some of the most inept people, white men. I am talking Hetsek. I am talking Kennedy. Right now, you got guys in the military who I think have the measles or whatsoever. I mean, they've taken away the you don't have to be vaccinated. Okay, so a lot of guys have gotten sick, and it's just this, all of this, the money that's being wasted in the wars and all. And I'm giving you I'll give you to make you happy, because you're all a bunch of children to me. I'll give you a tractor pull on the White House lawn and a little fight thing and, you know, and Joe Rogan and whatsoever. And don't forget the pool that I gave, you know, I got my buddy to turn around and do work on. And now it's filled with algae. And you can all blame those people. the immigrants who are here illegally. Blame them. Blame the black and brown people. And as far as, like, you mentioned the young man, Anthony, who is, that young man going to jail for these many years, yet Cal Rittenhouse, who took a rifle, went to a community he didn't live in. He had, his family had no business, you know, family, no business whatsoever. He went there with a rifle and shot two or three people, I think it was, and killed a couple. And he becomes their hero. This young man we must stand for, we must help. No, America's in a very, very bad state right about now. I don't see any reason to, and I hope to God the Knicks don't go. I hope they don't. And my feeling is I don't know what these young men are thinking, and if they go, they go. But I wish they had, some of these, I put it like this. I don't know what they're going to do, but I think that let's put it like this. They say sometimes girls and boys, or the kids coming up, girls are smarter than boys, some people say. And I'm kind of inclined to agree, because I definitely think that women basketball, if they were, hell no. That's my personal
1: thing. So let's keep in mind, Artie, that it was the owner that first invited Trump to the game to disrupt the game and the fans.
6: And go sleep.
1: And it was the owner who agreed to go to the White House. It was not the players who agreed to go. So let's keep that in mind. And this is the problem when you refer to someone as owning a 95% black team, right? This is why owning a team is problematic. And it would be very interesting, as I ask all of you today, do you feel free? The question is, as black men who are wealthy, elite, talented, gifted, have access, And still, amazingly enough, do not have the freedom to reject the presence of someone that looks down on them, that would denigrate them, and that deems them less than human. It is interesting. It is quite a paradox and a juxtaposition to be in. So we shall watch, but we see that even people who do have access and means are not necessarily free. And it's just something else to calculate and examine in this conversation today on this flight. Artie, I'm going to send you over to first class, but can you tell me what you'd like to sip on this morning?
6: Coffee's good. Coffee is fine.
1: What will you have? Okay, we got you. Please continue. Okay, we got your coffee. Okay, got it. Let's get you some Colombian coffee. Thank you so much for flying with me this morning. Let's get another passenger on board. Good morning, passenger. What's your name and where are you flying in from?
7: Peace and blessings, Sister Frenchie Davis. This is Brother Forrest Nance from the Grown Folks Talking Express Yourself Progressive Podcast Network. And like yourself, I air to my community, which is over here in Newark, New Jersey. And as you know, what's captivating the headlines today is the situation down at Delaney Hall, okay? But if you notice, with President Epstein, okay, nothing has been discussed about, not that I really care, because I know that it did happen. I know the man is a pedophile, and unfortunately, some people have had traumatic life style behind him and some other well-known politicians. I know they mentioned Clinton and some other people that have invaded the young minds of these young girls and took advantage of them in trafficking, I heard, the program. But anyway, long story short, sister, over here in Newark, New Jersey, this last weekend over here at St. John's Church, we had a reparations forum, and Brother Larry Hamm, who's always active from the POP organization, my brother from another mother, all right? We had the reparations, and a very articulate sister came in, and she said that right here in New Jersey, that the economic disparity is with white families, they have an annual average income of $660,000, and the average black family here is, especially I'm right here in Newark, is $20,000. And then we talk about the constitution. Remember, words have meaning, Frenchie. Constitution. All right? We're bamboozled. We keep mentioning the founding fathers, but they were, well, most of them were slaveholders. So I don't know why we keep going back to saying the founding fathers, unless we try to make a point from that point on to show and point a finger in the direction of the fact that there's disparity when it comes to the founding fathers. We go back to the myth of, I guess, Columbus discovering America, when, as you know, melanated people, as you stated on your show, have been in all four corners of this world. And it's funny because I had a sister come on my network and told a story about how at one time in a certain part of Tennessee that she was walking somewhere and all of a sudden she saw these white folks coming from nowhere and her kids had cringed because they'd never seen people. They thought they were looking at ghosts. So at one time, and as our dear Brother Yaki 360 Awakens, who does the health segment, all right, along with Brother Patrick Dells and Queen of Four, these people have brought to us the knowledge of our ancestral. So when they talk about that 3-8 and the Constitution, I don't fall for that stuff because I know my history. As Elijah said back in the day, if you have knowledge of self, nobody can tell you something, Frenchie. Nobody can disrespect you. And if they do, you know who you are. And you don't have to go toe-for-toe for them and start using potty mouth words and things of that nature. So let me say this in conclusion, sister. First of all, this is my first time calling into your show. I've always listened. Shout out to Sister L from Long Island, because she's on my network.
1: I
7: bring her in every now and then. She's a wonderful wealth of information. But over here in Newark, New Jersey, on August 8th, we're doing a big Dis-Ease Prevention Convention in health form. It's to educate people, because a lot of our people are sick, meaning that we have to watch the food we eat, all right? And it's very, very vital that we educate the community to better eating. And that's what I have positioned my life, the rest of my life, so they put me 6 or 7 feet under to educate the community. So maybe one day, Sister Friends, you might do a program pertaining to better health and healing. And I'll rest on that point. And also, last quick point. When somebody, as our dear brother, ancestral brother, Khalid Muhammad said back in the day, if Frenchie Davis or Brother Forrest Nance, somebody kicks in my door and say they're going to claim my house, that for eons, my great-great-great-grandpappy and great-great-great-grandmommy have been living in that house for years. Now they want to claim the house. All right, we're talking about 250 years of celebrating the birth of a nation. Well, who did it benefit? We were here before 250 years. We're talking about the transatlantic slavery. You know history, Sister Frenchie. We were here.
1: Right. Absolutely. Absolutely. Nobody founded anything.
7: that's
1: absolutely.
7: Point.
1: Absolutely. Can you,
7: years,
1: at one,
7: right?
1: For the sake of time, brother?
7: Because you have some conscious Europeans. I'm talking to this nice white lady who wanted to come to our health event here in North,
1: well,
7: August the 8th at the YMCA.
1: Caller, for the sake of time,
7: North.
1: We want to make sure that we're transitioning into an hour.
7: I asked her. I said, who discovered the light bulb? She said, Thomas Edison. I said, no, he didn't. Louis Latimer. And look it up, took him to court and won his case. She said, oh, I didn't know that. So we have to rewrite the history. And I rest, Frenchie. Thank you so very, very much.
1: Thank you so much. Thank you so much. And just a reminder, the white household median income is $92,530. It's not in the hundreds of thousands. But the median household income for Black families averages around $55,000. If white people, all white people were making $300,000 to $600,000 annually in their households, we surely have some more drastic issues. And I like those numbers to be clear and contextualized. I think that that's really important. Financial literacy, health literacy, as you have stated, need to become the pillars, the resurging of pillars in our community. They have always been pillars in our community, but they must resurge again. And I thank you so much for that. And I thank you for flying with me this morning. I greatly appreciate that. We're preparing for our 7 o'clock hour. I want to remind our family of 2013, the Shelby County versus Holder, the Supreme Court gutted Section 5 preclearance. And that's where the floodgates opened. Remember in 2013, voter ID laws, polling place closures, voter roll purges, the gerrymandering exploded. That was 2013. It's 2026 now. So let's remember where we saw these challenges resurface through our Constitution, through our Supreme Court. On June 23rd, 2026, New York City Democratic primary, Zohran Mamdani, that candidate swept every endorsed race. The people who were written as three-fifths a person in the nation just delivered one of the most significant progressive electoral upsets in a generation. Because also in 2026, remember, the justices, the Supreme Court justices, killed Section 2, the last statutory protection of the right to vote. So I want to hold these two facts at the same time. The Supreme Court just killed Section 2 of the Voting Rights Act, which is the last major statutory protection against racial discrimination in voting. And pretty soon, if we don't do what we need to do, I imagine that after they are done with breaking down racial discrimination, they will go to gender discrimination. And then they will go to wealth discrimination. So no one will be left out. The people who were historically excluded from that vote, who were literally written into the founding document as less than fully human, showed up and swept every race on Tuesday. That is the arc of 250 years. It is not a straight line, but it does move. So as we go into our 7 o'clock hour, I want to highlight Asada Shakur because her mind was dangerous. Her freedom was considered terroristic. But we have to talk about who's the real terrorist. We have to talk about Juneteenth and the deliberate suppression of freedom. You have to ask yourself as we go into July 4th, do you really feel free? What are we really celebrating? And we're going to continue that conversation at 1-212-209-2877. That's 1-212-209-2877. I want to thank everyone who's called in this morning, who's flying with us. And for the voices I've been missing, I want to let you know that I've been missing your voice on this flight, but I thank you and I feel your spirit. But if you want to call in at 1-212-209-2877, you are welcome here on this flight. Today we're talking about what are we celebrating? On the other side of the 7 o'clock hour, we'll get into it. My bar cart is still full. Whatever you like to sip on today is my pleasure. Happy pre-Friday. Here's a little Ray Charles with Unchain My Heart, and I'll see you in the 7 o'clock hour. Take a listen.

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We're taking off. We're off. We already have so many passengers on our flight. Welcome to Flight 995 here. What's going on WBAI 99.5 FM, Flight 995. Happy pre-Friday. I am your pilot, Frenchie Davis. Your co-pilot is Michael Haskins.

0: We're ready to get you on board at 1-212-209-2877. That's 1-212-209-2877. I'm asking a question today, an actual question, not a rhetorical question. Do you feel free? In 12 days, on July 4, 2026, the United States of America is going to celebrate 250 years since the Declaration of Independence was signed in Philadelphia by 56 men, many of whom enslaved other human beings while claiming that all men are equal. Do you feel equal? Do you feel free? Do you have access? Do you have access to health care? Do you have access to prenatal care? Do you have access to maternal care? Do you have a living wage? Can you afford your rent? Can you afford your mortgage, your taxes? Do your kids have the education that they deserve? Or are they just sitting in a holding room called a school? Do you have reproductive rights? Can you be who you want to be? Do you feel free? And if you don't, will you be celebrating on July 4th? Will you be distracted by the fireworks made in China? Will you be distracted while they continue to rob the taxpayers and constituents in this country? Do you feel free knowing that the Voting Rights Act has been gutted? There are no protections. Do you feel free? 1-212-209 2877. That's 1-212-209-2877. We're going to discuss that and so much more today. Did you vote on Tuesday? How do you feel about the elections? Let's talk about it. 1-212-209-2877. And we'll return to get you on this flight after we hear a little national news. Take a listen.
1: From across the nation and around the world, for Pacifica Headlines, I'm Jesse Lent. Eyewitness video of two earthquakes in Caracas, Venezuela yesterday evening verified by Al Jazeera. According to Reuters, a magnitude 7.2 earthquake was felt 100 miles west of Caracas, followed less than a minute later by a magnitude 7.5 tremor, according to the U.S. Geological Survey. Acting Venezuelan President Delcy Rodriguez says at least 32 people were killed and 700 injured in building collapses. Using predictive modeling, the U.S. Geological Survey estimates a 44% chance of more than 10,000 fatalities and a 30% chance of more than 100,000, according to the BBC. According to the New York Times, one of the two earthquakes was the strongest to hit Venezuela in more than a century. One Caracas resident described the scene to a Reuters reporter through tears.
2: We managed to open the door however we could. There was a cloud of smoke that wouldn't let us see. And when you went downstairs, the scene was like a horror movie. We had to climb over the rubble and everything. The building superintendent with the baby and all the neighbors coming down. But from that building, I only saw that one family got out.
1: The U.S. Pacific Tsunami Warning Center issued several tsunami alerts for Puerto Rico and the Caribbean after the two earthquakes, but they were quickly lifted, with the center later reporting there was no tsunami threat. Al Jazeera is reporting that Secretary of State Marco Rubio has arrived for a meeting of the Gulf Cooperation Council in Bahrain, where he's reassuring regional allies that the U.S. will protect their security and economic interests in peace negotiations with Iran. The head of the U.N. nuclear watchdog, the International Atomic Energy Agency, said its inspectors will return to Iran's nuclear sites, but Iranian officials are insisting that inspections will resume only once a final agreement with the United States has been reached. According to the Memorandum of Understanding between the U.S. and Iran, which went into effect a week ago today, the two sides have 60 days to reach an agreement to end the U.S. and Israel's joint war on Iran, now in its 118th day. Israel's once again violated both the terms of the memorandum between the U.S. and Iran and an agreement between Israel and Lebanon, as an Israeli drone strike in southern Lebanon yesterday killed at least two people, according to Al Jazeera. The attack, Israel's second strike on Lebanon this week, comes as Israeli and Lebanese officials meet in the U.S. for another round of peace talks. Israeli attacks on Lebanon have killed more than 4,200 people in that country since March 2nd, according to the Guardian. Hezbollah attacks have killed at least 36 Israeli soldiers in Lebanon and three Israeli civilians. Israeli Defense Minister Israel Katz said yesterday that Israeli troops would not withdraw from southern Lebanon at a live interview in Tel Aviv, echoing sentiments from the Israeli Prime Minister Benjamin Netanyahu. Ignoring President Trump's comments to the contrary, Katz said, quote, "There is no American demand for Israel to withdraw from Lebanon." Three international criminal court judges are suing President Donald Trump and his administration over sanctions imposed on them last year, arguing the measures were unlawful, according to Al Jazeera. In the lawsuit filed in federal court in Manhattan yesterday, judges Kimberly Prost of Canada, Salami Balungi-Bossa of Uganda, and Rain Adelaide Sophie Alpini-Gansu of Benin said the sanctions were designed to exert extrajudicial pressure with the objective of punishing and coercing the judges. The Trump administration imposed sanctions on several judges at the ICC last year in an unprecedented retaliation over the organization issuing an arrest warrant for Israeli Prime Minister Netanyahu and a past decision to open a case into alleged war crimes by U.S. troops in Afghanistan. And more than 4.7 million people nationwide have lost their Supplemental Nutrition Assistance Program benefits, also known as food stamps or SNAP, since President Trump's signature tax and spending law took effect last July, according to data through March from the U.S. Department of Agriculture. According to Reuters, Arizona, where the number of SNAP recipients has fallen by about half, has seen the steepest drop in the country. Phoenix mom Miriam Flores told Reuters that the loss of food assistance has been devastating.
3: I stopped eating myself so I could feed my children or save food for someone who didn't have enough.
1: 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I'm Jesse Lent.
0: Thank you, Jesse Lent, and welcome back to What's Going On here on Flight 995. I'm your pilot, Frenchie Davis. My co-pilot, Michael Haskins, will help you get on board at 1-212-209-2877. That's 1-212-209-2877. That is your boarding pass. And through this first hour, our first leg, we talked about quite a bit. We talked about the Three-Fifths Compromise. We talked about America's 250-year anniversary, as well as the long arc of voting here in the U.S. It started from 1787 all the way through June 23rd of 2026, this past Tuesday, where we had the opportunity to watch the elections unfold. And talking about the Three-Fifths Compromise, I'm curious to know how that landed for you. Do you recall, are you aware of this history? Does the SCOTUS gutting of Section 2 make you feel like voting matters? Now, I know a lot of people are torn between the juxtaposition of the two-party system. I know that it has issues. I know that we need a better system, but this is the system that we have. And this is the system that they are trying to destroy. Now, while that system does need to be destroyed, what happens in the process if we do not participate in what little rights we actually have left? Yes, everyone feels disenfranchised. But the vote must mean something because they're working so hard to get rid of it. And remember, President Kanko said all you have to do is vote this one time, you won't have to vote anymore. Well, he meant it. But I also want to examine a life, because there's a juxtaposition here when it comes to freedoms. And I think when I think of freedom, I think about Assata Shakur. She was born Joanne Deborah Byron, July 16th, 1947, in New York City. Raised between New York and North Carolina, she attended City College of New York. She's a CUNY. She became involved in the Black Panther Party and later the Black Liberation Army. She fought for something that the U.S. government decided was criminal: the liberation of Black people from a system designed to destroy them. And on May 2nd, 1973, she was stopped on the New Jersey Turnpike with two companions. State Trooper Werner Forster was killed, and the Black Liberation Army member Zaid Malik Shakur was killed. Assata was shot twice with her hands raised in the air. Clinical evidence presented at the trial showed that the median nerve in her hand had been severed by a bullet, making it physiologically impossible for her to fire a weapon. And somehow, she was convicted of murder in 1977 in a trial her supporters have called a textbook example of a political prosecution and lynching. She was sentenced to life in prison for a crime that was physiologically impossible to complete. Then she was broken out of the Clinton Correctional Facility for Women in New Jersey in November 1979 with the assistance from members of the Black Liberation Army. She lived underground until 1984, and then she arrived in Cuba and was granted political asylum by the Cuban government. And she lived her life in Havana, protected since. And as someone who has studied in Cuba, when I say they cherished this woman, they cherished her, they protected her. And they guarded her. But in 2013, the FBI placed her on the most wanted terrorist list. In 2013, we go from 1979 to 2013. She is the first woman in the list history to be listed as a woman terrorist in this country. In 2013, from 1979. They put $1 million federal reward for her capture. Then they raised it to $2 million, still chasing this woman, where it was physiologically and physically impossible for her to do what they said that she did. She was 65 years old when they put her on the terrorist list. Assata Shakur died on September 26, 2025 in Havana, Cuba. Cuba's Ministry of Foreign Affairs says she died due to health conditions and advanced age. She never came back to the United States. She was never allowed to come back. The same New Jersey officials who had imprisoned her released a joint statement saying, "Sadly appears she has passed without being held fully accountable for her heinous crimes." That's what the New Jersey governor and state police superintendent said. But an early organizer of the Black Lives Matter movement, whose late mother had been part of the Black Panthers alongside Shakur, said after her death, "The world in this era needs the kind of courage and radical love she practiced if we are all going to survive this. Now, that was Asada. Our president found civilly liable for sexual abuse, ordered to pay $83 million to E. Jane Carroll, accused of sexual misconduct by more than 19 women, declared immune from criminal accountability for official acts, including immunity from robbing this country blind at this time. Pardoned the men who assaulted police officers on January 6th during the insurrection, gave and tried to give $80 billion in benefits to the insurrectionists who were also sexual predators, released. The Secretary of Defense faces a 2017 sexual assault allegation from a Republican women's conference. The former AG nominee was the subject of a DOJ sex trafficking investigation. ICE has killed 46 people, one death every 6 days. 73.6% of detainees have no criminal history whatsoever. So who is the terrorist? Who is the terrorist? 1-212-209-2877. That's 1-212-209-2877. Let's talk about freedom today. Good morning, passenger. What's your name and where are you flying in from?
4: Hi, Frenchie. Good morning. It's Gwen. And
0: thank you, Gwen.
4: Thank you. Thank you for sharing such detailed history. It is greatly appreciated. I want to go over something a little more local. You know, there's only one person that I've heard discussing the issue of laws that we have here in the city to protect historic buildings, and it's called Shippisee Grove. And I met my husband in 2008. We were both fighting the upzone of Harlem, the 125th Street corridor. It was a massive plan to basically turn, you know, 125th Street into a new 57th Street, which I was pretty sure was going to displace a lot of people. And it wasn't very popular, and the city council pushed it through. Christine Quinn, Melissa Mark Viverito, they all, you know, made sure it went through to appease Bloomberg. And so far, the last two mayors have allowed 125th Street to slowly be taken down. But very disappointingly, since Mayor Mondani has got in, I'm talking about, like, within the last 2 months, I have seen gigantic demolitions on the corridor of 125th Street. And that is because Mondani has gotten rid of a lot of the protections that we have for buildings in this city. And I wanted to remind you that Harlem really is the jewel that's left in New York City. We don't have very many places that the architecture is still intact, and it's this beautiful historic architecture. So churches are going down, old buildings are going down that could be restored and really very, very beautiful. For example, the Corn Building was restored and is there and is really gorgeous. And I know this probably doesn't sound like much to people, but realize something, that in order to gentrify, the fastest way to do it is to tear the entire building down and just build new structure. So what we have now is a system in place in New York which says that if you only provide one low-income apartment in a building, you can be fast-tracked to build 500 units of apartments and only give one unit of low-income housing. And so to me, I am very disappointed. I voted for Mayor Mondani. I kind of don't even want to know what he does next, because if the city council has given away their right to oversee land issues, because they just don't feel like doing it anymore, it does get very contentious when they're rezoning. So they've decided, well, you know, rather than, you know, get involved in a contentious battle, we're just not going to have that battle anymore. And so we decided to just give away gigantic chunks of land without even being able to challenge us. And remember, it's all about real estate in New York City, and these rents are already up to $4,000 or $5,000 a month. And I would say to you that I'm experiencing a lower income than both of what you talked about. So I don't know, you know, people, I don't know a lot of people that are making
0: so much Gwen, quickly, as for the sake of time, one thing to point out is that those plans were created when de Blasio was in office.
4: Yes, they were.
0: Like, so it's very important that we assign blame where blame belongs. And yes, go ahead.
4: I don't agree with you. I believe that it was Mondani that said, no, it has been under Mondani that we were going to get rid of Shippa and Secret. That's under Mondani. The other stuff happened under de Blasio.
0: But the Harlem rezoning was approved in 2017. The rezoning was approved in 2017. Okay, yes, contextually, we have to say that. Right? Because in 2 months, you can't just tear down a building. Those plans already existed. Right? Well, and it's not for the sake of taking the side of Mondani, but it is to say, you know, yes, they have urged Mondani to increase landmarking and historic preservation protections and to move away from what they view is overdevelopment in Harlem. And this goes on. This is why I just spoke about with our other passenger. You know, I spoke with Judith about Seneca Village and how people play in Central Park, and we love Central Park, but that was the eradication of indigenous Black, German, and Italian communities as well. And so when we assign blame to one person, when we're not all participating in voting, when we're all not all participating in ensuring who we select for city council, when we're not paying attention to our comptrollers, like that becomes a us problem as constituents.
4: Yes.
0: Because we have not all raised our voice.
4: Mm-hmm.
0: So it's really important. Go ahead.
4: Well, I just want to say to you that, you know, I did vote for Mondani, okay? And I also voted for a young lady who beat out Espaillat, because I live in East Harlem, so that's my district. And, you know, I just want to say that at the time, you know, when you are the mayor, at that time, you are the boss. And it does go actually back further than 2017. 2009 is when it all started happening. And I remember it because that's where I met my husband. And I remember going to a lot of meetings, a lot of them on the corridor of 125th Street, discussing it, looking at the plans, okay? And what I noticed, because I do live here, that I have seen the incredible speed, and then coupled with the fact that you've gotten rid of land protection laws that are in place that actually, I'll be honest with you, I used Shippa and Secret to save our building, PS 109, which is now art space. I didn't want it to be art space. I fought to make it a public school again. But if the building would not even be there if we didn't have those laws in place, and they are in place. And to get rid of them, like you're just getting rid of a, you know, bag of laundry and say, we don't need these anymore, I do think is irresponsible. And I have a lot of hope for Mondani. He's really nice. He's a wonderful speaker. He says good things. But at the end of the day, the proof is in the actions. And, you know, if you look at the choice many people had to make about who they were going to vote for, I'm going to tell you something. I have run for city council 3 times, and I think I have a stellar platform. However, at the end of the day, that's not who usually gets in. That is not who usually gets in. Many people just get in that are tapped upon by you know, like the governor tapped upon a couple people, and they automatically, they pretty much got right into office. So it's still a really, really corrupt system. And I think we need to, you know, like, understand how very, very corrupt it is. I think we're all living it. Donald Trump, we're in the swamp with Donald Trump. And I want to say, too, that it trickles down very much from the top. You know, we had a bad enough time with corruption before. But as Trump is the president, we now just have a total criminalized system. And it trickles all the way down to your local government, all the way down to your assembly.
0: So, Gwen, for the sake of time, because I do have other passengers, for the sake of time, because I think I need to make a segment for this conversation specifically. I think it's really important. First and foremost, our politicians are not to be liked. They're there to do a job. I think our biggest problem is we hear something that we like and it fills us up with hope and we're like, this is it. Mm. No, they're still there to do a job. It's not for us to like them. It's for us to hold their feet to
4: like
0: the fire. We are not going to like
4: their job. We are not going to like
0: every decision that any politician makes. We're never going to, even as you ran for office, there are decisions that you would make that we would not like. Okay, that is fair. But what we all have to do is continue to participate. So I'm asking you to, before you say you're completely disappointed and now Mamdani cannot restore his reputation with you, see what else he does. He's going to make mistakes. He's going to do some positive things and he's going to do some things that you don't like. That's absolutely any politician anywhere. And that's fair. So let's in 100 days, he has still done more than what Eric Adams has done. All right. So let's see. I'm just curious. Let's see. But I do respect the preservation of Uptown, of Harlem, and the eradication. And we see how these spaces have been eradicated. I've looked at the changes of Harlem over the years. And it is a tragedy. But that tragedy existed long before Mamdani. That's the only thing that I want to highlight is not to disagree, but it is to add to that conversation. I'm going to send you to first class, though. Can you please tell me what you like to sip on this morning?
4: I think I just need a big cup of coffee.
0: We're going to get you a strong cup of Colombian coffee. I have you and Gwen, please keep flying with me. Please email me Frenchie@WBAI.org, Frenchie@WBAI.org, so that we can highlight the segment. I do want to work with you on the segment. So please email me so that we can continue this dialogue. This is why, you know, being politically in tune, it is difficult. It will enrage you, but it is also so important, you know, that we are aware of what is happening. Let's get another passenger on board. Good morning, passenger. What's your name and where are you flying in from?
5: Hey, good morning, Frenchie. It's TK calling from the county of Rockland.
0: Thank you. So tell us, do you feel free this morning?
5: No. But I haven't felt free since I was forced to wear a seatbelt. So that's, you know, I mean, it's been a long time.
0: Belt is just to make you safe, so because we want to ensure that you're safe from reckless drivers. But what else would make you feel free? That's a bigger question. What would make you feel free?
5: What would make me feel free in this country?
0: Yes, or free at, or what would make you feel free at all? It doesn't have to be this country.
5: Oh, no. I thought we was talking about where I actually have to sleep. What would make me feel free in this world is if all the people who said they were Christians, whether they be Muslim or whatever, all those who say they believe in a God would actually act that way, would actually treat each other with love, kindness, and respect, would actually act like human life is more important than things, would actually act like they cannot own the air, the land, the sea. Those are the things that were created not by us, but were put here for us. So how can one, two, three people, a corporation or anything like that own something of that magnitude? That would give me a lot of freedom. Inside, I would feel safe. But knowing there's no justice, and everything is about money. How can you possibly feel free or safe? I don't know how that works. I don't know how that works. But my mind works differently.
0: And that's okay. You know, religious idolatry certainly has played a significant part and role in how this country has been politicized. And I understand that perspective. I think it's important to realize, though, that as Asada Shakur says, you know, we can't expect them to free us. It is our responsibility.
5: Who's them?
0: Be it the government, be it those who are religious, say again.
5: They're still human beings. Even if they work in the government, even if they are quote-unquote religious, you're a human being. We all came out of a human being. So I don't understand the bottom line. 9/11 brought the bottom line so clear to this country. Is that what we need to hold hands and be friends? Because I remember it well. Mm-hmm. I'm a New Yorker. I remember the holding of the doors for anyone.
0: Yeah.
5: They didn't care
0: for anyone.
5: Was broke, for black, Spanish. It didn't matter. Someone's coming. Hold the door. Why? Because you're a New Yorker and you went through this with me. That's how they saw it at that moment. Is that what it takes? Just indiscriminate death of everyone. We need that flash flood that God said he would never send again. Is that what it takes before we look at each other like human beings? To human being, because that's what I saw at 9/11. That's what I saw for months after 9/11. And then I watched this slowly disappear. I had never seen that before. Never. And I don't think I'll ever see it again, but it was amazing.
0: Well, I can't say that, but we shouldn't have to go through those extremes to see it. I'm going to put you in first class. Can you tell me what you like to sip on today?
5: Oh, this morning. You know what? This morning, I'm going to remember my granddad. So let me get that nice hot tea with brown sugar.
0: Hot tea and brown sugar. All right. We got you.
5: That's it.
0: Little we got women. You. And I'm sending
5: thank you. So
0: I'm sending love and light to you. Thank you so much. I'm off to first class, you go. And I'm also going to say this, you know, when I think about Juneteenth and July 4th, or it's June 19th and July 4th, they're 15 days apart. And the nation is going to be celebrating the founding of this country with a government that has spent the last 18 months rolling back the legal protections that Reconstruction attempted to build, that the Civil Rights Movement bled for, that the Voting Rights Act codified. The same government that cut the Smithsonian National Museum of African American History and cut their budget, push for a sanitized version of American history for the 250th anniversary celebrations. What that version does not include, that the Declaration of Independence was written by Thomas Jefferson, who enslaved over 600 people during his lifetime, including six people who ran away from his plantation while he was in Philadelphia, writing that all men are created equal. It does not include the Three-Fifths Compromise that turned enslaved people into political currency. It does not include the Juneteenth 2.5-year delay, where those enslaved did not know that they were free for 2.5 years. It does not include the century of Jim Crow that followed Reconstruction's destruction. It does not include the systematic dismantling of the Voting Rights Act that is going on today. So what is left when you remove all of that? Fireworks. And $1 million VIP. We'll talk about it some more. I want to get some more passengers on flight. Gwen, TK, thank you. Thank you for this discourse, this dialogue. It is necessary that we hear one another. 1-212-209-2877. That's 1-212-209-2877. It's not too late to get on this flight. It's not too late. 1-212-209-2877. I'm gonna take a quick musical break. I see we have some other passengers in line. But here's a little James Brown, Living in America. Take a listen.

0: Yes, we are living in America and we're talking about America at 250 years. I have entered Assata Shakur into the chat, the Three-Fifths Compromise, Juneteenth, the voting rights that were taken, and the votes just cast. And some are disappointed in the outcomes of their votes, as Gwen has discussed. And there is space for that too, because we are supposed to hold our politicians, our legislators' feet to the fire. We don't want the eradication of our communities. And at the same time, our communities were never designed to stay the same. So, what do we do? What's the compromise? How do we get heard? How do we understand each other? And how do we look at the complex history of this country and still find a reason to celebrate? Do you feel free? Do you feel free right now in this country? 1-212-209-2877. 1-212-209-2877. Good morning, caller. What's your name and where are you boarding from?
1: Morning. I'm boarding from Brooklyn, New York, and I'm Arlie.
0: Thank you so much. Welcome aboard. Do you feel free?
1: No, not at all. And it's funny because I was watching a conversation, for lack of a better word, between Nicole Hannah-Jones and a couple of students from University of Massachusetts Boston. And I know Nicole can be a bit unpopular in some spaces, namely some black spaces, which isn't, but I really love her take on where we are in America and how much of this optimism we have despite what we see going on right in front of our face, about our progress as people, or lack thereof, really. I think we've settled for a lot of symbolic freedom. And we haven't quite yet found courage in modern day, in this modern times, to fight for actual change. And she charged a group of students who were made up of, I guess, college freshmen all the way up to seniors, that we're going to have to be willing to sacrifice something pretty soon. And she was very, and this is, I love listening to her talk, because to me it's very real. She's like, we have not sacrificed enough today. And we have to acknowledge the grave hypocrisy of which this country was founded, where it says every man is free, but then they turned around and enslaved a mass of people. So, when I look at my life, and I don't mean to say that there aren't highlights and ups and downs and nuances in everyone's life, but I think of it as a black woman in America. Just again, I've called before and I've spoken about the workplace and how hard it is to be black, and then to be a black woman in the workplace where your mobility feels so constricted, because every time you walk in the room, if there's this, for some black women, I'm not gonna say all, but for some black women, there's always this inherent dislocation. And it's so hard to navigate because you get it from everyone. Other black women, other black men, white women, white men. So how does one feel free having those experiences every day? And then I ride the subway every day, and I have to brace myself when I say free people don't behave like this. Free people do not behave like this, right? And I think so. It's time, myself included, aside from voting, because thank God we still have that. Aside from voting, it is really time for us to really think about what does a free people look like? And I'm from the underbelly of New York City, the underbelly of Brooklyn. And I see those communities, the communities I grew up with, those people are not free. Their value is attached to all these material things. That is not behavior of free people, right? Most people are, again, in the underbelly of New York City, those communities. They feel more free online, which is why they live most of their life online. than they do in reality. And I ask myself sometimes, why is that? Because they feel free online, but they don't feel free in reality. And I'll stop there.
0: I'm really, thank you. I'm really sitting with your statement about symbolic freedom. And I hope that our BAI family today is sitting with the question, what would make them feel free? What would make us feel free? For me, it is leaving America. When I am outside of America, I am very in tune to how free I am. I am very in tune to my privilege, the privilege that I have just by my passport, the privilege I have by the way that I speak, the privilege that I have to be in tune with diverse communities. And freedom is going to be something different for everyone. But I think the moment that we step into this world, we need to start asking, what does that look like? What does that feel like? What should it be? What could it be? And I don't think that we have examined it enough. And as you said, a lot of people live under symbolic freedom. And that's why I'm asking, what are we celebrating on July 4th? What did we really celebrate Juneteenth? Now, some of us had authentic celebrations for Juneteenth, and some of us just enjoyed the day off, which is still in and of itself a freedom. To be able to have time to yourself is a freedom, in fact, in and of itself. But after that day, do you still feel free? And what is symbolic and what is authentic freedom? And I think you've given some very important examples and clear examples of the entanglement that we can experience in this country. There's a web that so many of us are stuck in. Me, I stopped giving emotional labor to America, which is how I'm able to unravel and feel freer. I don't give the emotional labor to the traumatic things that I see every single day, because this is what America is. America has a trauma bond on people, and I choose and I work very hard not to be a part of that trauma bond. That is freedom for me. Asada Shakur says, nobody in the world, nobody in history has ever gotten their freedom by appealing to the moral sense of the people who were oppressing them. No one is going to give you the education you need to overthrow them. We have nothing to lose but our chains. Caller, I don't know.
1: Look at those people who got 100 year sentences for exercising their First Amendment right. That is not a
0: their First Amendment right. Yes, while insurrectionists are pardoned and go free and are free to harm other people. That is the dichotomy of this country. And in the same breath that you said that people are not willing to sacrifice, so many of us know that those people are political prisoners and they're going to go watch the fireworks. They're going to participate. They're going to go to the barbecues and they're going to wear their red, white, and blue and matching outfits. And escapism is real. That symbolic freedom for people is real because they're not willing to make the sacrifice. But I bring all of this to the light today so that we can reevaluate what they are referring to as a celebration. And I just wanted to recall the history of this nation while they focus on erasing it.
1: Yes.
0: So thank you today for that. I'm going to send you into first class, but can you please tell me what you're sipping on?
1: Mango puree and gin.
0: Come on now. Come on now. I'm going to have some of what you have there. Come on now. Not the mango puree. The mango puree and gin. I have you. I have you. And I thank you. I'll send you to first class. And thank you.
1: That was a pleasure.
0: I'm going to leave it with your final comment, but I'll say this again. Thank you so much. So the Freedom Inventory, do you have what was promised to you? Healthcare? Do you have it? Is it affordable? If you lose your job tomorrow, do you still have it? If you have a chronic condition, if you are pregnant, if you have a mental health crisis at 2 a.m., can you access care without going into debt? Reproductive rights after Dobbs, after the state-by-state rollbacks, after the criminalization of miscarriage investigations in multiple states, do you have sovereignty over your own body? Voting after Shelby County versus Holder in 2013, after Louisiana versus Calais in 2026, after voter roll purges, polling place closures, voter ID laws, gerrymandering designed to dilute communities of color. Is this the right to vote? Education. Are your children's schools fully funded? Are their teachers paid enough to stay? Does the curriculum tell the full story? The right to protest. After January 6th, insurrectionists were pardoned and tried to be given benefits. After Asada Shakur was put on the most wanted list, ironically, with a $2 million bounty, being accused of a crime she physically could not commit. Economic freedom, youth unemployment at 10%, recent college graduates with 40% underemployment, rent consuming over 50% of your income. Billionaires are paying $1 million for VIP access to the national birthday party to celebrate. What are you celebrating? I'll take my last passenger as we descend. Good morning, passenger. What's your name and where are you boarding from?
2: I'm Steve. I'm from Beverly Hills. How are you today?
0: Well, welcome, Steve. You have my last 30 minutes. 30 seconds. I'm sorry.
2: 30 seconds. Okay. I'm going to cut to the core. The world is a stage. Shakespeare is still in charge. And none of the presidents ever go to their class reunions. Have you ever wondered why none of the presidents from George Washington to Trump have never gone to their class reunions? It's because, well, I'm not going to tell you, but no one ever remembers going to school with them, nor the first lady, nor the vice president, nor the second lady, nor the speaker of the house, nor the president pro temp. They've never gone to their class reunions. Now, you find me a president that went to their class reunions, and I'll vote for them. That's all I'm going to say.
0: Thank you, Steve. You got to fly with us earlier. I got to get you on this flight a lot earlier. Thank you. Thank you. Thank you. We have to descend. Steve, please tell me what you like to sip on.
2: Coconut juice.
0: Coconut juice. We have you.
2: Water,
0: we have you.
2: Coconut water would be fine.
0: Coconut
2: Thank
0: water.
2: You so much.
0: I'm going to get that straight from Tanzania and Zanzibar. I'm going to give you coconut water from Tanzania. So, people, last Tuesday in New York City, the people who were written as three-fifths of a human being in the nation's founding document, the descendants of the people kept in bondage in Texas 2.5 years after the law said that they were free, showed up in the most progressive primary in the city's history. The 250-year story, it is not a straight line. It is not a clean arc. It is not innocent. And it is not a celebration without complexity. It is a country that has been simultaneously promising freedom and withholding it. So what are we celebrating on July 4th? We are celebrating a promise that has never fully been kept in the name of the people who have never stopped demanding that it be. We are not celebrating the country that exists. We are insisting on the country that was promised. I thank you for this Thursday. I thank you all for flying with me. And you can catch me this afternoon at 12 o'clock, or you can catch me on Sundays from 2 to 3. We'll fly again soon. Be well, everyone.

0: optimistic. Keep your head to the sky. Thank you so much, Captain Frenchie Davis, for what's going on. This 26th day of June, 2026. Coming up next will be Democracy Now! That's at 8 o'clock. That's just a few seconds from now. And right after that, Equal Rights and Justice with Mimi Rosenberg. Code Pink Radio at 10 o'clock. Joy of Resistance Multicultural Feminist Radio with Fran Luck at 11. What do we have at 12? Well, you just heard. Frenchie Davis will be back with Frontline Voices at 12 noon. The Attitude with Arnie Arneson at 1 p.m. And let me give that phone number out to WBAI, as we are a listener-sponsored radio station since 1960. And give us a call right now at 833-922-4692. 833-922-4692. Leave your name, leave your number, and someone will call you back very, very shortly. But it is 8 a.m. We don't want to miss Democracy Now!, and it's coming up next over WBAI.
1: From New York, this is Democracy Now!
2: There are dozens of collapsed buildings, and we are at this moment working very hard in rescue operations to save the lives that God permits us to save. I want to say that this is a true tragedy.
1: Thousands are feared dead in Venezuela, if not tens of thousands, after two major earthquakes toppled buildings in Caracas and other areas. Rescue workers are desperately looking for survivors. The worst earthquake in a century. We'll get the latest. Then to Texas, where a federal judge has handed down prison sentences ranging from 30 to 100 years to a group of anti-ICE protesters. One man was sentenced to 30 years for simply moving a box of anti-fascist zines. We'll speak to a lawyer in the case and a journalist who covered the trial.
3: This was the first time, according to the Trump administration, that they charged people as terrorists who were alleged Antifa members. And the administration secured some very long convictions, which were immediately trumpeted by Kash Patel and Attorney General Todd Blanche.
1: And we speak to the acclaimed journalist and tech activist Cory Doctorow, author of the new book, The Reverse Centaur's Guide to Life After AI, How to Think About Artificial Intelligence Before It's Too Late.
4: The thing we really need to be worrying about right now is what happens when the bubble pops and 35% of the economy is vaporized, not that the software that can't do your job is going to take your job. Your boss will give it your job, but it can't do your job.
1: All that and more coming up.

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Thank you so much for tuning in. And we bring you the program that is Democracy Now! Monday through Friday. But right now it's 9 a.m. on a Thursday morning. And coming up next will be Equal Rights and Justice with Mimi Rosenberg.

Welcome to Equal Rights and Justice Radio. I'm Mimi Rosenberg. Today we gather in the shadow of history and in the light of struggle. We begin at Harlem's legendary Hotel Teresa. Some people refer to it as the Waldorf of Harlem, where in September 1960, two towering figures of liberation, Malcolm X and Fidel Castro, they met in an encounter that echoed far beyond New York City and reverberated throughout the colonized world. When Fidel came to Harlem, he came not to the halls of power, but to the people. He came to a community that understood racism, exploitation, exclusion, and resistance. He came to a people whose own struggle for dignity and liberation resonated with the revolutionary aspirations unfolding 90 miles off the shores of the United States. Today, we revisit that history through a rally entitled Africa Called, Cuba Answered. For decades, as African nations fought to throw off the chains of colonial domination and apartheid, Cuba answered the call.

0: from Angola to Namibia, from Guinea-Bissau to South Africa, Cuba provided not only words of solidarity, but material assistance. Doctors, teachers, and internationalist volunteers. It stood with movements struggling to free themselves from imperialism, colonialism, and racial domination. Within its own borders, the Cuban Revolution sought to dismantle the structures of white supremacy and poverty, illiteracy, and exclusion inherited from a brutal colonial past. Its vision was rooted in the belief that healthcare, education, housing, and human dignity are rights, not privileges reserved for the wealthy and powerful. Today, that vision continues to face relentless pressure. For more than six decades, Cuba has endured economic blockade and isolation and sabotage and a torrent of propaganda designed to undermine and discredit its revolutionary experiment. Yet despite immense hardship, Cuba has continued to send doctors where bombs fall, teachers where ignorance is imposed, and solidarity where greed and domination prevail. As powerful interests once again rattled the sabers of intervention, sanctions, and gunboat diplomacy, many see Cuba as a small but defiant David standing against a Goliath of imperial power. And so today, from the historic Hotel Teresa, we march down Harlem's 125th Street in the spirit of international solidarity, anti-colonial struggle, and the enduring belief that another world is possible. This is the sound of a community declaring that Africa called and Cuba answered. So I understand, as we are in front of the Teresa Hotel, which is quite prophetic in its own right, that you actually, before we get into Cuba, you went to see Mumia Abu-Jamal yesterday.
1: Yes, I did. The work to free Mumia continues. There are folks who have been committed to his liberation and his, and not just his liberation, but all political prisoners. And so that work continues. We know that, at least the Malcolm X grassroots movement, we are committed to making sure that those coming from the Black Panther Party, Black Liberation Army, freedom fighters who are incarcerated are free. And so we have unfinished business, and we are working to make sure that we bring Mumia home.
0: And what kind of spirit was Mumia in?
1: I'll tell you what he said verbatim. He said, "I feel fantastic." He said, "With the exception of my eyes, I feel as strong as I ever felt."
0: And of course, just tell us, for people who may not have caught up, what's the story with Mumia's health?
1: So Mumia is one of many people who are dealing with health neglect because of their incarceration, or exacerbated rather because of their incarceration. He's had a number of issues, including hepatitis, some skin disorders, some cardiac disorders. He lost almost all vision in his eye, but he was able, because of the people's response, able to get some surgery, some other things done to repair some of the vision in his eyes. Eyes are not perfect yet, but definitely better than they were, I would say, just a few months ago.
0: And now, what has this got to do with Cuba?
1: Well, the line here is that when Africa called, Cuba answered, and that is absolutely true. But it's not just when Africa called, but when Black America called, when the Caribbean called, when Latin America called, when workers across the country, or across the world, excuse me, called, Cuba has answered. So we have a responsibility to make sure we stand in solidarity, and not just a verbal solidarity, but show up and do all that we can to make sure that Cuba's sovereignty is respected.
0: And I'm speaking with Lumumba Bandele, Malcolm X Grassroots.
1: That's correct.
0: All
1: Thank
0: right.
1: You. Thank you, Bibi.
0: And your final thoughts on at this particular period of imperialism, gunboat diplomacy, alive and terrifyingly well
2: your particular thoughts of how Mumia, Cuba, and all of this comes together with what is certainly encroaching, if not already developed, fascism in this country.
1: We've come full circle again. I teach a community organizing and history class at CUNY, and inevitably there's always students who say, man, if I was alive back then, I would have. If I was alive back then, such and such. Well, now is your time. Because we're in this moment again where we're looking at U.S. imperialism, U.S. aggression happening to southern nations, the global south. We're looking at all of these things. Now is the time. Now is the time. You're doing right now what you would have done in the 60s. It's not too late to join.
2: Thank you for speaking with us.
1: Thank you.
2: Okay. So Larry Adams, I assume, is here from the People's Organization for Progress. Jersey is in the house in front of the Teresa Hotel. Larry Adams, why?
3: We're here to hold up our responsibility, express our gratitude, and to oppose the warmongering U.S. imperialist attack on Cuba. We say Cuba si bloqueo no. We say let Cuba live. We say up with the Cuban Revolution, down with U.S. imperialism.
2: And as long as we're talking about U.S. imperialism or hegemonistic interests in the world, any thoughts on Palestine?
3: Likewise, we support self-determination for Palestine, opposition to U.S. imperialist support of the Zionist entity to deny sovereignty and survival of the Palestinian nation.
2: All right. Thank you, Larry Adams.
3: All right.
2: Great. Thank you. So, Rosemary Mealy, I'm not going to miss you in this process. As I said, the last time I thought about you was only yesterday when I heard none other than Fidel Castro mention the name of Sister Rosemary, Rosemary Mealy. Specifically, the incredible importance of this demonstration in the heart of the African-American community in New York, in Harlem, in front of the Teresa Hotel. What do we need to understand about the imperative of supporting Cuba against the horrifying gunboat diplomacy of the U.S. who threatens its very existence? And we should say both the possibility of bombs, certainly, but by the existence of the blockade. Rosemary Mealy?
4: Thank you so much, Mimi, for the opportunity to share just a few words today. You're right. We're standing in an important symbol, not only to us here in the U.S. in Harlem, but to Cubans. When you talk about Fidel and Malcolm X, they always know the Hotel Teresa, so this is important. That symbolism stretches to now and to our historic responsibility as the United States government is bullying Cuba to the point of creating what we know as economic genocide, where they want to force Cuba to get on its knees, try to force the Cuban people to rise up. This is a very important moment for Cuba and for not just for us here in the United States, but globally, because Cuba represents the kind of society, the kind of future that we want to see, that we want to live, because they have been able to exemplify that in many, many ways along their internationalism. When Africa called, we hear the slogan, Cuba answered. We know that Cuba's internationalism is key to creating a kind of, again, the links between the rest of the world. So today, while the United States is talking about it's going to go down and get Cuba, let me assure you that the Cuban people are even prepared to defend their country. And we can do no less than to be out here today to tell the people in New York and anybody, your listeners, that we, as particularly African people in this country, that we support Cuba and that we have a debt to owe Cuba. If it's no more than being on a demonstration today, being on a march today, to let people know that this flag, this Cuban flag that links to the red, black, and green flag represents the kind of unity that we need to be building, not just in New York, but around this country.
2: Thank you, Rosemary Mealy.
5: Power. Red power! Red power! For Cuba! For Cuba!
2: Rabab al-Dahadi, let me ask you.
5: Yes.
2: You are here. You are a Palestinian activist.
5: Yes.
2: For generations of family and self. The relationship between the liberatory struggle in Palestine and what brings you here to Harlem to support Cuba?
5: Well, Cuba has been a pioneer in leading liberation movements around the world since the movement, Cuban Revolution 1959. It has stood up for all liberation movements around the world, for all anti-colonial struggles, for Palestine, for South Africa, for Congo, for Namibia, for Angola. It has sent doctors to support people. It has everywhere, as people here are saying in Harlem, when Africa asked, Cuba immediately answered. But also for us as Palestinians, Cuba's role in developing revolutionary theory, in being at the top of solidarity, in jumping and giving scholarships, 450 for Palestinian students to learn, standing up in international fora and supporting the Palestinian movement, joining the International Court of Justice. In every aspect, Cuba has stood up, even though it is not a position that the United States has favored. Cuba never wavered in being supportive and standing up by the Palestinians as a reflection of its revolutionary theory, that also is a vanguard of how to develop a revolution and defy imperialist and Zionist will.
2: And I'm speaking with
5: Rabab Abdelhadi, director and senior scholar of the Arab and Muslim Ethnicities and Diaspora at San Francisco State University.
2: Okay, Dr. Mack, it's a little quieter here. What's the significance, what's the importance, the critical nature of this demonstration in Harlem, starting from the Teresa Hotel, hands off Cuba?
6: Well, you know, it's a historic place where Malcolm X met with Cuba. Cuba was the only nation I knew that immediately came and said they wanted to meet with representatives of the black community and met with Malcolm X. Also, Donald Trump is making saber-rattling sounds like he wants to invade Cuba, and we want to send the message that we're not for that, that black people are not for any kind of war with Cuba.
2: And I'm speaking with?
6: You're speaking with James McIntosh from Simotap.
2: Thank you. By the way, since you represent Simotap, talking about images offensive to black in the media, the role of the media, the role of the mass media in denigrating Cuba.
6: Well, Malcolm X told you, they'll make you think your friends are your enemies and make you think your enemies are your friends. 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
2: And where can they hear you on the air to correct the record?
6: Well, thank you so much. On Tuesdays at 10 a.m., the show is called Mindfield, where every Tuesday, 10 a.m., WBAI 99.5 FM, also streaming to WBAI.org.
2: Thank you. So I've got a power couple here. Hopefully they can be heard. I'm going to start with Inez Barron. Inez, what particularly do you think of the significance of marching in Harlem and blacks for Cuba at this time?
7: It's significant because historically, Cuba has been on behalf of the work for solidarity and liberation for black people. Black people here in the United States, black people all across the world, talking about the liberation struggle, the struggle against apartheid in Southern Africa, and all of the concrete material support that they sent in terms of their lives, in terms of people, in terms of personnel, in terms of support and technical assistance that they gave, talking about Grenada, helping to bring that airport to fruition, talking about giving literacy, extending literacy attempts to increase the literacy and the intelligence and the fighting to reduce the infant mortality rate, which they were successful at. And now with this blockade, we know that there are children dying in numbers that are twice as high as what they were before. So we've got to get people aware, we've got to inform people, we've got to get them in the street, and we've got to get them to support Cuba in its totality end the blockade and end that resistance of getting concrete material support to Cuba.
2: I thank you, Inez Barron. Now I'm going to get the other half of the power couple here. Let me ask you, one of the things that hasn't been discussed here, this particular point in time, we've had a blockade for over 59 years against Cuba to destroy Cuba and the socialist experiment. Your particular thoughts about the gunboat diplomacy and the accelerated hostilities to Cuba, frankly, Latin America and the Caribbean at this time. And I'm speaking with Charles Barron.
8: Well, Huey P. Newton of the Black Panther Party said the spirit of the people is greater than the technology of our oppressors. They did not destroy socialism. They will not destroy the resiliency of the Cuban people. America has lost wars in Vietnam, imperialism lost in Afghanistan, they lost in Iraq, and presently they're getting their butts whipped in Iran. They will not defeat Cuba. Cuba will live forever. Because Cuba is right. And the world now understands that when Castro came to Harlem, he put Harlem on the international map. Because he was at the Teresa Hotel, leaders from the world, Khrushchev had to come to Harlem. Kwame Nkrumah had to come to Harlem. From India, Nehru had to come to Harlem. The world had to come to Harlem. So now, when Africa called, Cuba answered. When the Caribbean called, Cuba answered. When Latin America called, Cuba answered. When South America called, Cuba answered. Right here in America, when our people were dying on the roofs in New Orleans because of Katrina, Cuba offered money, doctors, assistance, and the administration of America rejected it, and we died. So today we out here in Harlem to say, hands off Cuba, no war on Cuba. If we're gonna make a war, let's declare war against imperialism and colonialism and capitalism right here in America.
2: And given your many responsibilities and roles, how should we identify you today?
8: Charles Barron from Operation Power and a veteran Black Panther.
2: Indeed. And they're marching under Africans called Cuba Answered, with support for African liberation, political prisoners, and free quality health care. That's the sign, that's the banner people are marching under, which is stretched across the entire avenue of 125th Street in Harlem. I'm speaking to the remarkable activist noted for her work on political prisoners and just about everything else that's on the Black radical tradition and the Freedom Road. DeGuate, tell us specifically what brings you to Harlem today and the importance of Black solidarity with Cuba. And I should say, the Cubans, after all, the Cubans come from the Mabises. They are Cuban, and they describe themselves as such, Cuban Black people, and come from their roots in Angola. So now that I've speechified to you the importance of this demonstration in Harlem.
7: It is essential. It is urgent. Cuba has always had African people's back. From here on Turtle Island, the United States, to Angola, South Africa, the Caribbean, anywhere people have needed soldiers, doctors, nurses, educators. So we have the back of the people who have our back. And the fact that Cuba has given refuge and exile to our criminalized and demonized freedom fighters who have died in exile, but who live there in relative safety, because how safe can you be with a $2 million reward on your head, right? But the fact that Asada was able to be there for decades.
2: And that's Honda, Asada Shakur, of
7: Asada
2: course.
7: Asada Shakur, yes. And Honda Abiodun. I mean, there are countless people that escaped from the clutches of the U.S. imperialism to go to a revolutionary Cuba and have asylum and be able to continue to work for the people. So I stand with the people of Cuba because it's long history. Solidarity is a practice. It's not a word, right? Having people's back is not a word. It's a practice. And so we believe in practicing what we preach. So if we say we about it, then we got to be about it. And so I stand with the freedom-fighting people of Cuba. I've been there to the country, and I see the resolute perception and idea of principles of revolution and freedom and self-determination in the people of Cuba, and we want to instill that in black folks here in this country.
2: And let's build it back home to political prisoners, people who still languish behind the wall. You are a family member. You are the wife of a beloved political prisoner who is now deceased, but whose legacy helped move us forward on the liberation road. And when I say us, that means all people, because we who believe in freedom have stood on the shoulders of the black liberation movement and particularly the political prisoners. So your thoughts about what we still have to understand about political prisoners.
7: Well, I think that I heard someone say about drinking the Kool-Aid. People have drunk the Kool-Aid that this is a land of freedom and democracy. We have neither. And so because there is no freedom, there have always been freedom fighters from 1492, 1619, 1960s to now. People continue to fight for self-determination, liberation, an end to the demonization and the criminalization of black people, black resistance. Everything black is demonized and criminalized, except for the culture. People want the culture without the people. And so political prisoners are, as Yuri Kuchiyama said, political prisoners are the heartbeat of the struggle. And so we have to remember them. We have to honor them. We have to speak their name. We have to fight for them because they fought for us. And so that is our duty. That is our responsibility. So for people who say they love Asada, then they have to continue to struggle because that's what she did. They have to continue to name and call out and advocate for the release of the remaining U.S.-held political prisoners that we have from the movements of the 1960s and 70s that she was a part of. Right? So the black radical tradition has been carrying on from 1619 until now. We don't stop. We dare to struggle. We dare to win. And we never give up.
2: And I'm speaking with?
7: I'm Dekwi Kiyomi Siddiqui.
2: Particular organization today?
7: Spirit of Mandela. Right? The coalition. That's
2: and indeed, the Spirit of Mandela.
7: Absolutely.
2: Here, literally and figuratively.
7: Thank you.
2: Okay. All right. So, Jaime, since you and I were last in Cuba, it's perhaps now even more important as Cuba is on the precipice than when we were in a construction brigade building in Cuba. What particularly, though, brings you here today, and how are you understanding the jeopardy and why to the Cuban experiment towards socialism?
9: Precisely. That's exactly why I'm here, because Cuba represents for us a perspective of the
2: future.
9: Who's
2: the us?
9: Us, myself, Latin America, Puerto Rico, specifically Puerto Rico. Cuba has a long relationship. Even when Fidel was a student at the University of Havana, he was leading campaigns in support of the nationalist political prisoners, Puerto Rican independence, and carried over with the revolution. Any of us who are in the progressive movement should be standing firm with Cuba, because Cuba represents the perspective of a new world, as is commonly said today. It is a world in which human solidarity, human cooperation, human perspective, human endeavors, human progress is projected.
2: Well, let me also ask you this. Cuba, who won with blood, sweat, and tears its struggle at that juncture in 1959 against colonialism, Puerto Rico is our last colony. I'm interested in your thoughts about the struggle for Puerto Rican independence and the preservation, the lifting of the blockade, letting Cuba live. Or, as some people have referred to Cuba and Puerto Rico, two wings of the same bird.
9: Yeah, that's a historical reference by one of the original Puerto Rican leaders of independence at the time of Jose Martí. And yes, we have a long relationship, no question about it. Puerto Rico being the last colony, colonized at the same time as Cuba, Hawaii, the Philippines, back in 1898. But unfortunately, we are still under the stranglehold more than 100 years later. Puerto Rico has never forgotten it, has facilitated support, solidarity, and material assistance and aid to the Puerto Rican independence movement, which continues today with a new generation, both on the island and here in New York. I just saw a leaflet posted on one of the polls here of a new reassertion of the Young Lords Party in the Bronx. I'm very curious to find out who that is, but it's a good sign that the new generation is holding up the banner of the inalienable right to self-determination of Puerto Rico from dominant U.S. colony. Monday will be the following the colonial hearing on Puerto Rico at the UN, which is an annual event, and representatives of the independence movement will be there, and the Cubans also facilitate the participation of Puerto Ricans at the UN Delegate Assembly to be able to articulate the perspective that has dominated Puerto Rican reality more than 100 years, and even deeper now with the economic crisis, the political crisis, the continual domination of the Obama-imposed economic junta that now governs all aspects of Puerto Rico. And that relationship with Cuba is inseparable.
2: Well, thank you for speaking with us. I'm speaking with Jaime Baby. Are you representing?
9: Well, I'm a retired, of course. I'm a retired Puerto Rican trade unionist, transport workers union, Local 100. But I don't represent any particular organization now except longtime political activists from Vietnam to Puerto Rico and, of course, Palestine.
2: Right on.
10: Up to many races, you can accomplish what you will.
11: Comrade Steve, come on. Struggle La Lucha.
12: The most outrageous lie that Trump, the outrageous liar, said was when they accused Cuba, socialist Cuba, of terrorism. It's been the victim of terrorism for over 60 years. It's not terrorism when Cuba has sent hundreds of thousands of medical workers, doctors, nurses, and other skilled professionals around the world to heal people. It's not terrorism when Cuba, besieged by the United States, has trained over 200 physicians from the United States with their only obligation to go back to the U.S. and heal the poor. Now it's our time to show solidarity with Cuba, and I salute the December 12th movement and everyone here standing in solidarity with Cuba. Long live Cuba, to hell with Trump.
11: Brother Charles Barron.
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13: You know why I'm so excited today? Because America never won a war in its life. They tried Vietnam, got their butts whipped. They went to Afghanistan, got their butts whipped. Then they went to Iraq, got their butts whipped. And today they got the beating of their life from Iran. And guess what? Cuba's going to continue in that vein and rip butt when they try to mess with Cuba. We are eternally grateful for Fidel Castro. He put Harlem on the map. When he went to the Teresa Hotel and Rosemary Mealy adequately laid out the meeting, but he also had Khrushchev coming from Russia.
14: He had Kwame Nkrumah coming to Harlem. He had Nehru from India coming to Harlem. So everybody, Nassau came to Harlem. Cuba put Harlem on the map internationally, and it's time for us to pay the debt. Cuba shall be free. America is going to lose again. And I know y'all love the New York Knicks. However, their plantation owner, Dolan, invited Trump to the only game they lost in the playoffs. And he's now talking about taking them to the White House. Well, we should tell our Knick brothers, say hell no to your owner. And this is the 21st century, so you shouldn't have an owner anyway. Cuba shall be free. Black power.
15: Black power.
14: Black power.
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2: Rosemary Mealy, you in many ways are the heart and soul here, despite the fact that this is appropriately credited to December 12th. There are many other organizations and people who have been active for many, many, many years. There are representatives of the Venceremos Brigade, La Lucha, so many organizations. But your particular thoughts on what it is that we who are listening to this broadcast need to do to really put our money, so to speak, where our mouth is for Cuba.
4: I think that there are quite a few projects that we can get involved in. There's a program called Global Health Exchange. People need to go to globalhealthexchange.com. And there is a movement to make sure that the children of Cuba live, so that people can be involved there. There's also IFCO app, IFCO Pastors for Peace. That's IFCO Pastors for Peace. People can go to the internet and look for that, because there's a campaign to raise 60,000 pounds of humanitarian aid to go to Cuba, and so people can still get involved in that. That's important. People need to be organized, and you can still go to Cuba. You can travel there. That's an important point that people don't know.
2: And what are we telling the U.S.? How do you understand this particular period of gunboat diplomacy? They could have coasted off, unfortunately Biden did, but they could have coasted off some of the loosening of restrictions by Obama, but why now? What do you understand about where we're at in terms of this stage of imperialism and colonialism?
4: Well, people need to understand that the attacks against Cuba, Mimi, are part of these global interests by the United States to recolonize the world. Not just Cuba, but Latin America. We've seen how they've moved into countries in Latin America that have gotten to the point of just accepting their bullying. It's a global. People need to look at what's happening as a strategy of imperialism, particularly emanating from the right wing in all of these countries, and also it's imperialism, and it wants to recolonize the world. And so Cuba is that piece of the world that represents the hope and aspirations of the people of the world, and they don't want that to happen. That is why solidarity movements in all of the countries that are being attacked, in particularly Latin America and in Africa, as well as in other parts in Europe, solidarity movements are coming together with the same kind of demands that we're saying here today. No war on Cuba.
2: You know, one of the things that I've never had a chance to ask you, well, it should have been obvious and probably was for people who know you politically, but what drew you to Cuba those many years ago, and you have been unrelenting in your support, because it's not a separate thing from the Black liberation struggle, but you tell us what Cuba meant. 1959, 1960, to the African liberation struggle.
4: I saw how Cuba had been supporting all of the anti-colonial struggles in Africa. And going to Cuba, I got a chance to talk to many of those brothers and sisters who had defeated colonialism, right? Speaking to them and the central role that Cuba was playing in terms of educating them. They were bringing young Africans to Cuba to study for a scholarship. I was amazed by that. I had an opportunity to talk to a Vietnamese, And so for me, I went to Cuba with the politics, with anti-imperialist politics, but I saw happening in the country all of the things that we here in our movement were talking about, we're struggling for, right? And I was determined that I would always come back and I would repeat that. And then, of course, having an opportunity to live and work there, it just reaffirmed that socialism, the socialist experiment of Cuba, was the right way to go. Capitalism is not the right way to go, and it's a manifestation of it. We see it today, every day. So it was like a personal experience. It was a personal experience, but it was also an internationalist experience. And then I could embrace internationalist politics. And that's Cuba helped me to reaffirm that.
2: I think I understand why Fidel Castro called out your name at the last time he was in Harlem. I guess it was at Abyssinian Baptist Church. Rosemary Mealy, for all you do, power to the liberatory struggle, which is the people and people like you.
4: Absolutely. Thank you, Mimi. And thanks, WBAI, where I was able to make some contributions at one time in the work that we did together. And we'll just continue this because Cuba has to live. We cannot let Cuba be destroyed. It serves as a beacon for where we need to be going right now in this state of fascism.
2: Shep, you've been a member of the Black Panther Party. We understand what Cuba has meant to Assata Shakur. Specifically, though, your understanding, your relationship, the Black Panthers, and the importance still, yes, we supported, you all supported Cuba. Cuba supported the Panthers. What does it mean today, and why do we have to absolutely make sure gunboat diplomacy does not work against Cuba?
15: First, all power to people. I'd just like to say Cuba has always supported the Black Liberation Movement, going all the way back to Robert Williams. Okay, our exiles, not just Assata, Neander Abiadun, look at Guillermo Morales from the Puerto Rican Independence Movement and others that have there. Most of the Panthers that went to our embassy in Algeria had to go through Cuba first when they went into exile, like Seiko Odinga, and the list goes on and on. So Cuba has always stood with us. We did security for Fidel when he came here both times to Harlem. We've done it for the current president of Cuba. We did it for Maduro. Cuba recognizes and supports our Black Liberation Movement and have always respected the Black Panther Party as we have respected Cuba. We cannot allow these fascist pigs under Trump to invade Cuba. Cuba's an African nation, it's already said here. You know, looking at the whole struggle there to liberate South Africa. And our young people don't know about all this. That's why we have to teach them. We have to get the word out. We have to have classes again. We have to do all of those things so they know what Cuba really stands for and why we need to make sure that if they invade, that this, like they say, it's going to be hell to pay. And that's just not just words.
2: And I'm speaking with?
15: This is Brother Shep. Siddiqui, Brother Shep Olubala, veteran of the original Black Panther Party, right here in the New York chapter, serving Harlem and the Bronx.
2: And I'm going to punctuate your comments by quoting from your shirt. Much gratitude to the Cuban Revolution for making it possible for our dear sister, Assata Shakur, to live out her life a free Black woman. And for all you've done and all the educating, agitating, and still organizing, thanks for speaking with us.
15: Thank you. And people should look up that Assata tribute. And we made direct connections to Cuba at the tribute. It's online. Find it. Look it up.
2: And that is just, yes.
15: I want to say free Kamal Siddiqui. Kamal Siddiqui and Assata Shakur have a daughter together. Kamal is still in prison because he refused to cooperate with the feds when they wanted to try to trap and capture Assata. He said, F you, and I'll stay in prison. What they said, you're going to die in prison. But he's not going to die in prison. We're going to free Kamal Siddiqui.
2: Absolutely. So let's get one more time a website for Kamal Siddiqui so people can absolutely go to that website. And the Assata Memorial that Shep is referring to was at Riverside Church And I think if you just plug in Assata Shakur Memorial Tribute, you're going to find it 4 hours of an extraordinary, extraordinary commemoration of the liberation struggle, which Assata was a fundamental part of until, and still is, and still is. That's her legacy.
15: So this tonight, just go to KamalSiddiqui.org or .com, and I'll put you on the site, and you get information about Baba Kamal. And if you have problems, just contact me directly. My email is PantherShepCat@AOL.com. That's Panther, P-A-N-T-H-E-R, Shep, S-H-E-P, Cat, C-A-T, at AOL.com.
2: Spoken like an organizer, of course. And then what we have to say is, free them all?
15: Free them all. What's the call? Free them all.
2: Thank you. So you actually, you missed the body of the demonstration.
17: I did, unfortunately. Caught some people.
2: However, I can testify the demonstration was spirited, energetic, important, and inclusive. And you were wearing an Innocent Bystander, an Assata Shakur shirt. And, of course, Assata was liberated from the dungeons of the U.S. and lived her life out in Cuba as a strong black revolutionary woman.
17: Yes.
2: Your thoughts today as somebody who, who am I kidding? You're an activist around Cuba. Your thoughts about what people really need to do as the U.S. continues to exercise its heightened gunboat diplomacy over the world, but certainly over Latin America, the Caribbean, and its threats to Cuba. What is to be done?
17: Well, anything that's done to working class people, farmers, their supporters around the world, particularly in a place like Cuba, it's going to be eventually done here as well. That's the way the rulers function. When they plan to wage wars overseas, the repression comes at home. It is in our interest to solidarize with peoples around the world, particularly in Cuba, as Cuban people particularly fight to defend their self-determination, defend their sovereignty, work out their system on their own terms. Cuba, in fact, has done a lot for the world. Right now, as we speak, 300 U.S. medical students have graduated from Cuban medical schools free of charge. And the ones that are in school this year, they are still there. They haven't been asked to leave or anything like that as a result of the conditions. It is in our interest to stand with the Cuban people in demanding end the blockade and certainly no military attack on Cuba.
2: How do you understand this stage of imperialism? Are we operating in a stage of fascism? And the significance, particularly of Cuba, who is no threat at all, quite the contrary, but an asset to the world, and has been under blockade and survived for over 59 years. What do you think is happening? What are we supposed to understand about this stage of the evolution of the system of capitalism in the U.S. under Trump?
17: Well, I think right now it's important to remember that, one, as we speak, we still have fortunately, the democratic political space to even have this conversation and to get information out about the truth. And we must use that political space that still exists here to get out the truth as much as possible, truth that we're not going to get from the mainstream media. That being said, the imperialists worldwide, with the U.S. rulers at the head, are on a march toward fascism and war. And Trump, as Malcolm X might describe as the wolf, he's right now the most visceral. Things are not going to just end if, you know, Democrats get in charge. But what we need to do, regardless as to who's sitting in that chair, is to inform ourselves as to what's going on worldwide, inform ourselves as to how the Cuban process can be beneficial to people worldwide, and to begin to organize more and more independent of the rulers, be they, in my opinion, whether they're Democrat or Republican.
2: And just lastly and quickly, is Palestine, is Venezuela, is Cuba, are they all related?
17: Yes, any struggle for self-determination, liberation in one place is related everywhere. Because what the imperialists try in one place, they will try in any other place, particularly if it's a place where some measure, a significant measure like in Cuba, of liberation has been won. They want everything. The imperialists want everything. Any concerns about real or imagined about human rights or things of this nature, and this is not to give an inch to the steady diet of lies and exaggerations that were fed about Cuba, but the fact is they don't care about that. What they want is control of everything, and they want us, average everyday people, to think that we are helpless and that we can't organize society differently.
2: And Jason, you are representing anybody in particular today?
17: Yes, Cuba Sea Coalition, New York, New Jersey. By the way, we're having another rally June 27th. Next Saturday, June 27th at 12 p.m. On 8th Avenue and 32nd Street in front of the post office steps.
2: That's the main post office in Manhattan. That's next Saturday.
17: June 27th
2: at 1 p.m.
17: Yes, indeed.
2: We'll see you there. Thank you.
17: Thank
2: Be
17: you.
2: Careful.
17: Myself.
2: Okay. Omawale Clay, the particular significance of this time in the annals of imperialism, where gunboat diplomacy seems to be the only retort on the part of an increasingly fascist consolidation in this country, and Cuba in the gun sights. Although in so many ways, for over 59 years, Cuba has been in the gun sights, as we know. Your particular thoughts as one of the critical organizers of this rally today, and the significance of it being in Harlem and part of the African liberation struggle.
18: My first response is accountability. The rally today was toward accountability, that those of us who we say are, we're talking to the choir. It is the choir who this rally, the organizing for it, and the mobilizing for it took place. Because if the choir is mobilized, then it will grab the attention of the masses of our people. A little while ago, there was a tremendous rally in support of the tribute to Sister Assata Shakur. And one of the greatest benefits of the legacy of Assata was that she died free. She's a revolutionary who died in freedom and not in the dungeons of imperialist jails. Cuba is being punished for those types of political decisions based on how they see their right to sovereignty and self-determination. The rally at Riverside Church, some say, almost had 2,000 people. The reality was, Rosemary and I discussed that many people to come out and be mobilized and organized as a tribute to Assata. And I think our community, and let me be very specific, the black community, the conscious of us in the black community, also have another responsibility and accountability. And that's to wake our people up to the contributions that Cuba has made to our liberation, to our self-determination, to our survival. They left Africa fighting alongside us for our liberation, not with gold or diamonds or oil. They came back to Cuba with bodies of thousands of Cubans who were sacrificed in the liberation struggle. We have an accountability in terms of solidarity, concrete solidarity. We didn't want there to be an issue of people saying, I wonder what's going to happen to Cuba. That is being decided every second, every minute, every hour, every day. right now. The interest of imperialism to crush Cuba is very focused. And so therefore, our interest in terms of defending Cuba and waking our community up more and more to the need to defend Cuba, stand up for Cuba, speak up for Cuba, is ever more necessary.
2: Then let me also put this in the context of, particularly since I was at a very hearty, robust event yesterday, sponsored by your organization, which had everything to do with Juneteenth, and we're about to, the 250th birthday, if you will, of the founding, presumably, of this nation. The liberation struggle, the black radical tradition, where does this rally for Cuba fit into, and what do we say about where we're at or where the black liberation struggle is at this 250th year and at this completion, really, of Juneteenth, only as to the day, but there are those, of course, who continue to say the liberation struggle is far from over.
18: Mm. Well, let me start out by saying we have a few comrades that are in Accra, Ghana, right now at the African Union's reparations conference, coming off of this past March's decision to pass a resolution that began in 2001 with the declaration of the transatlantic slave trade as a crime against humanity, and for that now to be expanded and deepened, that it's not only a crime against humanity, but it's the gravest crime in history against humanity. And so that continued work is going on. So you say, where are we at this point? Internationally, reparations continues to grip the world. We as internationalists understand the relationship of the looming war between the United States and China that's being played out at every level, politically and economically. And so therefore, that's a venue, that's an arena that we must be involved in and continue to be involved in. Internally, on July 4th, we're advocating that at 12 o'clock on July 4th, that people, wherever they are, celebrating, whatever they're dealing with, we know this is going to be a big 250th anniversary that, in fact, tries to establish white supremacy and the imperialists gripping the world. We want to say to folks, at 12 o'clock on July 4th, please read Frederick Douglass's speech as a libation, and to our ancestors and freedom fighters, and video it. And video it. And so hold it. And video it. And post it. So that across this country, there is motion that this is how we see our history. And do that. It's, we may try to make it as simple as possible.
2: Omawale Clay, decked out fully in Malcolm X. Hey.
18: In front of the Teresa Hotel.
2: The Teresa Hotel. What could be more prophetic, really? Thank you.
0: You've been listening to Equal Rights and Justice, and I'm Mimi Rosenberg. Today, we retraced a path through history from the Hotel Teresa, where Malcolm X welcomed Fidel Castro to Harlem, through the streets of a community that has long understood that the struggle against racism, colonialism, exploitation, and war knows no borders. The voices you heard today remind us that international solidarity is not an abstract slogan. It's a living commitment. It is the recognition that the liberation of one people is bound up with the liberation of all people. For many gathered, Cuba remains a symbol of resistance, a nation that has endured extraordinary hardship while striving to uphold principles of human dignity, self-determination, health care, education, and international cooperation, a nation that answers calls for solidarity from Africa, Latin America, and oppressed people around the world. future of Cuba belongs to the Cuban people, not to sanctions, blockades, coercion.

time now for Cuba. Until next week, this is Mimi Rosenberg for Equal Rights and Justice with a little bit now of Silvio Rodriguez and the Battle of Playa Girón.

0: Like many of you, like many Americans, I have felt frustrated and betrayed by the state of the mainstream media in this country, a media whose priorities seem out of step with their responsibilities. We need a media that strengthens democracy, not a media that strengthens the government. We need a media that enriches public discourse, not one that enriches corporations.
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0: 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Coming up, Ben Freeman of the Quincy Institute on plans to further integrate the U.S. and Israeli militaries, followed by highlights from our Code Pink summer series, Challenging Zionism in Schools. I'm Marcy Winograd on Code Pink Radio and Empire on the Rocks. It's my great pleasure to have as our guest Ben Freeman. He is the director of the Democratizing Foreign Policy Program at the Quincy Institute. Ben is also co-author with William Hartung of the recently released The Trillion-Dollar War Machine, How Runaway Military Spending Drives America into Foreign Wars and Bankrupts Us at Home. He investigates money and politics, defense spending, and foreign influence in this country. He is the author of The Foreign Policy Auction, which was the first book to systematically analyze the foreign influence industry in the United States. And we'll be talking about that. So welcome, Ben Freeman, to Code Pink Radio.
1: Thank you so much for having me, Marcy.
0: Well, Ben, I thought it would be helpful for us to clarify for our listeners, our supporters at Code Pink, exactly what the National Defense Authorization Act is, what it encompasses, and the timeline.
1: Yeah, it's a good question, because there's a whole lot to unpack this year more than any other. But the sort of basics of the NDAA, as we call it, this is what's also known as the Defense Policy Bill. And this is where Congress has the opportunity to authorize new programs, to increase certain quantities of programs, to institute new policies throughout the Department of Defense. It doesn't in and of itself set the dollar amount for the Pentagon budget. That's the appropriators. You know, those are the ones who give out the actual, determine exactly how many dollars are going which way and that way. But the authorization bill kind of sets the shell. It authorizes the amount of spending that can take place. And that's the first big thing I think people need to know about this bill here. This

0: bill authorizes an unprecedented amount of spending, and it paves the way for President Donald Trump's request for a $1.5 trillion budget. It authorizes an increase in spending of just over $150 billion from one year to the next. And so if this behemoth, monstrosity, as far as I'm concerned, were to become law, this would mark the largest military budget that we've had since World War II. It would mark the largest percentage increase in the military budget from one year to the next that we've ever had, again, since World War II. Needless to say, during World War II, at that time, we were facing a much, much more dangerous world than we are now in 2026. So I really think we're not seeing any sort of reasonable justification for this amount of military spending right now.
1: Thank you. Ben Freeman of the Quincy Institute on the NDAA, that's the 2027 military budget. Ben, what's in this budget? What's in this bill, this policy bill?
0: Yeah, there's a lot of stuff in addition to that top line. I think that there's a lot of stuff in here that people should be worried about. There's an extraordinary amount of spending on conventional weapons, you know, things like the F-35 program, which for years has faced cost overruns, delays, performance issues. There's funding in here for ships too. The president's so-called Trump class battleship, which, his ego can never be satisfied. And so, you know, this is another ego kind of stroking thing for him. He wants a battleship with his name on it. And there's not a real justification for us to bring back battleships other than that the president kind of wants his vanity stroked for that. So that's in there as well. There are some glimmers of positivity here, I would say. There was a very contentious fight last week in the Armed Services Committee when they were doing the markup of this bill about something called right to repair. And that is a very good thing. And the name is actually very instructive, unlike a lot of things in the defense bill where you're like, what the heck does that even mean? Right to repair is one of the ones where there is some truth. You can't judge a book by its cover on this one. This would give the military the right to repair its own equipment. And now your listeners might be saying like, wait, holding up the hand and being like, wait, hold on. The military didn't have the right to repair its own equipment. And the answer is, dear listener, no, they did not. In many cases, baked into these boondoggle contracts for these contractors are all of these provisions that explicitly make it clear that it would be illegal for the military to repair this equipment. And instead, they've got to call up the contractor and they've got to file a lot of bureaucratic paperwork. And that contractor has got to show up and has got to, you know, put the WD-40 on, you know, fix the squeaky wheel, that sort of thing at tens or in some cases hundreds of times the cost that a service member who could have done it just by themselves. So this is part of the Pentagon boondoggle. You know, these are built into contracts that make a lot of money for contractors. All of the services, every single one now has come and testified before Congress and said, we need to change the system. It's costing a lot of money, and they've made it clear from a military perspective that it's making the military less ready. They call this readiness. And so they've sought to stop it.
1: Code Pink, we had a campaign ground the F-35. As far as we're concerned, scuttle the whole thing. You know, what do we need this for? So I don't know if we want to repair it. really, you know, it's engaged in all sorts of horrific acts against civilians, bombing and striking civilians. But then I want to ask you about a few things in the NDAA, one being the new nuclear weapons, the new nuclear warheads program, the Sentinel, also the Golden Dome. That's quite a boondoggle of AI surveillance satellites and offensive satellites battling out in space. As well as Section 224, but we'll get to that. So whichever one you want to take first.
0: Sure. Yeah, let's talk about the nuclear side of things here, too. This this budget, a huge part of the plus up is going for the what the Pentagon calls the nuclear modernization effort. And you know, according to, if you buy the argument from the other side, they say, well, you know, this is Cold War technology that we're trying to upgrade. You know, this is pre-internet systems. You know, all of it is outdated, outmolded. So we got to repair it all, and it's ultimately going to cost hundreds of billions of dollars for this nuclear modernization thing. But of course, the very logical argument on the other side is that we already have plenty of nuclear weapons. We don't need to modernize the system. We already have enough nuclear weapons to blow the world up several times over. So there's not a strategic necessity to have all of these. You know, these are called ground based. There's a nuclear triad. You know, it's called, there's an air base and planes. You know, another one that's in our submarines. This is the land based leg of the triad they're talking about. And you talk to any nuclear expert, they know that's the most vulnerable part of the leg. So this is the one we know it's just not strategically doesn't make a lot of sense. And yet this budget here would continue to pump billions and billions of dollars into that effort. And then there's Golden Dome, which is a separate thing. Golden Dome is this is something of a fantastical, a dream program to some, where they say we're going to make the U.S. impervious to missiles. We're going to create this golden system that could shoot any missile out of the sky, any drone, you know, ICBM, you name it. The Golden Dome system allegedly will knock all of those missiles out of the sky and keep America totally safe. The problem with this system is that this system allegedly could cost over $1 trillion over the life of it, and there's no guarantee at all that it'll live up to even a fraction of the hype that it's explaining. And if the Golden Dome sounds familiar to any of your listeners, you probably know it by its earlier name, the Star Wars program, launched under President Reagan, which we dumped over $50 billion into over the life of that program. And got what? Nothing. The program went largely nowhere, as made famous in a recent Catherine Bigelow movie. The odds of us intercepting an intercontinental ballistic missile now are no better than a coin flip. And so that's what we got for over $50 billion. A lot of experts are very concerned about this potential $1 trillion plus investment in Golden Dome being a similar thing, not doing a whole lot to protect us from missiles, but being a huge boondoggle for defense contractors.
1: A huge boondoggle, yes. And also, I like to call them military or war contractors, because really, are they defending anyone except the empire? But
0: right.
1: Getting back to the Golden Dome, I think that to call it a missile defense shield is a misnomer, because for every defensive, quote, weapon, there is an offensive use or an offensive intention, I believe. And that is that, this will protect us as we launch whatever we want against
0: right.
1: other countries, right?
0: I completely agree. Take the best case scenario. Say if they're right, and Freeman's full of hooey, and they pull it off. You know, they create this incredible 100% effective missile defense system. And their best case scenario, that changes the U.S. calculations when it comes to questions of war and peace. Because if we then have that system, suddenly we say, well, you know, maybe we will be a little more likely to start this war abroad, because we know they can't hit us. And so then on some level, doesn't that change your calculation to say we're not going to, there will be no incoming coming back. We got the perfect system. So it could, at the very least, could make us more likely to get involved in even more conflicts. But we're already involved in wars all over the world. This, I think, inarguably would make it even more likely that future U.S. presidents would be all too eager to go to war.
1: I'm afraid so. For those who just tuned in, I'm Marcy Winograd. With me is Ben Freeman of the Quincy Institute. We are talking about the 2027 military budget, what's in it, the timeline, and what we can do. So now let's talk about Section 224. That's the section that further integrates the U.S. and Israeli militaries. I was surprised. Well, I don't know why I was surprised, but I guess I was, that it's a bipartisan effort to do this, to further fuse our militaries with a pariah nation that is committing genocide in Gaza, bombing Lebanon, displacing over a million people, assaulting Iran, and yet we, at the same time that the Pentagon has issued a directive or a notice that Israel now is at the highest threat level ever to the United States, the critical threat level, because people in the Defense Department, or let's say the War Department, they even call themselves the War Department now, have discovered that Israel is spying. How about that? Spying on the White House, Secret Service, planting listening devices near the White House and Secret Service cars. And yet Congress seems determined to further integrate our militaries. Your thoughts?
0: I agree with your thoughts, Marcy. This is, you know, when I've been kind of yelling it from the rafters for the last 2 weeks since we found out about this provision. You know, we published an article in Responsible Statecraft about it that kind of went viral, you know, because it alerted people to the insanity of what's going on here. And I view it the same way as you do. I'm like, how is this possible that we're talking about integrating our military with Israel more so than we've integrated our military with any other foreign government's military out there? And we're doing that at a time when there's a historic level of distrust in the Israeli government. And now just over the weekend, you have this announcement coming out of the Pentagon that we're at the highest level of threat from Israeli espionage in the U.S. Does that sound like an ally that we want to open the entirety of our military industrial complex to? Does that sound like an ally who we want them to create what Section 224 does, creates an executive agent within the Pentagon who reports directly to the Secretary of Defense and whose entire job is working to further integrate the U.S. and Israeli militaries together, co-production of equipment, data fusion, network integration, you know, intelligence sharing, you name it, across all these different domains, this executive agent is explicitly trying to bind us with them. You know, the timing here could not be worse. And, you know, for your listeners, I think it's important to realize how that's different than what we do with other governments. No other government, not the United Kingdom, not some of our oldest trusted allies like the United Kingdom, Australia, you know, any of these Five Eyes intelligence sharing partners that you hear about, none of them has an executive agent in the Pentagon that's advocating for their interest like Israel would have under this. None. That's why when we say this is unprecedented, this is what we mean. No other country the U.S. partners with has this. And so why would we do this with Israel? And why would we do it right now at a time when Pentagon officials are telling us that Israel is already spying us? Just imagine what Israel will do once it gets this executive agent within the building.
1: Well, I imagine that they'll just have an office in the White House as well, right? I mean, if this passes, and it's going to take a mighty effort to stop it, Section 224 of the NDAA. Code Pink, we oppose the military budget every year as a horror, really, that's perpetrated on the U.S. public, denied health care and quality public education in many areas, housing and so forth. So let's talk about this other version of 224. Well, it's in a bill, I guess, in the Senate.
0: It's in the intelligence bill in the Senate. And basically what this bill does is it puts in the statute now that we have to share intelligence with Israel. Not that we can or that like if it's useful to us, we'll do it. It says we have to share intelligence with Israel. And it even goes a step further and says the president can't just unilaterally turn off intelligence sharing. There's literally a section in there that says if the president wants to stop this, they have to go through this long-winded bureaucratic process, come to Congress, you know, explain, and there's only specific rationales that they can claim that they're turning this off for. Which in itself, too, is just extraordinary. What ally do we have out there who we say, well, you know, we're going to tell the president that you can't not share intelligence with them. And again, I hate to keep going back to this. That provision is happening at the same time as 224 is happening, and it's happening at the same time that America has historic levels of distrust in the Israeli government. You have ongoing, just this weekend it happened all over again. Israel just keeps violating ceasefire after ceasefire and doing everything they can to make sure the Iran war doesn't end. And then you have you have this confirmation from the Pentagon that they are spying on us at an unprecedented level. You just keep adding all this stuff up. The math just doesn't make sense. But the only math on this that makes sense is when you start thinking about the Israel lobby and the amount of money that pro-Israel billionaires are dumping into elections, like the billionaires like Miriam Adelson, for example, who dumped millions of dollars into the primary of folks like Thomas Massey, an ardent critic, love him or hate him on other issues, but, he's an ardent critic of Israel. And they explicitly wanted to get him out of office, because of his ties there. So they're putting the money behind it. The money behind it is the only thing that explains the insanity of this bill, frankly.
1: The money behind it, I think also the base, the MAGA base, is a Christian evangelical, right?
0: So right.
1: That is an important element here.
0: It sure is. But ask Thomas Massey that. He said, he's a MAGA guy. And he said, Thomas Massey is where Donald Trump was on the campaign trail. And that's why, when you hear from Massey, he's like, I'm more MAGA than the president is right now on this. And so the MAGA base is in a really, really weird spot on this. I think, and a lot of them are having these moments like Massey did and what Marjorie Taylor Greene has had and even Tucker Carlson. And they're who's now become outspoken against what Israel's actions here. There's a friction going on in that MAGA base now that we just didn't see during the election.
1: I do want to shout out, Ben, give a shout out to Ro Khanna, a Democrat from California, who teamed up with Massey to try to strip Section 224 from the House version of the NDAA. It was a voice vote, so we don't even know how people voted on that, but it did.
0: Yeah.
1: And I imagine it will eventually go to the floor. What's your prognosis or what do you think will happen in terms of the timeline? When will we know more about 224 and the rest of the NDAA?
0: Yeah, before we go to that, I want to give another shout. Khanna deserves all the respect. He introduced the amendment to strip this out. He said all the right things. Khanna actually made a kind of MAGA argument. He's like, I'm putting America first here. This is a foreign government that we're going to, kind of let the fox in the hen house here. He ended up closing with what was an appeal any MAGA member of Congress might have made. So that was shocking. And then two, also Representative Sarah Jacobs just had she supported Khanna's measure to strip that out too, and Nitin deserves an extraordinary amount of credit for saying all the right things there. So now they unfortunately failed via voice votes. We don't know how anybody actually voted on that, which is unfortunate for transparency. The next stage, it's going to go to the full House, the NDAA as a whole. It passed out of the Armed Services Committee. And so now it's going to go up to the full House for a vote. Thomas Massey, both Thomas Massey and Ro Khanna have said that they're going to introduce an amendment into the whole House to try to get the whole House to vote on this, to strip it all out. A big question, and this is getting a little nerdy, is that those amendments have to survive what's called the Rules Committee. And so you have this small committee in Congress that gets to determine what amendments that are introduced that are in order or out of order. And so all of that's happening kind of behind closed doors. We're a little worried that, kind of in those dark corners of Congress, whenever anything's not public, you worry about what Congress is up to. We're a little worried those amendments might get stripped out by the Rules Committee. But if they don't, the entire House will get a chance to vote on either that Khanna or Massey amendment, or maybe they'll combine their forces, create that superhero team again, and co-sponsor it together.
1: Ben, when do you think the NDAA will go to the floor in the House and then the Senate?
0: The expectation is all of this will wrap up before the August recess. There's a chance that final passage could slip into September, but more than likely, in the next, 6 to 7 weeks or so, all of this will be wrapped up.
1: What can people do if they're concerned about the Iron Dome, the Golden Dome, which was supposedly modeled after the Iron Dome, the development of new nuclear warheads that are at least 20 times more lethal than the atomic bombs we dropped on Hiroshima and Nagasaki, incinerating 200,000 to 300,000 people, and as well as this Section 224 and the further integration of the U.S. and Israeli militaries? What can we do?
0: Call your member of Congress. I mean, we've seen this more, already on 224. We've seen just some remarkable outreach to members of Congress. We've heard from staffers that the phones are ringing off the hook about a lot of these provisions, including 224. We've seen letters to the editors in local papers specifically about some of these provisions, Golden Dome, 224. All of that stuff matters when you start putting those op. It's an election year, and so let's all use that to our advantage. Your member of Congress is worried about being elected. Call them up and tell them they're going to lose your vote if they vote for this defense monstrosity. If they're willing to vote for an extra $150 billion to the Pentagon and not vote for better schools, better health care, better child care. I have a 2 and a 3-year-old, so child care is very important to me. So whenever I see some of the price tags on this Pentagon budget stuff, I'm like, man, as a parent, we could really use that coming back. But me aside, even if you're not a parent, call your member of Congress, let them know that you're not okay with this. You're not okay with the Golden Dome. You're not okay with this Israel-U.S. military integration. And you're certainly not okay with this over $100 billion increase in the Pentagon budget.
1: And for those who aren't familiar with the White House comment line or with the White House operators and the phone number to call your member of Congress, the number is 202-224-3121. I'm not telling anyone to do anything, but if you want to, you can give your representative a call and let them know what you think of the 2027 NDAA. So Ben Freeman of the Quincy Institute, thank you so much for joining us on the Code Pink Radio podcast. Great to have you.
0: Thank you, Marcy. It was a pleasure.

0: Next up, featured guests from our Code Pink Summer Series, Challenging Zionism in Schools. Our first guest was Adam Sanchez, a social studies teacher in Philadelphia and an editor at Rethinking Schools magazine. Listen.
1: You know, Marcy asked me to start by giving a little context about Rethinking Schools and what it is. And I also want to put that in the context of Challenging Zionism, because I think, you know, Rethinking Schools, I don't think it was an accident that Rethinking Schools was the publisher to put out Teaching Palestine. And there's a whole history there. We are about to celebrate our 40th anniversary as Rethinking Schools. So we've been around for a while. And really, early on, I'll also say, you know, many of you might have heard of the Zin Education Project, right? That is also a project of Rethinking Schools and Teaching for Change, which is another wonderful social justice organization. But Rethinking Schools has been around for 40 years. And, you know, our commitment to anti-Zionism goes back quite a while. In fact, you know, some editors right after the first Intifada, editors Bob Peterson, Bill Bigelow, several Rethinking Schools editors, you know, made a trip to Palestine. And, you know, Bill always references that he brought back this artillery shell that said "Made in the USA" on it, and you know, used that in his classrooms. And I am, you know, the third in the line of anti-Zionist Jewish managing editors, including Jody Sokolauer, who then moved on to join the Middle East Children's Alliance Teach Palestine Project with Samia Shoman, and Ari Blumkatz, who is very active in If Not Now and is now the editor of In These Times. So we have been discussing Teaching Palestine for a long time. And, you know, it was actually over 10 years ago, I had to look at this, that we published Samia's incredible piece on teaching 1948 from multiple perspectives. Which is, you know, the first lesson, you know, I would really encourage people to look at, in Teaching Palestine. But for, you know, and creating a book like Teaching Palestine was a discussion within Rethinking Schools, for a long time. And we just felt like we didn't quite have enough, materials, enough lessons to do it justice. And so I want to talk a little bit about how Teaching Palestine came about, and then transition to kind of some of the work we're continuing to do. So, it was really in the wake of October 7th, watching the genocide unfold in Gaza, that we started getting from around the country submissions about Palestine, about what was happening, about what people were experiencing. And so we ended up putting, in the spring of 2024, we put out this special issue, which, you know, included, you know, editorial that I drafted, Bill started writing, Bill Bigelow, who's the curriculum editor, started writing a, mixer lesson, which ended up in Teaching Palestine about the origins of, Zionism and, you know, and what, it's a phenomenal lesson that I really encourage people to look at again, through many, many different perspectives, has, you know, students in the roles of both Zionists and anti-Zionist Jews, Palestinians, Arabs who owned land, who sold land in Palestine. So a whole variety of folks in the period of the 1920s and earlier than that. So he wrote about that lesson. There's a great, you know, article from Jesse about what the war on education looked like in Gaza. Jesse Hagopian, who's another Rethinking Schools editor. We had, you know, this brilliant poem from Naomi Shihab Nye, which I really just encourage folks I'm sure folks have seen it. It was shared all over the place. But we paired it with this incredible artwork from Khaled Hourani, her Naomi Shihab Nye's poem, Before I Was a Gazan. And then we also just published this incredible article about Oakland teachers trying to have a teach-in for to teach about what was happening in Gaza and all the pushback that they got for that. And then we had a Palestinian student perspective. What was it like as a student in Portland, Oregon, to go through this? And so, you know, this was so popular that we had to reprint it almost immediately. And it indicated to us that there was just an incredible hunger for lessons about Palestine, for more voices. And so we embarked on a project of really quickly pulling together a book. And at first we thought it was going to be a booklet. You know, it was just going to be kind of an expanded version of the magazine. And then it became very clear that there was so much coming out at that moment from educators, from the movement that, and then, you know, we had some really incredible, just, you know, Naomi Shihab Nye helped us pull together all these incredible Palestinian poets who allowed us to use their work, Palestinian artists that were, you know, allowing us to use their work or giving it to us for a very small nominal fee. I mean, it was really a product of the movement. And we were able within a year to pull together what I think is one of the best resources for educators out there, K-12 educators around teaching Palestine. And so, you know, I'll just say briefly, you know, there are several lessons that we wrote within the span of a year using, you know, social justice pedagogical methods that we had developed over, over 40 years as being an organization. And, you know, but we couldn't have done this alone, right? It was also part of, you know, all these Educator for Palestine groups that were, sprouting up all over the country. And we're helping, you know, I'll just give an example in Philadelphia. You know, we had this wonderful group come together, Keziah Ridgway, Hannah Gann, Nick Palazzolo, who put together a really incredible lesson with me on how to teach Palestine through the eyes of the civil rights movement. And so there was this year of just this flourishing of new lessons, of new curricular materials, but also just new articles, right, that people were writing about the movement. And so teaching Palestine was really a product of the movement. We could not have done it without that. And it is also, we wanted it to be a gift to the movement, right? And so there has been, I think, over 60 or 70 study groups on teaching Palestine. It's already in its second printing. It's been out for about a year. And you know, around the country, internationally, and so forth. And those really carry on the work of this book. And since then, since we published that, we have continued to publish a number of really crucial pieces that I hope folks will check out, including, you know, Nora Lester Murad's incredible piece in this issue that had the focus on redlining, but it's, you know, called What's Wrong with the Anti-Defamation League. And it was kind of the lead piece around the Drop the ADL in Schools campaign. And then, you know, this incredible, another issue we had with this, you know, amazing art from Molly Crabapple. And I think, is this the one? No, this doesn't. Yeah, this is the one with Marcy's article with Rick Chertoff, a really incredible look at the ADL's Holocaust curriculum and how it draws a thorough line to support for Israel. But also really incredible organizing stories from UTLA, right? Like, that's the other thing about rethinking schools is part of what we've tried to do is not just share curriculum and things that you can use in the classroom, but also share stories from our union work and from our organizing work across the country so we can learn lessons from educators for Palestine in LA and Philly and, you know, and all this, which is so crucial in this moment where we are really experiencing such a huge pushback. And that's where I want to kind of just transition here to say, you know, it has been quite an experience, to see how much pushback we have gotten simply for making an argument that the Palestinian voice has been silenced in our schools and that we should highlight it as a silenced voice, right? And that is really the intervention that our book tries to make. And every time I have done a workshop on teaching Palestine since it's come out, whether it was for the National Arab American Museum, whether it was for the New Jersey Education Association, there has been a massive Zionist campaign to shut down that workshop. And I'll just say, you know, briefly, the one at the NJEA was, I'm still, you know, kind of thinking about, because you had a New Jersey congressman who, you know, came out and said, you know, this is going to be an anti-Semitic workshop that I was doing. And, you know, I hadn't even figured out what I was doing for the workshop yet when all this campaign was going out. So I was like, oh, interesting that they already know the contents of it. But apparently the threats got so bad that the NJEA felt like they needed to involve the Atlantic City Police Department, which had a bomb sniffing dog go through the workshop room before I presented, and had police around the entire room as I did a gallery walk with 40 educators, right? Despite my objections to trying to not have police in the room. This is where we're at, right? And so, I'll just end by saying a little bit, and hopefully this will set up Maya a bit about my article that's coming out in the summer issue, because, you know, experiencing both just the attack on teaching Palestine, but also on Palestinian and Black educators that I have worked with in Philadelphia, you know, to the extent where, one of them had two of them actually had a, you know, these big mobile billboard trucks that are paid for by the richest person in Pennsylvania, Jeffrey Yass, go outside of their school, you know, with a picture of them that says, you know, leading anti-Semite in Philadelphia, right? For their activism around Palestine. And so just experiencing this, you know, with people, you know, as a Jew, I most of the time don't hate myself, certainly don't hate people for, you know, having the same customs or background as me, right? And so trying to kind of grapple with that led me to the history of the ADL and the kind of mini ADLs that have spawned over the neoliberal period, and trying to get a sense of where does this come from. And so I wrote about it in the summer issue. And for me, what was really striking is going back to the 1968 United Federation of Teachers strike against community control in Ocean Hill Brown's, New York City, but it really played out in Ocean Hill, Brownsville, Brooklyn, where the community level school board, Black and Brown school board, trying to get control over their schools, transferred out 19 teachers, and the United Federation of Teachers, at first said, you know, this is a violation of due process. But of course, we're in 1968. Due process is not winning hearts and minds like Black folks trying to get control over their schools is, right? And so the UFT switches tactics and they start saying this is about anti-Semitism. 18 of these 19 teachers are Jewish. They're transferring them out because they're anti-Semites. Of course, they don't have any evidence for this, right? And so they produce these kind of bogus, cobbled together leaflets And they send them around to all the teachers in UFT. You know, Albert Shanker tells a delegate assembly that if we don't win this strike, they're going to paint swastikas all over your schools. So there becomes this narrative of Black anti-Semitism running rampant. And what I found so interesting, you know, and I learned from, you know, talks with Amaya, is that actually during the strike in 67, 68, the ADL, the American Jewish Committee, are putting out surveys and polls that are saying, actually, Black anti-Semitism is a myth. That it is not as bad as non-Jewish white anti-Semitism, right? And that in fact, the, some of those surveys say that the more militant a Black person is, the less anti-Semitic they are. And then it is in the wake of the strike, after the ADL sees the UFT successfully weaponize anti-Semitism to shut down community control and to, and they get the district to put the teachers back in Ocean Hill, Brownsville. It was in the aftermath of that strike that the ADL switches positions, right? And comes out with a report in the lead up to the state legislature voting on community control, about the specter of Black anti-Semitism, where they're pulling small incidences and turning them into a huge, you know, the anti-Semitic tsunami, they kind of paint it as, right? And this is a moment where I think we have to really take a look, because it's actually the ADL learning from teachers' unions, right? How to do this and why it's successful in this moment. And of course, this is a moment where the ADL has its own motives, right? The Student Nonviolent Coordinating Committee is coming out with a pro-Palestine position. The Black Panther Party, which is saying in 1970 they're in daily contact with the PLO, right, is exploding in 1968, 69, 70, right? And so there is a real... there is a real project here on the part of the ADL and Zionists to shift the source of anti-Semitism from the racist logics of the right, which is where it was traditionally associated, to the anti-imperialist left.
0: That was Adam Sanchez, an editor at Rethinking Schools, a social justice magazine for educators. Adam was a featured guest on Code Pink's summer series, Challenging Zionism in Schools, co-hosted by Janine, our Code Pink Palestine campaigner, and myself, Marcy Winograd. The four videotaped workshops are available on YouTube, also at codepink.org. Our summer series also featured Amaya Gelman, author of The Anti-Defamation League and the Racial State, just published by UC Press. Also, Rick Chertoff, a writer for LA Progressive and member of Jewish Voice for Peace. Rick and I co-wrote an article, What's Missing in Holocaust Education, for Rethinking Schools magazine. So I asked Rick to remind us what's missing in Anti-Defamation League classroom lessons that teach the horrors of the Holocaust to legitimize the necessity of a Jewish ethno-state in Palestine. What's missing?
2: What's missing is context, and history without context should probably be called propaganda. And the missing context has everything to do with the actual elementary, basic nature of the State of Israel. I'm sorry to report. I wasn't raised to believe that. I was raised that it was everybody's happy, including the quote-unquote Arabs, which they specifically, it's not polite in a conversation in Israel to say Palestinian, because that, you know, gives credence to the fact that the people that they have taken this country from, namely the Palestinians, are the indigenous people and have lived there for hundreds and probably really thousands of years. Be that as it may, the problem with any kind of history that, well, what context, let me go about it this way. What context is missing, for example? Imagine if you were a school teacher and you were told to teach American history, but just leave the slavery part out. You know, it's very controversial. Okay? If you leave the slavery part out, of American history. That's not history. So if you are truthfully telling the history of that land, called Palestine since, you know, Herodotus, you know, BC, 300 something BC, and called Israel since 1948, but call it what we will, the true history of that land is one of being colonized by the Zionist movement at the behest of the strongest power on earth at the time, which was the British Empire. It's like the American Empire is now. I know it's not polite to call it an empire, but the strongest power.
0: So Rick, I'm just going to interject right here. So what we did was, with Adam's guidance, deconstruct the ADL's curriculum. This was co-constructed with Yad Vashem and the Shoah Foundation. It's called Echoes and Reflections, and it is marketed for middle and high school. It has 12 units. Most of them concentrate on the Holocaust. But then the 11th unit is on contemporary anti-Semitism. And this is where they conflate it with anti-Zionism. And they have a brief history of Israel. It's very brief. It's 3 pages. And what's missing from that?
2: Yeah, the eradication of 75% to 80% of the Palestinian people expelled from that country in 1948. That's one thing, major thing that's missing. But there's also an erasure of there's still 4 to 5 million Palestinians living on that land now, for the most part, without any citizenship, without any rights whatsoever. But the point is that they're there, and their cities, their towns, their histories, are erased. And that is a central function of what Zionism is. I mean, they literally will take villages, and if they don't bulldoze them after the people left, they bulldoze them. But without bulldozing them, if there are several hundred villages, they put an Israeli name on it.
0: Yes.
2: You know, they erase the whole character of Palestinian life.
0: So what Rick did was he really deconstructed this brief 3-page history of Israel, which is a student handout in Echoes and Reflections. And we wrote about this in this article, What's Missing in Holocaust Education. You can find it, you do a site search. And part of this unit also is to say that, like, if you criticize Israel in a way where you're not criticizing another country, that's anti-Semitic. And this is what they want us to teach our students. I really feel like as educators, we're on the front lines, because the point is for the Israel lobby is to erase Palestine, to erase this genocide, to rewrite the narrative and to stuff it, push it down the throats of our students. So the 3 Ds, it basically says, if you demonize Israel, if you hold it to a double standard, and what's the other one? Double standard, delegitimize Israel.
2: Yeah.
0: This is it. If you say Israel, the people of Israel have no right to erect a Jewish ethno state that's supremacist in nature, and deny the right of return to 750,000 plus Palestinians and their descendants exiled in the Nakba, then you're anti-Semitic. And this is what they want us to give our students, right?
2: Marcy, I got a question for you, Marcy.
0: Yes.
2: If you wanted to delegitimize your own country, could you do it any more thoroughly than committing genocide? I mean, what kind of legitimacy? If you look at the Pew polls of the last month around the world and in the United States of both parties, there is a feeling that there is so much anger at Israel because of this genocide that, you know, they don't need anybody to call them names.
0: My thinking is that ultimately it's going to take collective civil disobedience on the part of teachers. And I don't necessarily mean sitting in the administrator's office, but refusing to take down the Palestinian flag, refusing as a department, as a school, to remove a poster, as LAUSD has ordered teachers at one of our schools to remove the poster, Stop the Genocide Now. Just outright refusal is what we need, because it's a lot harder to shut it down when everybody is in solidarity. Any other thoughts before we close? How can people reach you? Adam, how can we reach you?
1: Oh, you can email me at adam@rethinkingschools.org.
0: Nora, how can we reach you?
3: info@dropthe.adlfromschools.org.
0: Excellent. And Janine?
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0: Amaya?
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0: 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Our summer workshops, co-hosted by Code Pink's Palestine campaigner, Janine, and me, Marcy Winograd, featured fantastic guests, including Adam Sanchez, an editor at Rethinking Schools magazine, Rick Chertoff, writer for LA Progressive, Amaya Gelman, author of the new book, The Anti-Defamation League and the Racial State, UC Press, and Nora Lester Murad of Drop the ADL from Schools campaign. In the first half of our program, we spoke with Ben Freeman of the Quincy Institute on the Trump administration's $1.5 trillion military budget that will include, if passed, co-development of weapons and intelligence sharing with Israel. Stay strong. Resist. Peace with justice.

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3: Extinction Diaries. In February 2020, the Svalbard Global Seed Vault received another 60,000 agricultural seeds, taking the number of different species stored there to over 1 million. The project is designed to safeguard against the extinction of each species by housing and protecting at least 500 seeds per species. Nicknamed the Doomsday Vault, it was finished in 2008, 620 miles from the North Pole, in order to keep it frozen and protected by Norway's permafrost. However, rising temperatures caused a melt and the entranceway flooded in 2017. The February deposit was the first since. A new watertight entrance and a better cooling system has since been constructed. The accident showed the vulnerability of the project to accelerating permafrost melt as global temperatures continued to exceed predictions of climate change. Despite the best intentions and a global engineering effort, humanity had better rethink its location, or the Doomsday Vault just may well be doomed. My name is Rising Moon, and this is a Small World Radio production.
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AI. 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

Good morning on this very beautiful morning in New York City. This is the Joy of Resistance, Multicultural Feminist Radio at WBAI. My name is Fran Luck, and I'm the producer host of this show, where every week we bring you news of the ongoing worldwide struggle for the full liberation and human rights of women. It's going on in every country and culture on the planet. We move ahead, we get pushed forward, backward, we move ahead again, and it's a very dynamic area of events. So it's certainly not a secret to this audience or probably anyone who's paying attention that we are in a period of great backwards push to get rid of all of the advances of the previous periods, notably the 60s and 70s and beyond, in which women certainly gained many, many advances due to our big fight of the feminist movement. We got abortion legalized. We got protections in the workplace, in sports, all kinds of areas. We have been pushing and pushing and pushing. Then came the Trump administration. Project 2025 came out, the blueprint. It said, we've got to go back to an earlier time in relations between men and women. We've got to have biblical marriage. Women must submit. It was just amazing that they actually put this out in these times, but it was not without power and influence that they did so. Then Project 2026 came along, and it had even more concrete proposals for how this huge cultural shift was supposed to happen. In the meantime, the government, of course, has been working full-time to take away the autonomy of women and to try to convince us that we were happier in an earlier time, let's say the 1950s, when, of course, it was legal for husbands to rape women, to rape their wives, I should say. It was all kinds of things. Discrimination was legal. We could go on and on. And that's where we came out of. That's why there was a feminist movement. But they want to go back, and they're trying to do this in legislative ways, and they're trying to do this in cultural ways. Today's program is going to deal with that cultural front. We are going to be playing excerpts from a YouTube piece by a very exciting feminist whose name is Therese Lee, who explores the intersections of patriarchy, feminism, and politics through a historical and cultural lens. And she is going to be talking about how the government and the government influencers are employing one of the oldest strategies to get a group to go backwards, and that is being exhorted by its own people to give up rights. We've seen this. We saw this in the suffrage movement when there were actually women's anti-suffrage groups. We saw this as the Equal Rights Amendment was gaining traction in the 1970s. And then suddenly there's Phyllis Schlafly, a woman who is telling us

that we are really on the wrong track. She is going around lecturing. She's a lawyer, but she's telling all the other women their greatest happiness will be staying home. And we have our version of this going on today. It's called the traditional wife movement, the trad wife movement. It's hard to know how much is propaganda and how much is actually happening, but apparently a lot of young women are being influenced by this. The piece we're going to present is called This is What Benevolent Sexism Really Looks Like. And in it, Therese Lee talks about specific female influencers who are trying to push women backward through various means on the internet and just all the social media and, you know, every way you can think of. And she names names and she talks about the kinds of arguments you're going to hear about why life was so much better in the 1950s before these feminists messed it up. Yeah, this is really happening, and it's worth knowing about, and it's worth recognizing what's happening because it keeps popping up in all kinds of places. So that's what we're going to do today. And before we do that, we're going to have our usual news segment, some feminist news stories. So here we go with that. As the rising cost of childcare and elder care outpaces wage growth, 455,000 women left the labor market between January and August of 2025, according to Catalyst, a group that tracks and advocates for women in the workforce. 42% of women who voluntarily exited, meaning they were not laid off, but they left, so supposedly voluntarily, said caregiving, including the cost and availability of childcare, was the strongest factor behind their decision. Those from marginalized racial and ethnic groups were more likely to report being actually laid off, 53%, than white women, who were laid off at a rate of 37%, highlighting a disproportionate impact on women of color who are more likely to be caregivers or in the federal workforce or working on frontline roles. This research makes clear that women's workforce exits are not about a lack of ambition or commitment, said Jennifer McCollum, president and CEO of Catalyst. They reflect the reality that too many jobs still fail to account for caregiving responsibilities and economic pressures. If we want to understand why women are leaving, we have to look at how work continues to be structured. The research by Catalyst highlights several areas where employers can take action. They could provide schedule flexibility that allows employees to adjust work hours. They could implement policies and supports that would relieve caregiving pressures for all employees, which could include paid emergency care days, financial subsidies, on-site childcare, flexible spending accounts, and other benefits. And they could conduct regular audits to ensure fair pay and career growth because women are still left behind in pay, representation, and opportunity, preventing them from career advancement that drives retention in the workforce. Now, a recent study published in Psychology of Women Quarterly suggests that young men who favor the internet subculture known as the trad wife movement tend to hold hostile and patronizing sexist attitudes. The findings provide evidence that the appeal of this lifestyle for men is rooted in a desire for traditional power dynamics rather than a simple preference for a stay-at-home partner. The term trad wife is a combination of the words traditional and wife. The lifestyle centers on the idea that women should focus entirely on homemaking while submitting to their husbands and includes nostalgia for a glorified 1950s lifestyle. The researchers recruited a sample of 595 young men living in the United States. Participants ranged in age from 18 to 29 and represented a diverse mix of racial backgrounds, including white, black, and Hispanic or Latino individuals.
The men completed an anonymous online survey and answered 12 questions designed to measure how favorably they viewed the lifestyle and the women who adopted. The researchers also measured participants' level of hostile sexism and benevolent sexism. They defined hostile sexism as openly negative feelings toward women, such as the belief that women try to control men. Benevolent or protective sexism is a more subtle, patronizing form of sexism that frames women as pure creatures who need men to protect and provide for them, and the belief that women and men have distinct natural traits and are suited for different roles. Quote, we expected protective paternalism or benevolent sexism to play a central role in explaining why some men perceive the trad wife movement positively, said the study author, Rachel Robinette, director of the Women's Research Institute of Nevada and a professor of psychology at the University of Nevada in Las Vegas. She added, quote, we were taken aback to discover that it was instead men's overt sexism that played the most important role in their attitudes about the tradwife movement. Although hostile sexism was the strongest predictor in our statistical model, our findings also showed that men tend to perceive the tradwife movement favorably when they believe that intimacy is a necessity for men that only women can provide, she said. Together, these findings indicate that men who perceive the tradwife movement favorably believe that they rely on women for intimacy and simultaneously resent that this is the case. This mentality could put trad wives in a precarious position, considering the amount of control, both financial and otherwise, that they yield to their husbands. Okay, interesting study. Now we're going to go international. In our last two stories, strong concern over the rights of women are being raised in Colombia with the recent victory of Abelardo de la Espriella, a far-right candidate who has won the presidency of Colombia. De la Espriella campaigned on a hard-right platform that has echoed the campaigns of Argentina's Javier Milei and El Salvador's Nayib Bukele. And, of course, he received an endorsement from Donald Trump. De la Espriella has promised to drastically shrink the Colombian government, starting with closing the Ministry of Equality during the campaign. He insulted the intelligence of women reporters and called into question women's judgment as voters. He also vowed to, quote, disembowel, close quote, the left and use lethal force against protesters. De la Espriella rose to prominence as a lawyer who represented the militias created by right-wing large landlord owners, whom he later defended, as well as an evangelical pastor accused of abusing more than 20 female followers for whom he secured an acquittal. Ana Bejarano Ricart, a lawyer and co-director of El Vante, a legal advocacy organization that defends freedom of expression in Colombia, says that this is a threat of great magnitude. He has promised a regressive agenda in terms of civil and fundamental rights. He has vowed to withdraw Colombia from the Inter-American Human Rights System, which has been the guiding light for the protection of human rights here, she said. Also under threat is abortion, which became legal in Colombia in 2022 due to a constitutional court ruling. A Colombian feminist activist involved in a long campaign to legalize abortion, Florence Thomas, said, quote, I am really, really afraid of Abelardo, close quote. Although women's rights are considered to be more advanced in Colombia in comparison to most of Latin America, Thomas said, we feminists in Colombia have learned that all these hard-won rights are incredibly fragile. And lastly, the European Union, or EU, is holding rare closed-door talks with the Taliban over deporting Afghan migrants residing in Europe back to Afghanistan.
Activists said the meeting, scheduled to be held in Brussels on Tuesday, undermined the EU's human rights obligation because of the Taliban's draconian restrictions on rights, particularly for women and girls, since it returned to power in 2021 after the U.S. withdrawal. Malala Yousafzai, 28, the Nobel Peace Prize laureate, said the Taliban had, quote, erased women and girls from public life, close quote, adding that she was, quote, shaken and deeply disturbed by the EU's invitation. Quote, Europe must not legitimize a regime responsible for one of the worst human rights crises in the world, said Ms. Yousafzai, an education activist who, at age 15, was shot by Pakistan Taliban militants on her way home from school. The European Commission invited the five-person delegation to Brussels, despite not formally recognizing the hardline Islamist administration. After the Taliban takeover, many Western states halted deportations to Afghanistan, refusing to recognize the regime or continue diplomatic relations with it due to its terrible human rights record. But now the Taliban is seeking renewed diplomatic ties with European countries, while its human rights violations, including severe gender apartheid, have gotten even worse. Over the last few years, the Taliban banned women from education after age 12, fired them from their jobs, forbade them to be in public without male accompaniment, and reinstitutionalized child marriage. European governments have in recent years sought a tougher stance on migration as public opinion has hardened, fueling right-wing electoral gains across the continent. Around 20 of the EU's 27 member states have expressed interest in returning migrants, and some have pushed ahead, with Germany deporting more than 100 Afghans with criminal convictions since 2024. Amnesty International issued a statement saying, in part, quote, this effort to deport Afghans flies in the face of the EU's own human rights benchmark for engagement with the Taliban. It overlooks the very real and well-documented risks that anyone returned to the country would face and their reasons for fleeing in the first place, including the risk of persecution, enforced disappearance, arbitrary detention, torture, and other ill treatments and reprisals under Taliban rule, close quote. Amnesty called on the EU to abandon the talks. And those are a few stories from the events going on around the world that relate to the back and forth dynamic of the women's rights struggle that we cover on Joint Resistance. The news today was compiled and written by myself, Fran Luck, and by Pete Dolak. And when we return after the news, we will be playing for you an incredible piece describing the cultural front in the war against women that has been produced and is presented by a marvelous feminist named Therese Lee. So please do stay tuned for that.

0: Okay, so in the piece you're about to hear, Therese Lee explores the intersections of patriarchy, feminism, and politics through a historical and cultural lens with a very sharp analysis. Therese unpacks the narratives that shape our world, challenging dominant perspectives and uncovering the deeper forces at play. She offers a thought-provoking look at power, resistance, and the stories we inherit. And that is from her website. She is on YouTube.com at Therese Lee. That's spelled T-R-H-E-R-E-S-E-L-E-E, one word, Therese Lee. You're going to want to listen to her. She has really a lot to say, and her presentation is really dynamic. In the piece you're going to hear, she takes to task a number of women who have taken up with the far right and become their mouthpieces, really against the advancement of the rest of us, of other women, not to mention men. She speaks, she names names, she plays excerpts from what these women are saying in various social media. And she points out that they're coming at us in many directions. They're coming at us in certain amount of health programming, sort of faux health programming that really is right-wing propaganda. The right-wing propaganda for women to get back in the home and against feminism, saying that it is feminism that has messed up women's lives, is really all around us in many forms, and it's something we do need to keep track of. Therese Lee, in the first part that we're about to present, talks about casual sex and dating, which Charlie Kirk talked about in his many seminars with young people, talking about how women need to get back to, you know, guarding virginity until marriage, and, you know, all of the bad things that would happen if you don't immediately get back into that more limited role that so many of us have discarded. And she talks about how this is unfortunately influencing many young women, so it is a real cultural battle. And with that, let me present part one that we're going to have today. We'll have two parts with Therese Lee, which is called "This is What Benevolent Sexism Really Looks Like." So I hope you will enjoy this presentation.
1: We know what hostile sexism looks like. It's loud. It's angry. It tells you to your face that you are lesser. But what happens when the message doesn't come from an angry man in his mom's basement? What happens when it comes from a smart, articulate, educated woman? What if the person telling you to give up your career, to get off birth control, and to submit to your husband isn't an enemy, but someone who says she's trying to help you, trying to save you? This is the new face of benevolent sexism. There are women that engage in a lot of benevolent sexism. I'm going to talk about three of them. Women who have spent the last few years building an intellectual framework for the manosphere. Psychologists Peter Glick and Susan Fiske identified three major types of sexism: hostile, benevolent, and ambivalent. Hostile sexism is the easiest to spot. It's overt, aggressive. It believes that women are inferior, manipulative, and untrustworthy. It shows up in blatant misogyny, victim blaming, and resentment towards women, especially when they're in positions of power. Benevolent sexism, by contrast, masquerades as kindness. It frames women as pure, fragile, and in need of male protection and guidance, placing them on a pedestal that ultimately becomes a cage. It may sound flattering at first, but it reinforces rigid gender roles and punishes women who step outside of them. Ambivalent sexism is a combination of the two, a belief that swings between reverence and resentment, depending on whether a woman conforms to patriarchal expectations. A woman who's nurturing and submissive may be respected, while one who's assertive or independent is seen as threatening. All three forms work together to maintain gender hierarchy by rewarding compliance and punishing deviation, ensuring that women are either adored or attacked, but never really free. First, we have the sociologist, Louise Perry. She's a British journalist, author, and podcast host. She's a featured writer for the Daily Mail and a columnist at the New Statesman, and has been described as a leading reactionary feminist. Her book, The Case Against the Sexual Revolution, argues that modern sexual freedom has been a disaster for women. Here's a clip where she's giving her thoughts on sexual autonomy.
2: The problem with the sexual liberation narrative, it assumes that everyone is capable of being faced with all these various choices and saying, I'm going to choose this one and that one and making it happen, rather than what I think is more realistic, and particularly when you're talking about young people, and I think even more talking about young women. I think young women are particularly mimetic, and particularly, I mean, there are studies showing this, that women are, for instance, more likely to imitate other people's body language. I think to just say to those young women, good news, you can choose anything you want, you can do anything you want. Obviously, if you are highly agentic, that's very impressive, but it's rare. Like, most people actually are basically going to do what their peers do. And so that's why I think just saying, give everyone choice and kind of close the lid and say, good luck. I think that doesn't work. I think that actually we need to be a bit more prescriptive.
1: In order to have this conversation, I think it's really important that we understand the difference between sexual freedom and sexual agency. These two terms are often used interchangeably, but they're not really the same thing. Sexual freedom refers to the external right to engage in sexual activity without legal or societal punishment. It's about access, decriminalization, and removing formal barriers. Sexual agency, on the other hand, is internal. It's the ability to make autonomous, informed, and empowered decisions about one's own body, desires, and boundaries. A person can live in a society that legally permits sexual freedom, but still lack sexual agency if they're coerced, conditioned by misogyny, or shamed into choices that don't align with their actual desires. Agency requires not just the permission to act, but the power to choose without fear, stigma, or manipulation. If there is any problem with the sexual revolution, it is this. We granted a society sexual freedom without giving them the tools and ensuring that they were able to practice sexual agency. You understand what I'm saying? Now, she does make valid points about casual sex and how it benefits men.
2: Whereas men, in theory, can reproduce thousands of times a year and can have basically no involvement in raising the children, but take basically no risks whatsoever. I think that the reason that young women express so much unhappiness at the moment with the sexual culture is that a lot of young women kind of go along with it. Men find it very hard to imagine doing what a lot of young women do, which is basically going along with sex that they don't really want to have because they want to be polite. And because they don't want to scare off a man who maybe they do fancy, and because they don't want to be uncool, and because they don't want to be weird, and they don't want to be a prude. Teenage girls, probably for self-protective reasons, there must be some adaptive reason here, are very, very socially sensitive. They're very, like, constantly aware of their social position, what other people are doing, what's cool, what's not cool. The idea that being a prude is incredibly cringe has taken hold really, really effectively among this group of girls. You know, I went along with the most, like, degrading, upsetting, whatever, sexual things because, like, I don't know why, because I wanted him to think I was cool.
1: But she never explains why. Either she doesn't understand it or she just doesn't care. I'm going with option two. Casual sex, as it currently operates, overwhelmingly benefits men. Not because men are more wired, evolutionarily speaking, for casual sex, but because the rules of the game were written with male pleasure and male power in mind. In heterosexual dynamics, women are often cast as the gatekeepers of sex, while men are framed as its natural pursuers. That framing alone already sets the stage for the imbalance. Women are conditioned to manage sexual desire, not to experience it. They're taught to be chosen, not to choose. And even when women do participate freely in casual sex, their pleasure is rarely centered. Most heterosexual encounters are scripted around the male orgasm as the endpoint. What sex is for, with female satisfaction being treated as optional, extra credit, or some mystery that's too complicated to even bother with solving. This lack of regard for women's bodies is not an accident. It's the legacy of a culture that has never taken women's needs seriously, sexual or otherwise. When women walk away from a hookup feeling used, it's not because casual sex is inherently soul-crushing. It's because the entire experience is shaped by a system that devalues them the moment they exercise sexual agency. There is a cultural script that says that good girls aren't supposed to enjoy sex, at least not too much. Don't sleep with too many people, and certainly don't initiate sex.
2: I think that we should, as feminists, describe sex as at least special, like having some kind of special status, because there is something uniquely intimate and therefore uniquely violating about having sex without consent. And I think that it's really hard actually to hold those two things simultaneously in mind and say sex is unimportant, it's basically just like a skill set that you can practice on other people, that it's a leisure activity, all this kind of
3: trivializes.
2: Right. That. And then also say, but consent is extraordinarily important. Like, why?
1: Perry assumes that women have no agency and acquiesce to sex they don't want, but she never explains why. Because patriarchy trains women to center men's wants and needs. Girls are socially sensitive because we must be. We are in constant danger from men. So we learn very early on to read social cues and mimic behavior in order to keep ourselves safe. And if Black people's epigenetics carry the trauma of slavery, certainly the epigenetics of white women of European descent, or probably all women, carry the trauma of the witch trials, a time in history where acting independently of men was used as evidence to prove that you were a witch. Being independent condemned you to death. Here's a clip from my series, Witches, Whores, and Rebels, where I talk about this very thing. The majority of women tried and executed for witchcraft had one notable thing in common. They were women who lived alone by choice. The Würzburg witch trials of 1625 to 1631 were one of the biggest mass trials and mass executions in Europe. It's estimated that over half of the women executed for witchcraft in Europe were killed in the German witch trials. Notably, the women in the German states had a long history of participation in the marketplace, and we consistently see the most intense witch hunts in areas with the strongest traditions of female economic independence. What they called sorcery was just competence, self-sufficiency, and the radical act of being happy. Again, think about the manosphere. The idea of women being happy without men is still very subversive. It's inconceivable to many men. They don't believe us when we say that we're happy being single. This psyop that they played on men and women in the West was so successful that in 2025, over 450 years later, men still believe this crap. These weren't crimes, they were achievements. But in the twisted logic of the witch hunters and the manosphere, who are basically digital witch hunters, independence is a sin. And as I mentioned earlier, if you zoom out, the regional variations of who got targeted tells us a lot. Places where women had traditions of economic power, trading goods, running businesses, handling money. These areas saw the most brutal prosecutions. Louise Perry either doesn't understand any of this or feigns ignorance to these very obvious facts. She doesn't argue for men to be better. She argues that women are naturally vulnerable, essentially damsels in distress, who need to remove themselves from casual sex and seek the protection of marriage. She frames this as a radical feminist stance, believe it or not. The world is dangerous, so stay away from casual sex and find a man to protect you. She also thinks that you should wait until you are engaged to have sex.
2: Same. I think probably actually waiting until engagement is a better call.
4: So you think we should wait until we are engaged with someone before we have sex?
2: Yeah.
4: But you look when you say that.
2: I'm
4: nervous.
2: Saying that because there are trade-offs. For most people, that's going to be quite a weird thing to demand, which is why I said 3 months in the book, because it seemed like more reasonable.
1: This is textbook benevolent sexism. It assumes that women are inherent victims who can't survive in the wild without a male guardian. It asks you to trade your autonomy for safety. A safety that history consistently proves that men are unable to provide.
0: Okay. And you're listening to Therese Lee, who is a very dynamic feminist commentator. She's got a YouTube channel, She is has a Substack. That's theresee.lee. Look her up. And here she is talking about the different aspects of what she calls benevolent sexism. But what she's actually talking about in this piece is a right-wing propaganda machine that is picking apart the gains of feminism, some of which are partial gains because they've been stopped in many ways, to try to scare women back into a much more traditional mold. You just heard her talking about hookup culture, basically, something that is certainly not without its perils and its disappointments for women. But she is, of course, talking about the women who are blaming feminism. And that's a very critical part of what she's saying, that one of the best and most successful strategies, this is historically, to push a group backwards is to have members of that same group basically touting the oppressor's line. And she's picking three women who are doing that. And it's kind of a warning piece that will tell you to watch out for these arguments because they're kind of very, very deceptive, and they're all around us, and they're part of the legislative push, really, to take away women's rights, reproductive rights, educational rights. They're even talking about taking away the vote for women. Speaking about the vote for women, all of this has happened before. During the suffrage movement, there were all kinds of women's groups, the National Association opposed to suffrage, for instance, that were basically run by women, that were warning women against getting the vote. And we see this kind of strategy over and over again. And I want to play for you an incredible song that was written by Charlotte Perkins Gilman, who is a writer. She wrote this in 1898, and a tune was found for it basically in 2006 when it was recorded at the studios of WBAI when we were recording Promise and Betrayal, a play about suffrage written by Carol Hainish. And I want you to hear Bev Grant singing this song. The song drips with sarcasm about how women are used against other women to push us back. And, of course, this happens in every group. Take Clarence Thomas, for instance, in terms of the rights of Black people and all of our rights. You can see this strategy operating again and again. Here is Bev Grant. Listen closely to the words, because this is a classic of how all of this operates.

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1: Okay, Bev Grant, yeah. 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This is the Joy of Resistance Multicultural Feminist Radio at WBAI. And we present to you each week the pieces that shine a light on what is going on with the worldwide struggle for women's rights. And in today's show, we're listening to Therese Lee, who is talking about the faces of benevolent sexism and how women, groups of women are being kind of lined up to play the part of propagandizing women going back to a previous time and to say that feminism is what has made women unhappy. This is taking part on many levels. In the first part, we heard about hookup culture and how the right wing is using critiques of that to show that feminism is really bad. And now we're going to go on to hear about one of their favorite themes, which is that it is birth controls that are messing up relationship. Birth control pills, I should say, hormonal pills, messing up relationships between men and women in so-called studies that, by the way, have been debunked. And you're going to hear more of how all of this is working. So let's go back to Therese Lee and the many faces of benevolent sexism.
2: We've covered the sociologist. Now we're going to talk about the scientist, Dr. Sarah Hill. You've seen her on Diary of a CEO. Her main argument is that the birth control pill alters your brain, making you choose safe beta partners instead of genetically fit masculine men.
3: What happens when you put women on hormonal birth control and estrogen levels are kept really low? And what they find is that, lo and behold, women who are using hormonal birth control do seem to have a dampened preference for cues related to masculinity and testosterone in partners relative to what's observed in naturally cycling women.
4: Which specifically means that a woman on birth control is less likely to be interested in a guy who is what?
3: A guy who has really masculinized features. And what the research finds is that women who are using hormonal birth control do prefer a less masculinized male face relative to what is observed in naturally cycling women.
2: Again, the delivery of this information is under the guise of medical concern. But look at how the manosphere uses her.
4: I mean, this is slightly concerning if you're a man, right? Because if my partner's on the pill and then she comes off the pill, she might not like me.
3: Right. Yeah, no. And that's like that's a real important question. I mean, it's very provocative because what does that mean?
2: They use her work to argue that women who are natural and hormone free are superior to those who are not.
5: The most radical change is probably the birth control pill, because it's provided women with voluntary control over the reproductive function. And that's equivalent to a major biological mutation.
6: Obviously, one of the potential scenarios that you could see happening here is that a woman gets into a relationship with a guy while she's on birth control, comes off birth control, and finds that the dreamy relationship, maybe she's coming off birth control because they're about to be married, maybe they've got married, and they're now going to try for a child, and they haven't been together while she's been off birth control before. And she finds out that the dream relationship she was in might not be quite as attuned to what she wanted or was attracted to. So I can imagine that going off birth control can cause a lot of turmoil within relationships.
2: They use it to validate the alpha-beta obsession, long since scientifically debunked, that tells men that if their wife or girlfriend is on the pill, she doesn't really desire them, or she'll break up with them when she gets off the pill. Dr. Hill also clearly does not understand how patriarchy works.
4: Oftentimes people think things are the way they are because of a patriarchy or because of sort of social factors.
3: Yeah.
4: But you're saying that there are sort of innate biological differences and evolutionary differences in men and women that go beyond our sort of sexual organs and stuff.
3: Oh, yeah, no, absolutely. Yeah, you know, and in fact, the patriarchy, which just refers to, you know, male control of resources, wouldn't really exist if women didn't desire resources in their partners. Because the reason that men tend to control a lot of resources is because women demand resource access on the part of their partners. And if women didn't care then men wouldn't work so hard to get access to them. Men work so hard to control the resources, not because men together are banding, you know, together and trying to hoard the resources and keep them from women. I don't think that that's really how the world works.
2: The only reason women looked to men for resources was because men deliberately kept women from accessing resources. So we would have to go through them to get resources. It's not some favor that men are doing for us or that they're doing to get us. Men hoarded, and still do, since men still control the vast majority of the world's wealth. They did this intentionally to keep resources away from women so that they could control us. Honestly, you know, I think some of these women are just lying, because you can't have all this education and be this stupid. I think she understands this perfectly well, but she's pretending like she doesn't because it serves the conservative agenda. Dr. Hill's PhD is in psychology, not biology, not neurology, not neurochemistry or neurobiology, but psychology. She's also made videos for a YouTube channel called After School, school with a K, that has the tagline, "Don't let school get in the way of your education." This YouTube channel has also featured Jordan Peterson with video titles like "It's Not Okay to Be Weak" and "A Harmless Man Is Not a Good Man." After School is right-wing propaganda along the lines of PragerU. Dr. Hill also serves on the Scientific Advisory Board for 28 Wellness, a wellness platform marketed as a holistic health solution for women, but behind its curated pastel branding lies a deeply ideological agenda. The company is owned by EV Magazine, a right-wing digital publication that presents traditionalist, anti-feminist content under the guise of women's empowerment and women's health and wellness. Both 28 Wellness and EV are funded by Peter Thiel, the billionaire tech mogul known for bankrolling far-right political causes. Thiel's investment signals that 28 Wellness is part of a broader project to repackage patriarchal values into modern, Instagrammable forms. By using wellness language to push retrograde gender roles, as Dr. Hill does, EV and 28 Wellness reflect a disturbing trend, weaponizing female-focused media to subtly reinforce conservative ideology under the banner of choice. It's benevolent sexism masquerading as wellness. It reduces women to their biology. It suggests that our only true self is our reproductive self. And conveniently, the solution is to surrender our power, to get off of the very medication that gave women control over their reproductive destinies for the first time in history. And finally, we have the psychologist, Erica Komisar. She is a contributing editor at the Institute for Family Studies, the conservative think tank that promotes traditional family structures, often emphasizing marriage, heterosexual parenting, and gender roles as the social ideal. While it presents itself as research-driven, its publications frequently align with right-wing cultural narratives and are used to support policies that oppose reproductive rights, LGBTQ+ equality, and feminist critiques of the nuclear family. In December of 2025, she wrote an opinion piece for the Wall Street Journal entitled "A Cure for Mamdani's Childcare Plan." In it, she opposed spending $6 billion on a city-run daycare system and instead thinks that we should give that money directly to families and trust them to choose what's best for their children. Sounds reasonable on the surface, but this is a typical conservative argument that we hear anytime a leftist thinks we should spend money on a public program. They make the same argument with education. She says later in the piece that in liberating women from old stereotypes, society painted motherhood and homemaking as lesser aspirations, leading to a devaluing of mothering in the cultural discourse. As I have said many times on this channel, feminism did not devalue care work. Capitalism did. The manosphere loves her because she provides the scientific-sounding guilt trip that they want women to hear. Her argument is that mothers must be physically present for the first 3 years of a child's life, or they risk permanently damaging their child's brain development. She also argues that fathers do not make good stay-at-home parents, that they're useful when the child gets older, but not so much in the beginning.
4: Could it have worked if your husband stayed home instead of you, in your view? Because I'm trying to understand if you're saying that dads don't need to be as there present as much as the mother.
7: They have to be there in a different way. In the early days, men don't breastfeed. So that's the first thing. Unless you can show me a man who has grown breasts and can actually breastfeed, maybe it's coming, I don't know. But for now, women's bodies connect them to their babies. They connect them through birth. They connect them through breastfeeding. There is a physical component and a hormonal component to infancy and motherhood. And there really is a difference in the way that mothers respond to babies and fathers respond to babies. Fathers, with their playful tactile stimulation, they become really important when children become mobile. We went from the patriarchy of men dominating women to now we have the patriarchy of women dominating men. I mean, what we need to do is not go back, but come to the middle. We need to, it just makes common sense.
8: How are we dominating men, though?
7: Oh, my goodness. 60% of college students are women and graduate students.
8: Let me finish.
7: Young men are afraid of women and the power they have over them to accuse. No, it's true. In universities, it's a real thing. I know because I have two sons. The men were powerful and the women weren't. So the women said, give us some power. So now the women took the power and now the men feel powerless.
8: But should some women not go to university? Is that what you're saying?
7: No, but actually, I think there needs to be a balance in society of men and women. If we say that we are going to be like Amazon women and not need men anymore, the truth is that the way it works is that by the research is that women will marry at their educational level or above, and men will marry at their educational level or below. That means that because we have fewer men in college and graduate school, women are not finding partners.
2: She frames this as prioritizing motherhood. I call it a golden cage, because prioritizing motherhood doesn't necessarily mean you're prioritizing women. Benevolent sexism worships the mother while it punishes the woman. Komisar's work is used to tell women that if they work, if they have ambition, if they place their child in daycare or hire a nanny, that they are failing as mothers. Notice the pattern. Perry says, the world is too dangerous for you. Dr. Hill says, your body is wrong when it's on modern medicine. Your natural body is the best way to go. And then Komisar says, your mind is needed entirely at home for huge chunks of your professional life. The message is identical. Go back. Back to a time when the sphere of women's lives was limited to the home. Benevolent sexism rewards women who stay in their lane. These three women are the intellectual cool girls of the Red Pill to MAGA pipeline. They are rewarded with book deals, massive podcast appearances, and praise from men like Stephen Bartlett, Jordan Peterson, and Chris Williamson. Why? Because they tell these men exactly what they want to hear. You don't have to change. It's modernity that was a mistake. Women were happier when they were dependent on you. And we have the pseudoscience to prove it.
7: What happened is that we took them out of their caretaking roles, and it was like taking a keystone species out of the environment. Much of the environment degraded and shriveled up. That's why we're seeing 50%. That's why we're seeing, in my opinion, that's why we're seeing such a rise in mental illness. Women aren't going to check on their neighbors anymore. They're not feeding the poor at their local church. They're really preoccupied with making money and materialism and the GDP and a world in which they are no longer caretakers.
9: What the pill did when it arrived on the scene in the late 60s was it gave the illusion that sex was consequence-free. It became no less emotionally consequential. Just because you're on the pill or using condoms or whatever, your mind, and thinking particularly of women who, as we talked about, bond more quickly, your mind still thinks that this person could well become the father of my child.
2: The truth is that these women are selling you a fantasy. They're selling you the idea that if you just submit to your biology, if you just find a protector and stay home, you will be safe. But history teaches us one thing. Protection without power is just captivity. These women are dressing up the cage and calling it a castle. Thanks for watching. See you next time.
1: Okay. Therese Lee, it's coming at us from all directions, this cultural assault to go back to this mythical time when supposedly women were happier before feminism messed us all up. Hopefully this program has given you some tools to recognize some of the deceitful faces through which this propaganda is coming at us. in this time of backlash. No, birth control pills do not alter women's preferences for masculine faces. Eric W. Dolan, D-O-L-A-N, has done a really great article with a good study that debunked that other so-called study. And just because women are 60% of college students does not mean that within a few years they have not fallen behind their male counterparts in terms of advancement, salary, etc. No, women have not taken over the world as it were. So if you have enjoyed this kind of program, we hope you will consider donating to WBAI, which you can do by calling 833-922-4692 and leaving your number if you don't get an answer immediately, 833-922-4692. WBAI provides many, many tools through which to understand what is happening all around us night and day. 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Okay, this has been the Joy of Resistance, Multicultural Feminist Radio at WBAI. We will be back with you next week for our July 4th special. That will be on July 2nd. You can reach us at jor@wbai.org. And we're going out with the battle hymn of the women. Take care.

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3: I just went to a seance.
4: Oh, what was it like?
3: Very interesting.
4: Did you talk to dead people?
3: Quite a few.
4: Well, what did they say?
3: They were enjoying the afterlife.
4: Isn't that marvelous?
3: But they had some regrets.
4: Well, what were those?
3: That they didn't make certain bequests before they died that would have made them rest a whole lot easier.
4: Really? Like what?
3: Charitable bequests. 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
4: Well, I love charity. 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
4: I love WBAI.
3: So did the spirits at the seance.
4: Really?
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4: Ooh. Well, I hope it still exists after I'm gone.
3: Maybe you'd better include a bequest to WBAI in your will.
4: Yeah, I will, but do you think seances are for real?
3: Who knows? Better safe than sorry.
5: 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Coming up at 1 o'clock will be the

Oh, I guess it helps. Good afternoon. Good afternoon, good people. Welcome to Frontline Voices. I think it helps when I unmute my mic, but we are here. We are live. The phone lines are open at 1-212-209-2877. That's 1-212-209-2877. Michael Haskins has my back, and we're going to start today with what happened on Tuesday because it matters to the conversation we are about to have. We did have a primary. Did you participate? Did you? What were you expecting, I guess, is what we'll be asking today. What did you expect? Did you anticipate these winners? I did send out a cheat sheet for voting on Tuesday for those who reached out to me, for those who emailed me. Thank you so much. I sent out a cheat sheet that gave itemization of the pros and cons of each candidate. Nothing biased, just simply the facts, the reality, and we let you decide. So I shared that because I really do want our voters to be informed. I know there's so much disinformation and misinformation that is all intentional, but we're seeing our way through that. We're seeing our way through that. And so that is really important. And also, did you hear the news? Frank Caron, former chief of staff to ex-mayor Eric Adams, was arrested. Yes, he was, by the FBI. Yes, he was. And a 13 count federal indictment charge. His brother, a Queens hotel owner and a hotel employee with bribery, money laundering, and fraud. The scheme. Caron allegedly took $120,000 in bribes to steer a $6.8 million emergency migrant shelter contract to a hotel. That's interesting and suspicious. Okay. The U.S. attorney called it a scheme to exploit the city's migrant crisis for profit. On the same day, the FBI executed search warrants at the homes of current and former NYPD officials in a separate bribery investigation growing out of the same Adams era. So I want to hold that fact alongside something else. On that same day, the man who replaced Eric Adams was celebrating the largest progressive sweep in New York City congressional history. Three candidates he endorsed, that's Avila Chevalier, Brad Lander, Claire Valdez, all won. Now, CNN put it plainly, the charges against the Adams administration represent a stark contrast to the rising influence of Mayor Mamdani. And today, less than 100 days into his tenure, Mamdani is facing criticism, no surprise there, from Harlem business owners about a city-run grocery store, from NYCHA residents who say they were excluded from the rental rip-off hearings, from voices suggesting the tension between his

0: socialist agenda and the specific concerns of Black communities is real and growing. So the question today is, what did you expect? One person, 9 million residents, a $12 billion inherited deficit, a corruption-riddled city hall to clean up. What is the fair standard at the 100-day mark? It's just over 100 days. So joining me to think all of this through is Claudia Irizarry Aponte. Lord knows, I hope I did not butcher that name, but we'll find out. She is the senior reporter covering labor and work at The City, New York City's leading nonprofit newsroom, like real news people, not just WBAI, but real news, The City. National news is first, and when we come back, we'll invite Claudia in, and we'll get started. Here's a little national news. Take a listen.
1: From across the nation and around the world, for Pacifica Headlines, I'm Jesse Lent. Eyewitness video of two earthquakes in Caracas, Venezuela yesterday evening verified by Al Jazeera. According to Reuters, a magnitude 7.2 earthquake was felt 100 miles west of Caracas, followed less than a minute later by a magnitude 7.5 tremor, according to the U.S. Geological Survey. Venezuelan government officials say at least 164 people have been killed and nearly 1,000 injured, though this number is expected to rise. Using predictive modeling, the U.S. Geological Survey estimates a 44% chance of more than 10,000 fatalities and a 30% chance of more than 100,000, according to the BBC. According to the New York Times, one of the two earthquakes was the strongest to hit Venezuela in more than a century. One Caracas resident described the scene to a Reuters reporter through tears.
2: We managed to open the door however we could. There was a cloud of smoke that wouldn't let us see. And when you went downstairs, the scene was like a horror movie. We had to climb over the rubble and everything. The building superintendent with the baby and all the neighbors coming down. But from that building, I only saw that one family got out.
1: The U.S. Pacific Tsunami Warning Center issued several tsunami alerts for Puerto Rico and the Caribbean after the two earthquakes, but they were quickly lifted, with the center later reporting there was no tsunami threat. Al Jazeera is reporting that Secretary of State Marco Rubio has arrived for a meeting of the Gulf Cooperation Council in Bahrain, where he's reassuring regional allies that the U.S. will protect their security and economic interests in peace negotiations with Iran. The head of the U.N. nuclear watchdog, the International Atomic Energy Agency, said its inspectors will return to Iran's nuclear sites, but Iranian officials are insisting that inspections will resume only once a final agreement with the United States has been reached. According to the Memorandum of Understanding between the U.S. and Iran, which went into effect a week ago today, the two sides have 60 days to reach an agreement to end the U.S. and Israel's joint war on Iran, now in its 118th day. Israel's once again violated both the terms of the memorandum between the U.S. and Iran and an agreement between Israel and Lebanon, as an Israeli drone strike in southern Lebanon yesterday killed at least two people, according to Al Jazeera. The attack, Israel's second strike on Lebanon this week, comes as Israeli and Lebanese officials meet in the U.S. for another round of peace talks. Israeli attacks on Lebanon have killed more than 4,200 people in that country since March 2nd, according to the Guardian. Hezbollah attacks have killed at least 36 Israeli soldiers in Lebanon and three Israeli civilians. Israeli Defense Minister Israel Katz said yesterday that Israeli troops would not withdraw from southern Lebanon at a live interview in Tel Aviv, echoing sentiments from the Israeli Prime Minister Benjamin Netanyahu. Ignoring President Trump's comments to the contrary, Katz said, quote, "There is no American demand for Israel to withdraw from Lebanon." Three international criminal court judges are suing President Donald Trump and his administration over sanctions imposed on them last year, arguing the measures were unlawful, according to Al Jazeera. In the lawsuit filed in federal court in Manhattan yesterday, judges Kimberly Prost of Canada, Salami Balungi-Bossa of Uganda, and Rain Adelaide Sophie Alpini-Gansu of Benin said the sanctions were designed to exert extrajudicial pressure with the objective of punishing and coercing the judges. The Trump administration imposed sanctions on several judges at the ICC last year in an unprecedented retaliation over the organization issuing an arrest warrant for Israeli Prime Minister Netanyahu and a past decision to open a case into alleged war crimes by U.S. troops in Afghanistan. And more than 4.7 million people nationwide have lost their Supplemental Nutrition Assistance Program benefits, also known as food stamps or SNAP, since President Trump's signature tax and spending law took effect last July, according to data through March from the U.S. Department of Agriculture. According to Reuters, Arizona, where the number of SNAP recipients has fallen by about half, has seen the steepest drop in the country. Phoenix mom Miriam Flores told Reuters that the loss of food assistance has been devastating.
3: I stopped eating myself so I could feed my children or save food for someone who didn't have enough.
1: Those are the latest Pacifica headlines for the Pacifica Network. I'm Jesse Lent.
0: Thank you so much for that national news. I guess I thank you for that. But thanks, Jesse, for reporting. And we are back. Welcome to Frontline Voices. And now I am joined by Claudia Aponte. Claudia, help me pronounce this name correctly. It's beautiful. I just want to say it the correct way. Welcome. Give me the correct pronunciation of your name.
4: Thank you so much, Frenchie. My name is Claudia Irizarri Aponte. I'm a reporter from the city. I cover labor and work issues. Thanks so much for having me on.
0: Claudia Irizarri Aponte. Did I get correct. It right that time? Okay. All right. I'm working. Yay. Yes, a senior reporter at the city, New York City's leading nonprofit local news outlet where you cover labor and work, a bilingual multimedia journalist, native to La Paz, Puerto Rico. You hold a BA in English literature from the University of Puerto Rico. Also, Spanish language journalism from the Craig Newmark Graduate School of Journalism. And the recipient of the 2019 Sidney Hillman Foundation Award for Social Justice Reporting. You are definitely on the front lines, and thank you so much for joining us today. And a little justice may have begun to be served with Eric Adams, Chief of Staff. Unfortunately, Eric Adams was pardoned. We know he kind of sold his soul there to get out of a little trouble. You cover labor and work at the city, which means you have been tracking the Mondani administration's labor record from day one. And before we get to the criticisms, I want to establish the baseline. What did Mondani actually inherit from Eric Adams? Because we're discussing his first 100 days, but those 100 days began in the middle of what the federal government has now documented as a corruption enterprise. What is the honest accounting of what he walked into?
4: Yeah, I mean, it's easy to forget now because the primary last summer played out very differently. But when Mamdani launched his campaign in the fall of 2024, Cuomo was not the boogeyman. It was Eric Adams. When Mamdani launched his campaign, his primary foe was Eric Adams. He ran on an explicitly anti-corruption campaign, wanting to turn a page on what he has continued to describe as the politics of the past. You know, the corruption and graft that has come to taint, you know, Eric Adams' record and define his one term as mayor of New York City. And, you know, the Corona arrest yesterday, the Frank Corona arrest yesterday, is not particularly surprising for folks who have been following, you know, the entire arc of Eric Adams and his inner circle. There were reports already earlier this year that a grand jury was hearing evidence on a potential corruption probe against Frank Corona and other members of his own inner circle regarding some migrant shelter contracts that the Adams administration reviewed and approved during his tenure. So if anything, what the news yesterday just revealed exactly what it is that the feds have been looking into for the last however many months or years. But certainly, you know, it is yet another mask off moment for New Yorkers to truly see you know, how its government was operating for those 4 years that Eric Adams was mayor. And again, it's just a testament to how voters now with a new mayor were eager to just turn a page, you know, and end, you know, that, you know, what is a really ugly chapter in New York history in terms of corruption and graft and self-service.
0: And it's going to take us a lot of time to unravel from that. Like, you know, someone transitioning into this role doesn't just get to wipe it clear. However, in these 100 days, he has secured $1.2 billion for universal child care. He delivered paid time off enforcement, labor protections, clawed back, you know, money for rent stabilized tenants, and delivery workers. He fixed 100,000 potholes, but he's still being criticized for the grocery store plan, NYCHA residents feeling excluded from the rental ripoff hearings, for the tension in Harlem. Black business owners are deeply concerned about the erasure in Harlem. And from a labor and policy accountability standpoint, what is the fair standard for a mayor of a city of 9 million people at this 100-day mark? And is the current criticism clearing the bar or not?
4: Yeah, I mean, I think it's, you know, the criticism, some of it is fair, some of it perhaps not so much. Just for context, I mean, we were just talking about Eric Adams' record for a moment, but just to put Mamdani's record in his Department of Consumer and Worker Protection into context, Eric Adams actually had a quite solid record on private sector labor. It was under his administration that that New York City was able to implement a labor standard for delivery workers, the first of its kind in the country. All that happened under Eric Adams. It was under Eric Adams's Department of Consumer and Worker Protection that New York secured a nearly $40 million settlement against Starbucks, the largest settlement of its kind in New York City history because of the company's, you know, alleged, you know, violations of the city's Fair Work Week laws. You know, it is that legacy that Mamdani and his administration has inherited, and clearly they want to continue that legacy of delivering for workers, many of them low-wage workers, and just, you know, sharpen the teeth of that particular agency. He has committed to doubling its funding. The exact numbers that the agency is going to get are still TBD. The executive budget isn't done yet. And of course, the mayor faces a really tough fiscal outlook, in part due to a lot of the gimmicks of previous mayoral administrations. But, you know, he inherited a pretty solid record, I guess is what I'm trying to say, from the Adams administration with regards to labor. And this is still to be determined just how he's going to carry that legacy forward and how exactly his Department of Consumer and Worker Protection is able to build on that and expand on that. A lot of that is going to depend, again, on funding, on just how much political will there is in the city council to expand existing legislation, to craft new one, on his ability to deliver on his free childcare program. All of that is still TBD, but I think in terms of private sector labor and on childcare expansion, he's had a very solid first 6 months on the job. Public sector, I think, is a different story. And that's still something that it will continue to develop, right? I'm very curious to see how a Democratic Socialist mayor, you know, and his administration contends with being a boss to the hundreds of thousands of public sector workers in New York City as, you know, they negotiate contracts under his tenure. You know, is he going to raise wages to the level that workers want? Is he going to address the crisis of retiree healthcare in a way that satisfies the retirees and future retirees of this city? That's still TBD, but he hasn't met with them, as retiree groups often like to remind folks and really push the mayor to do. So it's still TBD. It's a bit of a mixed record so far, but he still has 3.5 years to go.
0: He does. And so that brings me to the ideology of the savior complex, right? The country has a pattern of electing progressive candidates with enormous expectations then expressing disappointment within the first year that they haven't fixed everything. Obama felt it, de Blasio felt it, AOC felt it from the left almost immediately. Is Mondani experiencing the same thing? And what is the cost when voters project savior expectations onto elected officials, both to the official and to the voters themselves?
4: Yeah. Absolutely. I think, you know, Mayor Mamdani was elected. He won the Democratic primary on a clear mandate. He was elected also just with a resounding vote. And it's clear that not just by virtue of his election and the popularity of his agenda, that, you know, New Yorkers really want, are hungry for change. And I think that savior complex that you just described is real, but I think it speaks to the impatience of Mamdani's coalition, you know, and earned impatience with regards to, you know, perhaps, you know, the city not being able to deliver, the city, and even at a grander scale, you know, the state and the country not being able to deliver for working people, for not being able to advance certain pieces of legislation, you know, to protect the right to organize, like the PRO Act, like universal healthcare, you know, funding childcare, all these things. And it manifests in all levels of government. And I think the mayor is experiencing a little bit of that right now. Obviously, he is, you know, the mayor of New York City. There's limits to his power. He's beholden not just to receiving money from the state, first and foremost, but also, you know, federal headwinds. And he has a budget to keep in line and all of those things. But I think the results of this week's election also show that people still trust him and his vision of the city, right? The slate of candidates that he supported won by pretty resounding margins on Tuesday. Again, I think that while New Yorkers are known for being impatient and there certainly is some pushback on certain elements of his performance, people still, you know, trust him and trust his vision for the city.
0: Absolutely. You know, I can't. And when you speak of impatience, you know, that's us blowing the horn, right? We got our hand on the horn. Honk, honk, honk, honk, honk. Get out the way. Hurry up. Move. Do something. You know, this is still one person, 9 million residents. The mayor of New York City is not a king. He needs the city council, the state legislature, the governor, the federal government. The grocery store plan, the rent freeze, the Department of Community Safety, all of these require institutional buy-ins that take time and negotiation. How do we help voters understand the architecture of what actually changes policy in New York City and where one elected official's power actually begins and ends?
4: Yeah, absolutely. And I think, you know, for all kind of like the grief that the mayor and all mayors get for their first 6 months, 100 days. I think most voters understand that no man or woman can just wave a magic wand and change things overnight, that things take time, they take negotiation, they take compromise. But what the mayor has been very, you know, has been able to do in a way that is very savvy is just show that he is working on things constantly. He's not making excuses. You know, he, on his first week on the job, had a press conference with Governor Hochul announcing the first investment in his universal child care program. You know, he, within his first 100 days, he announced the pilot for his free grocery store model. You know, he's made these, and there's the pied-à-terre tax too, which is not exactly taxing the rich to the degree that he and his allies like the Democratic Socialists of America want, but it is like an initial first step. And he, you know, has been his administration has been communicating to the people of New York that, you know, it's incremental to the degree that, you know, it's only been 6 months, you know, the budget hasn't been locked in yet, but there is a plan to actually expand this. It's not going to happen overnight, but these are steps A, B, C, and how we're getting it done. And I think that serves to reassure some of his allies and some of his supporters, you know, in the city. And again, just that level of transparency, I suppose, and just how he plans to implement his agenda really helps in just kind of like aiding or preventing, I guess I should say, that grief and anxiety that comes with like, okay, we hired you. We I guess we could say New York hired him. They voted him on all these high hopes. How are you actually doing this? What exactly is your plan? And he's done well in communicating that.
0: I think so. And, you know, it's still to be determined. So 212-209-2877 is 1-212-209-2877. Here's your platform. Have you been satisfied, disappointed, or still waiting when it comes to what Mondani has done in his first 100 days or so? And is it fair to judge him just at within 6 months, especially given what Adams did over 4 years? Let's put it all in perspective and talk about it. 1-212-209-2877. Did you participate in this week's primary? Did you restrain your vote? What led you to those decisions? We want to hear from it. I am joined today by Ms. Claudia Aponte, who is a senior reporter for the City of New York City's leading nonprofit local news. And we'll take your calls and we'll continue this conversation on the other side of this music break. Here is Everybody Wants to Rule the World by Tears for Fears. Take a listen.

0: Welcome back to Frontline Voices. Yeah, that was Tears for Fears, a classic with Everybody Wants to Rule the World. It seems like they really do, so I thought it was fitting. Thank you for joining Frontline Voices. I'm your host today, Frenchie Davis, on Tuesdays and Thursdays from 12 to 1 p.m. And I am joined by Claudia of where are my notes? of the city. TheCity.nyc, which is the leading nonprofit local news outlet, where she's covering some very, very important stories. And Claudia, I want to ask you, you reported this week on the UAW's role in the primaries this week, endorsing Claire Valdez in the 7th and Daria Ziza Chevalier in the 13th. Now, they both won. I want you to tell us about this story. The UAW is not traditionally a DSA-aligned union. It represents PhD workers, auto workers, and industrial labor. What does their environment in these races signal about where the labor-left coalition is heading?
1: Yeah, absolutely. I mean, I think the UAW, for folks who may not be familiar, at least here in New York City, is actually quite ideologically aligned with the Democratic Socialists of America. A lot of that is a feature of just who exactly the UAW represents, a quirk of who exactly it is that they represent in New York. Of course, they represent some mechanics and auto dealership workers and whatnot in the New York region. But in New York City, they're primarily known for representing graduate workers, public defenders, workers who in the arts, who work in museums and in the arts and culture sector, which, you know, traditionally have been quite aligned with leftist interests. I don't know exactly what the Venn diagram of UAW members in New York and card carrying members of the New York City Democratic Socialists of America is, but I imagine that there's quite a bit of overlap. And it shows in the organization's endorsement slate, of course, but also the way that the union and the causes that the union aligns itself with. It was one of the first unions, even at the national level, to call for a ceasefire in Gaza back in 2023. It was one of the first unions. It regularly rallies, to abolish ICE and other kind of like, you know, issues that are traditionally kind of like associated with the left in New York and on the national stage. So it's not exactly surprising that they would be aligned with the Democratic Socialists of America when it comes to their electoral endorsements. You know, the UAW deserves a lot of credit for also cultivating its rank and file members for elected office as well. You mentioned Claire Valdez. She was a UAW organizer. The union recruited her to run for state assembly, and after serving in the assembly for just one single term, she has now won the Democratic primary in New York 7's congressional district, which is as reliably a blue seat as you can get in New York City, which means that her election in November is all but guaranteed. Similarly, for Daria Ziza Avila Chevalier, another rank-and-file UAW member that got the union's endorsement after she had already launched her campaign back in April, also won her primary against the chair of the Congressional Hispanic Caucus, and it also is primed to win the general election in November. So it's a, quite a sea change for the union. And it's a union that has not, again, in New York, not traditionally been known as to be a kingmaker in Democratic politics. But now we have two cycles in a row. They were an early backer of Zohran Mamdani back when he was polling in the single digits. We all know how that election turned out. And now this is the second consecutive year that they've, you know, gone against the establishment and come out on top.
0: And it is interesting that the UAW and so many are going against the status quo. We even see this with traditionalists like Letitia James, who, you know, certainly feels a way about the outcome of this election. And, you know, I myself have said, you know, we have to move further and further away from the two-party system. We have to align as the human party rather than the red or the blue party, because it is fracturing us in ways that is devastating us individually and us as a society. And Also, nationally, Mandani in New York, Janice Lewis George in DC, Katie Wilson in Seattle, Nitya Raman in Los Angeles runoff. The DSA now has over 100,000 members. 53% of voters under 30 view socialism positively, and 66% of Democrats view it favorably. Is what we're watching a moment, a response to Trump, to housing costs, inequalities, or is this a structural realignment to the left, or is this just a pendulum that will never land in the middle?
1: Yeah, absolutely. And I mean, you mentioned kind of like the reaction to from some establishment progressives. It's kind of nutty that in New York we have, establishment progressives, but that's just a feature of a city that has left-leaning politics and a very vibrant and healthy progressive movement, that you can have the establishment progressives and then the non-establishment with the DSA wing of the party. But certainly, with there were folks like Letitia James, the Attorney General, and the chair of the Working Families Party, quoted immediately after the results of the election, with certain grief about how Mamdani, angered some working class voters, voters of color, by endorsing against kind of like the establishment pick, and from the WFP, this. That Jasmine Gripper was quoted as saying that she does not believe that, that the party should cede the progressive label to the DSA. I think the results of the election here in New York show differently. I mean, it's important context to know that in New York we have closed primaries. These are Democratic voters. These are Democratic voters who,
0: But the people want it.
1: yes,
0: And you're saying, how
1: this
0: dare
1: is
0: you?
1: not Mamdani. This is not Mamdani, correct, waving his magic wand and anointing, certain candidates for Congress, and then boom, they win their election. These are Democratic voters who came out, Claire Valdez, to use her as an example, really won with a mandate. She led Antonio Reynoso by 21%. These are insane margins. She won the district outright in most, demographic categories. Dayarisa Avila Chevalier, was a much closer race. She won by 4 points, but she won Harlem. She won certain demographic groups over the incumbent Adriano Espaillat. These are, and again, to not put too fine a point on it, these are registered Democratic voters. And traditionally, a midterm election, an off-cycle election, it's favorable to incumbents. They have low turnout, and even though turnout on Tuesday was better than expected, it was still pretty low turnout election. I think it was probably fewer than 15% of registered Democrats actually cast their ballots. And don't quote me on that on that number. I may be wrong, but it was a small number of people who ended up casting their ballots in this election.
0: Yeah, and sometimes I saw 23,000 votes. I saw, and I'm just like, people, like, have you not learned your lesson?
1: Yeah. Absolutely, absolutely. But again, so these are, if we're talking about a low turnout primary, we're talking, these are the voters who tend to show up year after year after year, every single primary, triple prime voters. Generally, they tend to skew a little bit on the older side, and they voted for the candidates that Mamdani happened to endorse. Anyway, I think this is a moment of reckoning for the Democratic Party. I think this is if you can't beat them, join them type of situation. And again, speaks to, and again, to give organizations like the UAW, like the DSA credit here, they really out-organize the competition, even though they have far fewer resources. It speaks to the strength and the health of, just the rank and file DSA wing of the party. It also speaks to the strength of Mamdani's endorsement. Like, even though this is a primary, it can't be overstated, just how much of an influence his endorsement had on the doors. The primary in New York 13, and this is the last point I'll make here, is a primary that I covered quite extensively. And what I heard over and over again for volunteers for the Avila Chevalier campaign is that after Mamdani endorsed her in late May, that was quite effective on the doors as they were talking to registered Democrats and likely voters, that perhaps they hadn't heard of her, they weren't quite familiar with her platform, but as soon as they heard that the mayor endorsed her, that was enough for them to support her. And that speaks volumes.
0: It does. You know, we look at, you know, what this administration has done and what happens when President Kankles were endorsing candidates and that power. And it's good to know that there is strong power and influence on this side to create the shift. I want to ask you about the socialist movement as well, but first I want to make sure that we do tend to our callers on the line. We are live 1-212-209-2877. I want to welcome in our first caller. Good afternoon, caller. What's your name and where are you calling in from?
2: Hello.
0: Hi, welcome to Frontline Voices.
2: I'm so excited about Mandami. I am. It's breaking away from this two-party system. I can't see why they keep making his religion a big statement. You know, they keep him. He's Muslim. He's Muslim. What does that have to do with him running the city? Everything he does is. Well, he's a Muslim, so he must be anti-Semitic. No proof of that at all. None. And I think the news media is trying to make him out like he's ignoring certain communities. That's not true. That's not true. He's setting up committees to hear deed theft. He set it up committees for combating deed theft. That's never been done. It's not perfect, but it's work to be done. So let's not make him a demon. And he's not a miracle worker. It takes time to do things. It's people that's fighting against him big time. So let's stick with him and go with him. Say, go ahead, brother, do your thing. Thank you. That's it.
0: We see. Thank you, caller. Thank you, caller. When you hear feedback like that from constituents, Claudia, what runs through your mind when you hear one highlighting how the media is disproportionately targeting his faith to dismantle support for him, but also that people are moving beyond faith and looking at the works and the platforms of candidates?
1: Absolutely. I mean, I think it shows that those types of like negative attacks based on identity really just do not resonate with the greater public and with voters. We saw, I mean, to turn it back to the primaries that we just had for a moment, in the lead up to the to Election Day on Tuesday, there were a number of attacks on Avila Chevalier, who is a Muslim. She's also a Dominican woman. There were some really nasty attacks on social media, and from some members of the incumbent Adriano Espaillat's inner circle, a former senior advisor to him, amplifying a bizarre racist conspiracy theory that Avila Chevalier, who again is Dominican, and Mayor Zoran Mamdani were looking to replace Dominicans in Washington Heights with Haitians and Muslims. We can also recall a lot of the attacks, especially in the lead up to the general election, from the Cuomo camp attacking the now mayor on his Muslim faith, labeling him a terrorist, someone who would have cheered or would cheer another event like 9/11. Just these really terrible racist attacks. We saw that those were attacks that were resoundingly rejected by voters. And I think they're worth covering. Obviously, it's newsworthy when you have, and again, to go back to the example of the general election last year, when you have two major candidates for mayor, a former governor, talking in these terms about the Democratic candidate and, you know, implying that he is a terrorist or would cheer another terrorist attack for no reason other than the fact that he is Muslim. Those are, you know, those are comments that are worth covering, and it's worth voters to know them and to be aware of them. And again, the results of both elections show that voters, Democratic voters and the general election voters, do not stand for that, are not moved by that, and reject that.
0: Definitely. And I wanted to ask, in your view, from your reporting, Can the Democratic Socialist Movement actually undo some of the damage done by this Trump administration? Mondani's executive orders reverse Adams' anti-boycott provisions. His labor enforcement is directly counter-programming to Trump's federal workforce cuts. Lander in the 10th district pledged to oppose military aid to Israel. Avila Shablir has a specific anti-austerity, pro-Palestine platform. Are these the tools available to local government to push back against what is happening on the federal level?
1: Yeah, I mean, I certainly, you know, again, to just go back to the results on Tuesday, you know, the fact of the matter is that come January, Mayor Mamdani is going to have three new allies in Congress aligned with him on a lot of the issues, including two Democratic socialists who can help advance his agenda in Washington. This is, of course, in addition to Congresswoman Alexandria Ocasio-Cortez, another Democratic socialist, very closely aligned with the mayor. You know, it remains to be seen. Those are things that certainly help. But I mean, right before we went live, news broke that the Supreme Court ruled to end temporary protected status. It's this legal and work status for hundreds of thousands of Haitians and Syrians in the U.S. And quite a few of them live in New York City and are now in fear of losing their deportation protection and their job and their work permits, their legal work permits in New York City. This is a story that I will be following very closely. And
0: it just came through, actually, the Supreme Court. Unfortunately, have removed protections about these immigrants from these immigrants, clearly targeted. And there will be a emergency meeting convening today at 3 o'clock at the 1199. Headquarters, SEIU headquarters, that's on 7th Avenue today, for those that need to be more informed about that. Advocates and allies will gather alongside elected officials to call on Congress, poor Congress, disenfranchised Congress, to act with urgency by providing permanent protections to ensure the stability of New York families, communities, and the city economy, and this will devastate the city economy. Do you have any perspectives at this time also about the New York Health Act and the universal health care?
1: You know, I do not at this particular moment. I will say that, you know, to again take it back to the elections, you know, and the DSA, the DSA, you know, certainly is ideologically aligned with the New York Health Act. They have now, with the results on Tuesday, have potentially doubled the number of socialists in office in the state legislature. That would certainly lend some momentum to, you know, that particular legislation, right, for next year's session. And I don't know where the lead sponsor of that legislation, Gustavo Rivera, of the Bronx, stands on the state of things right now, but certainly he should probably be very happy to have some new colleagues coming in January who would potentially support those efforts. And we'll see where they end up.
0: I mean, not only that, not just new blood, but changing the cultural demographic of Congress will also be significant as we move forward, because this is a part of the fascist pushback that we have been seeing over this last year and a half. So it is quite significant. And while we have focused on our political leaders, as we navigate towards the end of the segment and we talk about fair expectations for our political leaders, I do want to flip it a little bit. What are the obligations of voters or those who feel disenfranchised? Because I think the savior complex damages voters as much as it damages the officials that they elect. what do voters, particularly in a city like New York, with 9 million people who need things from government every single day, who need to understand about their own role in making the politics they want actually work, what is their obligation?
1: Yeah, absolutely. I think in any healthy democracy, it is the job of voters and constituents to hold their elected leaders accountable. You know, you vote for certain people to be in office, whether they're the mayor, a congresswoman, a state assembly member, a city council member, and then you, you know, ensure that they actually walk the walk and talk the talk, you know, and actually advance the policies that they propose on the campaign trail. And I would say that, you know, it's the job of voters to hold their, and the public and the media more generally, to hold those elected leaders accountable.
0: And what do you think are some of the best techniques to do that? Whether you voted or not, what are some of the best approaches to that?
1: Yeah, I mean, I'm not sure that I'm in any position to, you know, give any particular advice on that issue. But certainly, you know, there's a lot of organizations and just certain elements of the fabric of, you know, society that people can get involved in. You know, we've seen, I mean, just a organizations like labor unions, just getting it like more involved in your own labor union can have a lot of impact as well. We've seen that at the ballot box. We've seen the effect that they can have on changing people's lives just beyond politics. You know, it's we live in such a polarized society. It's important for all of us to be more connected and more social in just those types of ways, in those small, you know, democracy ways.
0: Definitely. And, you know, you as a senior reporter, you're going to be covering a lot of topics. And like I said, the Supreme Court just came down with their judgment. What are some of the topics and issues you're looking forward to reporting on so that our family can follow you?
1: Yeah, absolutely. I mean, you mentioned the event this afternoon with 1199 addressing the Supreme Court decision and then TPS for Haitians and Syrians all over the country. That's an event that I'll be covering. I'll be there at 3 o'clock today. And it's a story that I and my colleagues at the City Reporter will continue covering as it advances. So that's one story that listeners can look forward to in the next few hours at thecityreporter.nyc.
0: Thank you so much. I want to thank you again for joining us. We hope to have you back as you are on the front line. Again, for our VAI family that is listening, this is Claudia Irizarry. Aponte, senior reporter and covering labor and work at The City. So you can follow her at thecity.nyc and on X at Claudia Irizarry on X as well. I want to thank you again for joining us today. And here is what I want to leave you with, people. Yesterday, Eric Adams, former chief of staff, was arrested by the FBI, yay, and charged with taking $120,000 in bribes to exploit the migrant housing crisis. On the same day, Zoran Mondani was celebrating the sweep of three progressive congressional candidates he endorsed. One of those things is the legacy of what New York had, and one of them is what New York chose instead. That does not mean Mondani is above criticism. He is not. The NYCHA residents who feel excluded from the rental ripoff hearings are raising a legitimate concern. The Harlem business owners who worry that a city-run grocery store undermines their livelihoods deserve a real answer. The question of who the socialist agenda is actually designed to help and practice in specific communities is a fair and important question that a serious progressive administration should welcome, not deflect. But the standard for that criticism has to be honest about where we started. 9 million people, a $12 billion deficit, A city hall that the federal government has documented as corruption enterprise from the top down. And this is one person in just over 100 days. What voters can do, you can show up beyond the election, go to the community board meetings, attend the rental ripoff hearings, even if you weren't invited, call your city council members, read the city, read the Independent, follow journalists like Claudia, who are doing the granular work of holding every administration accountable. I want to thank you all for joining us today. Stay tuned for next programming and stay tuned at 3 o'clock where we bring you live the emergency meeting of the Supreme Court justices, immigrants, our community, our people. I'm Frenchie Davis signing off. Have a great day. Next time, here is Freedom Time by Lauryn Hill.

0: scramble with these headlines. The Supreme Court today ruled that the Trump administration can end legal protections for migrants fleeing violence and natural disaster in Haiti and Syria, exposing hundreds of thousands more people to potential deportation. The decision today blocks lower court orders and allows the Department of Homeland Security to swiftly end temporary protected status. That's a program that protects a total of 1.3 million people from 17 countries. The Trump administration had argued that the Department of Homeland Security can revoke protections without court interference. Immigration attorneys said the decision to end the program ignored the law and was tainted by racial animus. A pair of powerful earthquakes struck Venezuela Wednesday, killing at least 164 people and injuring nearly 1,000. The 7.2 and 7.5 magnitude tremors were the most powerful in the country in more than a century. More from Neha Punya.
1: The government in Venezuela has now declared a state of emergency. There are worries that a high number of casualties have been reported and there is extensive damage. Tremors were felt all the way in neighboring Colombia. U.S. President Donald Trump has said he is ready and willing to help. He's asked all agencies of the American government to get ready to move quickly.
0: That's Neha Punya. France, Britain, and other Western European countries continue to endure record-breaking heat this week. The heat wave is prompting local officials to issue health warnings across much of the continent. More from Kweyan Ha.
2: Britain is sweltering through one of the most intense heat waves in June on record. The UK's National Weather Forecaster said temperatures could reach 39 degrees Celsius, issuing a rare red extreme heat warnings. I'm here in London covering yet another hot day. People are doing as much as they can do to stay cool. Drinking water, seeking out parks and shady areas, and avoiding the hottest part of the day. Hundreds of schools across England and Wales are closed due to the heat. Many train operators urged passengers not to travel unless it's absolutely essential. It comes as a record-breaking heat waves continue to scorch many parts of Western Europe. France, Italy, and Spain have also issued warnings about the risks of extreme heat for tens of millions of people.
0: That's Kweyan Ha. A series of oil tankers has navigated the Strait of Hormuz using a new route close to Oman's shores that's been promoted by the Gulf country and a UN maritime agency. Today's development comes amid threats from Iran's Revolutionary Guard Corps against vessels traversing the key strait. Tensions between Iran and the United States are rising over disagreements regarding their interim accord aimed at ending the Iran war. The U.S. and Iran have agreed to a 60-day period to resolve issues related to the deal. Meanwhile, fighting between Israel and Hezbollah in Lebanon has flared up again, with Israel launching an airstrike on Wednesday against Hezbollah targets. A bipartisan group of House lawmakers welcomed a delegation from Taiwan to Washington on Wednesday to pledge their support for the autonomous, democratically run island in the South China Strait. Han Kuo-yu, president of Taiwan's legislature, headed the delegation. California Democrat Judy Chu said the U.S.-Taiwan relationship is good for both countries.
3: It's a place where diverse opinions can be expressed without fear and where the rule of law and human rights are protected. And now the economic success has been so tremendous that Taiwan surpassed the United States relationship with Germany and became the fourth largest trading partner.
0: The visit comes as the Trump administration reviews a $14 billion arms sale package to Taiwan. China considers Taiwan a breakaway province, as China has not ruled out using force to retake the island eventually. Multiple states filed a lawsuit against California this week over its new state law designed to limit the use of single-use plastic and promote recycling. In a complaint filed on Monday in federal court in Sacramento, 17 Republican state attorneys general accused California of trying to, in their words, impose its own policy preferences on the entire nation. Those are the Pacifica headlines. I'm Max Pringle.
4: 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Stay tuned now for the Attitude with Arnie Arneson coming up. It's 1 p.m.

Hi, this is Arnie Arneson, and this is the Thursday edition of The Attitude with Arnie Arneson and producers Dave Scott and Stephanie Collins. You know the drill. We're recording on a lovely Wednesday morning in Concord, New Hampshire. I told you that for the next 2 months, I'm going to be opening my show every single day with a poem by Brian Bilstone. It's in part dedicated to the Supreme Court that is reinterpreting the Second Amendment and making it more expansive than anyone could ever have imagined, including the framers and those that wrote the Second Amendment. And the poem that I'm reading for the next 2 months, every single day, it's very short and pithy, is again by Brian Bilstone. I did this a couple of years ago after one of the mass shootings. I did it for 3 months. And then after looking at the Supreme Court, I realized I need to refresh our recollection and bring this very short poem back. It's entitled, America is a Gun. England is a cup of tea. France, a wheel of ripened debris. Greece, a short squat olive tree. America's a gun. Brazil is football on the sand. Argentina, Maradona's hand. Germany, an oompa band. America's a gun. Holland is a wooden shoe. Hungary, a goulash stew. Australia, a kangaroo. America's a gun. Japan is a thermal spring. Scotland is a highland fling. Oh, better to be anything than America as a gun. Go Google it, Brian Bilstone, B-I-L-S-T-O-N. He's from England. He's written just an amazing number of very witty and smart pieces of poetry. I'm just telling you, I frickin' adore him. I frickin' adore him. And then, maybe in light of the fact that we're going to be talking about AI, my first guest will appreciate something I'm about to read. And there's been a huge fight in my state because it's a very competitive race for the first congressional district. We only have two districts. And one of the people that's running is the daughter of our current U.S. Senator, Jean Shaheen, and her daughter's name is Stephanie Shaheen. So, of course, if you're worried about dynasties, mama is leaving, daughter is running. The name is very familiar because the former U.S. Senator or the current U.S. Senator was also governor. And one of the biggest frustrations I have is when she was asked about what she would do in reforming healthcare. And her answer was so non-answerish, okay? It was kind of like conflict avoidance or, yes, I'll tweak this system. So I wrote this on healthcare. We must disconnect health insurance from work. With the rise of AI and the threat to the future workforce, with the effects of the climate crisis, wiping out your home, your community, your place of work, with billionaires continuing to outsource jobs, with a grotesque affordability crisis, forcing folks to choose between putting food on the table or meeting their deductible or their portion of an ever-increasing premium, the moment of urgency has arrived. Medicaid is being eroded. Medicare is being privatized. The VA is being dismantled. All those steps forward are now in shambles. When is the crisis enough to act? Republicans want to destroy our healthcare system, aiding and abetting their corporate cronies. And Democrats speak eloquently about the problem, but fear the fight that must be had now to make real change. In the end, both Democrats and Republicans fail the American people. All right? And in part because I mentioned AI, I'll sort of explain why that seemed to be a trigger for me. We're about to have a conversation with Thomas Neuberger, author of God Spies. The world's historical clock on the wall says tick, tick, tick. Let's look at what's in store. As you write at your Substack, welcome to God Spies. And you're a longtime professional writer and author of stories and poems and essays. Your work has appeared in the San Francisco Chronicle, Common Dreams, Alternet. I check you out in Naked Capitalism forever and ever. And I knew you as Gaius Publius. I didn't know your real name forever because you always were writing under another name. But I wanted you to talk about a piece that I saw both at your Substack as well as reposted at Naked Capitalism. And I read Naked Capitalism, but I cherry pick it because sometimes they're a little more extreme than I would be, but I so value the content of what they collect in the way of information from not just America, but from around the world. But also they turn to you, Thomas, a lot, okay? And you posted something, removing AI spyware from your Google account. And everyone's like, oh, God, Arnie, why are you doing this? But as you sort of set the stage for this conversation, Tom, you kind of like remind us how AI is already taking over our lives. All right.

0: And there is tremendous fear of this, not only in what it's already able to do, but also what we're seeing now in fighting back against these huge AI centers that they're trying to bring to a local community that are bigger than 40 football fields, consume more energy than a small town. I mean, it's just amazing. But then on top of that, you feel like that there's no line between you and AI, and that AI not only is going to be controlling your future, but right now, it ultimately is beginning to feel like it's controlling your current life. So let me welcome you to the program. And before we get into your piece at God Spies, you also mentioned that you're about to, you know, you're about to put out another book, okay? And you're good at writing these fictions. But what I was saying to you as I was hearing about your book, which is entitled A Complicated Man, which is kind of looking at both the political future in light of the climate crisis, and I'm sure AI comes into it, is that I've been interviewing a lot of reporters, editors, the editor of the New Republic, and they're all in the process of putting out a book, a fiction, right, a novel. And I'm beginning to realize that the reason why people like you who cover the current political situation, who know how to read around corners, who know how to anticipate the future, you're not really always able to do that when you're reporting. But if you write a book, you take that knowledge, you take that understanding of where we're going, and then you write us a story that both incorporates the now as well as the future, as more likely than not, we will be living. So welcome to the program, and thank you for writing books so that I get to sort of imagine too and think that I'm not crazy, and I realize it's a fiction, but we've been living a lot of fiction right now. So welcome back.
1: Thank you, Arnie. And thank you for mentioning the book. As we talked about earlier, I find that fiction actually touches people in a way that makes things real. And I've been writing essays about climate since 2012. And, you know, the story is kind of the same in a lot of ways. And it just kind of washes over people's heads. But people feel it when there's lives involved, even if they're fictional lives, because people feel fiction just like they feel life. There's a sense in which fiction tells the truth that straight essays and philosophy really can't approach.
0: And more importantly, sometimes as you're reading the fiction, you know it's a story, but why do you feel like you've lived it? I mean, in a lot of ways, you can mirror your life in that fiction and then suddenly realize, one, you're not imagining it, even though you're writing an imaginary story. But then what's both wonderful and frightening is that you play out that life you're living. And sometimes what you're playing out is so dark. I mean, I keep thinking about the books that we go back to, 1984, Brave New World. Look at, and we're constantly referencing them as if they were, you know, part of the Encyclopedia Britannica. But they weren't. But what they predicted and what they talked about, we are living today, Thomas.
1: And that's because if you think about 1984, Winston Smith is someone you really care about. And there's a real art. It's not just because it's fiction. It's that thing that you watch in a Netflix series that really engages you. You really start to care about the characters. And that's the kind of engagement inside you that is the same as you care about a human life. That's somebody who lives next door. And when that starts to happen, and when the world unfolds in a way that's believable, that seems like the world, it really engages you deeply. And it's that deep engagement that allows you to both understand and act.
0: Well, and I've always told people who want to affect change that they have to touch every sense. They have to be, we have to see it,
1: yeah.
0: We have to hear it, we have to smell it, we have to touch it. I mean, in a lot of ways, because we don't know exactly where the connection point is going to be, and we have to write the fiction, right? Why do I always say to people, we need to make the movie? And the reason we need to make the movie is like everyone says, oh, Arnie, write your memoir. My memoir, I mean, the story of my life is incredible, Thomas. But if you saw it on the big screen, you'd be going, oh, my frickin' God. Okay, because it's both magical and horrifying at the same time. And yet I know that some people will only visually understand it because they'll never pick up a book. All right, a pox on them. But let's get back to your piece. So there has been this huge emotional response to AI. And in part, because not only are we seeing what happened, for example, with SpaceX and the trillionaire that is now, you know, Elon Musk, but we're seeing these huge data centers showing up everywhere. And they're promising you the sun and the moon and the stars, but unfortunately, not only are they enormous, not only do they use incredible amount of water, incredible amount of energy, they make noise 24/7, but their promise of jobs is actually what job will you lose, not what job will they deliver, okay? And we're beginning to be suspicious of this. In addition to that, Tom, what do you see happening right now in schools around the country? All of a sudden, every teacher, I remember when John Sununu was governor, this is back in the 1980s, his claim to fame was that he was going to bring computers into the classroom and how wonderful he was. And he was going to be working out these deals about bringing this technology into the classroom. Well, we thought that would be the answer to everything. Well, then technology went nuts, okay? And then it wasn't just the computer or the laptop, it was the cell phone, it was the whatever. And now what are teachers saying? Get them out. Get them out. They are not improving knowledge to some extent, especially in the younger grades. They're actually a detriment to knowledge. And it took us how many years or decades to figure out how to even understand technology or control it? Well, now let's look at AI. And what does AI mean as it enters the classroom? And before I let you talk about your article, I don't know if you saw this, but the Norwegian Prime Minister just announced that they're going to forbid AI in all elementary schools, and they're going to moderate it in middle school. And one of the reasons is that we have learned something. Now before we're forced to live with this AI, let's make sure our students understand how to operate and learn before we incorporate it into the classroom. So everyone is scared and nervous, but then you wrote this piece, which I thought was so remarkable, removing AI from your Google account. The AI intrusion seems to be everywhere. Take steps where you can. And as I'm reading it, I'm laughing because someone posted as a comment, they thank Naked Capitalism for reproducing that article because that's where I found it. And I'm like, I mean, I'm a Luddite, but people need to understand where AI is, and if there's any thing that you can do to protect yourself. So let's talk a little bit about what you're seeing with AI, and then this really, really detailed and useful bit of information you share.
1: Well, let's go to the detail first.
0: Okay.
1: There's a lot of people who are, they don't want to be in the computer world. They're not trying to be in the computer world. They don't want to be tech wizards. And the tech has become so complicated. And so you got to touch this control. You got to touch this control. The declarations of what they're doing are hidden inside these massive, the classic small print syndrome. That I thought I'd write something that was just follow these simple steps and you can get rid of Gemini AI out of your Google account. To the extent that it's removable, here's the steps, and cut through all of that and make it just very clear. So for people who want to actually do something, this is, as somebody said, news you can use.
0: Yes, that's why I love it. I want news. I mean, I complain all the time and bitch, but you're actually giving me a tool. So thank you, thank you, thank you.
1: It is a tool. But to your larger question, you're absolutely right. But AI is part of a larger revolution, and I actually call it a counter-revolution. It's the surveillance and control state. You know, this is a right winger's fever dream come true. It's actually happening. The AI is being used by people like flock cameras, for example, by people like police departments, by people like the NSA, by people like Palantir, and there's a vision behind it, and it's very, very clear. The head of Palantir,
0: Peter Thiel.
1: Yeah, I'm thinking Karp, but Teal, yes.
0: Oh, yeah. Well, Alex Karp lives in my state. He calls New Hampshire home, by the way, Thomas.
1: Oh, God.
0: He owns 10, I think at least 10 properties around the world. But why does he call New Hampshire home? He lives in a little teeny tiny town of a couple of hundred because we don't have an income tax. We don't have a sales tax. We don't have, I mean, we literally, he lives here tax-free. It's like living in the Cayman Islands, only he still lives in the United States. So Alex Karp and Peter Thiel are people very intimate with my knowledge.
1: Larry Ellison, I call this the Davos Revolution because it's really that merging of the Davos Society with the Silicon Valley crazy people with money. If you read Mark Andreessen's manifesto, just look that up. Andreessen. It's a Norwegian name, ironically. These people want to take over the world and they want to control it. They think that's their right. This is basically the AI meets Ayn Rand. And this world is going to be absolutely awful. And as you say, it is not just coming. It's actually here now in its early implementation. And it's only going to grow. It's like a cancer tumor. It's only going to grow.
0: Well, and again, what I love about Pope Leo with his encyclical is that Pope Leo was talking about AI. But he was talking about AI saying it's not like he doesn't embrace science. It's not like he doesn't embrace the possibility of what AI could produce in a positive way. It's not all negative. The problem is who controls it. And when you realize the small number of billionaires who don't care about you, who don't look at what is the possibility to serve the world because they want to own you. And I mean, one of the things I was laughing about was Goldman Sachs was talking about the genius of Elon Musk. And one of Elon Musk's sort of rationales is, oh, don't worry about those AI centers. We're going to have a center in space. So this is just temporary because we're going to put the AI center in space and you won't have to worry about the water. You won't have to worry about the whatever. And I mean, everything is, I can move it outside of the U.S. Okay. I can move it outside of the planet as if somehow that is going to protect us because eventually what he wants to do is destroy the planet and then him move. I mean, it's
1: absolutely.
0: Absolutely. And that we're mesmerized by money. We're mesmerized by what they claim they can do that we don't realize that if we don't start taking some control over it, they will own us just the way the plantation owner owned a slave.
1: In the 1920s and 30s, there was something called the cult of the airman, that people who were airplane pilots in the 20s and 30s were also thought to be futurists and visionaries. That's why there's so much worship of Charles Lindbergh, for example.
0: Huh.
1: You can see a movie called Things to Come. It's a wonderful film, a mid-30s movie that talks about that. Well, we have reinvigorated the cult of the airman with the cult of the high-tech entrepreneur.
0: Right.
1: We think of people like Steve Jobs as visionaries, that they're not just technicians. They actually see the future and can lead us to that future. And before Elon Musk burned his reputation, Elon Musk was in that group. A lot of people worshiped him for his vision. And this is what you're describing, is the cult of the high-tech billionaire. And that's a story, again, a story that these people are this kind of person and interested in doing this kind of thing. And by believing that story, people follow them and they're basically following them over a cliff.
0: Well, you know, they not only assume that they're better than the rest of us, okay, but they even have this almost godlike sort of sense of themselves.
1: Yes.
0: Trust me, we'll be the benevolent despot. We will own everything. We will control everything, but that you can trust us. And I'm looking at what they've done to democracy and who they've bent their knee to with Donald Trump, the fascist, and all the things that they have done. It isn't to protect us. It isn't to benefit us. It's to benefit them. You know, and for some reason, they think that the them and us is the same, but it's not. And it's not. And one of the reasons why I wanted to do this interview, and please go to his Substack, go to my Facebook page, go anywhere, go to Naked Capitalism. Please read how you change your Gmail settings. It's a small, tiny step. But I think part of the problem is that we're almost giving up before we start, Tom. And by trying to control our Gmail settings, we're putting a line in the sand. There is something I can do. And if you can do this, there's something else you can do. And we're beginning to see it happening with people really fighting back on these AI centers. I mean, in places nobody, in Utah, in Louisiana, I mean, places you would never imagine, because people not only now smell it, they know they need to fight it.
1: Yeah, my suspicion is one of the reasons that all of this control is being put into place, aside from the fact that the Bush-Cheney control state is kind of in people's nature, is that they know, just like Elon Musk wants to go to Mars, because he knows the climate destruction is coming. He knows that. Mm-hmm. These people know that the revolution against technocratic control and these psychopathic freakazoids, that's exactly what they are, they know people are going to resist that, and they want to quell that resistance in a way that failed in the 1960s. They want to replay the 60s, and they want to replay the 60s by taking steps that Nixon would never have dared to take.
0: Well, but now they have the money moat around them that they never had before. I mean, we were just talking about taxing the rich in California and about Governor Newsom basically wanting to fight the SEIU's fight. I mean, there are 230 billionaires in California alone, okay? And I said part of the problem, I was talking with David Sirota, I said part of the problem is we can't even imagine what 1 billion is. These are people that own 10 and 20 and $200 billion. And we don't understand the extent of what that means. Not that they are wealthy, that every billion for them is an increase in their power.
1: Yep.
0: All right. And their power sees democracy as the threat. That is the threat. And one of the things they absolutely hate are elections, because it's the only time that Arne Arnesen and Alex Karp can walk into a voting booth and have the exact same power. So therefore, in order to defeat my power, they have to make sure that they manipulate the process and the democracy, because with their money, they know they can do that.
1: From your lips.
0: Oh, my God. So you gave us instructions, and I want everyone to take a look at this. I will be honest with you. To turn on my computer is a challenge, and they know that, okay? The people they love the most are those of us over 50, okay? Because I learned on a Selectric typewriter. Okay, that's how old I am, everyone. Do you know what I was taught when I was in high school? Even though I was at AP chemistry and AP history, my mother knew that the only job I'd ever get would be an executive secretary. All right, that was her dream, okay? So my mother looked at me and said her dream was, so what did I take in high school? Stenography and typing. Stenography. But that's my generation. And even though, there's been a lot of change here, we really do need people who can read what you wrote about how to get rid of AI from your Gmail. But we need people that be willing to almost set up an opportunity to help us. So we need assistance in doing that. And as much as people want to volunteer to register people to vote, I need volunteers to help me figure out how to get AI out of my Gmail. But that's a way of also creating a real wonderful community, because now you're connecting on another level that doesn't feel as political, but feels incredibly useful. And so I'm just going to say to people, you want to protect the immigrant. You want to protect the franchise. Protect me from AI. Let's figure out a way for you to do that too. And in a lot of ways, it really sort of stitches us together in another way. And we need every way to be stitched together, Thomas.
1: Exactly.
0: Oh, my God. It's going to be absolutely frightening. All right, everyone. I'm going to absolutely insist that you go to God Spies, or you go to Naked Capitalism, you take a look at removing AI spyware from your Google account. Maybe it's an opportunity for you to talk to your kids or your grandkids, because maybe they can be the ones to come in and say, not a problem, Grandma, I'll help you with this. But this is a step, a practical step. Start here, and then we can move beyond. Again, Thomas Neuber, thank you so much for doing this.
1: It's a pleasure. Thank you, Arnie.
0: It's always a pleasure. And I can't wait for the new book, A Complicated Man. A Complicated Man, as we live in this incredibly complicated present. All right, everyone, this is the Thursday edition of The Attitude. Stick around, folks. We will be right back.
2: You're listening to the American Democracy Minute, keeping your government by and for the people. There's another development in the deployment of the expanded and notoriously inaccurate SAVE database, repurposed to verify citizenship for voting purposes. The Trump administration, having lost multiple court challenges, is reportedly proposing to withhold state election security funding for noncompliance. In 2025, the Trump Justice Department asked, then demanded, that states submit voter rolls and other personal information, hoping to identify exceedingly rare non-citizen voters. DOJ then sued 30 states for not complying. According to a Brennan Center tracker, judges dismissed cases against 9 of those states. June 22nd, a federal district judge in D.C. blocked inclusion of Social Security and other federal data as a violation of federal privacy statutes. Having lost in court, the Trump administration is apparently ramping up pressure using the power of the purse. CNN reported June 23rd that it obtained a draft memo suggesting that the Department of Homeland Security will threaten the withholding of 20% of state CISA election security funding if states don't comply with the SAVE database demands and implement other election administration changes. Since 2018, CISA grants helped states harden their election systems from foreign attackers, including Russia, China, and Iran. We've linked to CNN's reporting at AmericanDemocracyMinute.org. I'm Brian Beal.
3: Arnie Arneson's The Attitude is supported with a sustaining contribution from 1199 SEIU, the largest union of healthcare workers in the nation. For nearly a century, 1199 members have been at the forefront in the fight for workers' rights, racial justice, and quality care for all. And the United Steelworkers Local 4-200 represents nurses at Robert Wood Johnson University Hospital in New Brunswick, New Jersey. They are proud to support Arnie Arneson's The Attitude and the Pacifica Radio Network. They know safer staffing saves lives, and they went on strike to get it. As the parent union says, it hasn't been always easy, but nothing worth doing is. In fact, the hottest fires forge the hardest steel. We are also grateful for a sustaining contribution from 32BJ SEIU, America's largest building service union, representing more than 175,000 workers in 11 states and Washington, D.C. Organizing is 32BJ's lifeblood. Its strength comes from growing the collective. Its members say, when we fight, we win.
4: The rich are getting richer, the poor are getting poorer, and everyone in between is getting nickel and dimed to death. 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A union that has the audacity to fight for fair wages, safe working conditions, and quality health care. A union that won't back down. A union that will take on the bosses, the corporate elites, and their lackeys. I'm John Samuelson, International President of the Transport Workers Union. That's what I believe. That's what we believe. Join us. Join the TWU, America's Fight Back Union.
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0: Hi, this is Arnie Arneson, and this is the Thursday edition of The Attitude with Arnie Arneson and producers Dave Scott and Secretary Collins. You know the drill. We continue to record on a lovely Wednesday morning in Concord, New Hampshire. So I'm going to do another opening thought. And actually, it relates to Joe Biden's C-SPAN in the Washington Journal. And you're going to go, what? So before Joe Biden stepped aside, when he really should have never run, but then he didn't read my Nation article the year before that said, don't run, Joe. I'm on Washington Journal. And the conversation came up with me. What do you think of Joe Biden running for president again? All right, this is like the middle of the summer of 2024. And I went, what do I think? And then I looked at the moderator of Washington Journal. I said, have you ever seen the musical 1776? He said, yes. I said, remember the opening song by John Adams? He goes, I think so. I said, let me sing it to you. This is on C-SPAN's Washington Journal. I sing, sit down, John, for God's sakes, just sit down. I said, so if I were sitting next to Joe Biden, here's what I'd be doing. Step aside, Joe. For God's sakes, just step aside. And he's looking at me going, Arnie, you're singing on Washington Journal. I said, I know. I hope Biden is listening. Now, the reason I mentioned this is that I just posted a memory about 1776. And Clay, you will love it. The first musical, Marty, that was my second husband who died in 2013. The first musical Marty took me to was 1776. I had never seen it. And although excited to go on a theater date, I was still a little shy around him, since we were still in the early days of courtship. The musical begins with the Congress scolding John Adams with the song, For God's Sakes, John, Sit Down. For those who may not remember, let me just pull a couple of sentences from Wikipedia. The musical begins with Adams giving a speech alone on stage, criticizing the Congress for its unwillingness to vote for independence for the colonies from Great Britain. The curtain then rises to reveal the Congress, who sing, Sit down, John. The number continues with Adams urging the delegates to Congress to vote for independence, while the Congress replies with a refrain, Sit down, John, for God's sakes, just sit down. As the singers keep assaulting John, urging him to sit down, Marty looks at me, and there are tears rolling down my cheeks. Oh, Arnie, are you okay? I could not answer. And then suddenly he looked at me and said, Oh my God, you are John Adams. I was shaking at that point and nodded my head. He said, Of course, you demand that folks act and act now, and you drive them crazy. Yes, I said, I have had to learn to step aside if the things I so desperately want to have happen are not only going to be discussed, but eventually pass. Being right is not enough. Finding the right messenger is essential. So on my Facebook page, I wrote, So tonight, I decorate the bench in my bedroom in red, white, and blue, put on 1776, and remember that night like it was yesterday. And I did cry. And the story of John Adams is an important story. And I'm also going to recommend, don't see the movie, see the play. The play is a million times better than the movie. And I will also say that 1776 is one of the saddest musicals I have ever seen. Is it celebratory? A little. Is it so sad? Yes. Because the compromises that were being asked to make were so... People knew they were wrong. But the only way they could get the 13 colonies together was to not only embrace liberation and independence, but to also embrace things that were wrong, morally wrong. And we've been living with that ever since. So with that, let me share with you the conversation we're about to have with something from the Kansas Reflector, which I had never heard of, but I found it. And we're going to be talking with Clay Warstone, who serves as the opinion editor at the Kansas Reflector. His work has appeared in more than 200 outlets in 30 states. He has written columns and edited copy for newsrooms in Kansas, New Hampshire, Florida, and Pennsylvania. He's also fact-checked politicians. You researched for Larry the Cable Guy and appeared in PolitiFact, Mental Floss, and CNN. Before joining the Reflector in 2021, he spent 4 years at the nonprofit Kansas Action for Children as their communications director, a job I'm really impressed that you did as well. And you'll be publishing your first book in 2026. So let me welcome you to the program. And I found out, having talked to you, that you actually also worked for the Concord Monitor. And I am grateful. The Monitor is no longer what it used to be, a very important paper in my state. It is a shadow of its former self. But when I think of the remarkable reporters that can say they started there, they're like fairy dust. They're sprinkled all over the country. They're working for the New York Times, the Boston Globe, the Kansas Reflector, and they provided a real positive journalism influence in their communities. So let me welcome you to the program. And
6: thank you so much.
0: Oh, so there were three stories that caught my eye. One was entitled, Kansas GOP Leaders' Alarming Plot to Cancel the U.S. Senate Elections Unfolded in Plain Sight Last Year. How about this one? Coordinated effort. Kansas Republican leaders have a plan to cancel the 2026 U.S. election. I'm going, what are they smoking? And then if we have time, because we cover Maine a lot, obviously being in New Hampshire and the country has been following that, you wrote, Kansas Democrats suffer from a reverse Maine problem. Too many folks are running for the U.S. Senate. But I want to talk about canceling the U.S. Senate elections. It hasn't happened, but they've laid the foundation for it to happen. So, Clay, explain to us what they feared, why they wanted to control this, and why they would think it was even constitutional. Because as I'm reading it, I'm going, you know, you're supposed to be constitutional officers, not only elected officials. And what part of the Constitution do you want to reinterpret? So let me welcome you to the program and thank you so much for joining us.
6: Yeah, of course. So it's a really interesting situation because when it was happening, people just were not even thinking in this context. And I'll tell you the reason why people have started to think in this context. And I think this is the kind of the broadest and most important thing to understand is that while Kansas is in many ways a very Republican state, and it's been a Republican state since the Civil War, it was a progressive state back then. It's a more conservative state now. It's one of the only states in the Union that has not flipped since the Civil War.
0: Huh.
6: So it is very ingrained as a Republican state. But it's not always necessarily conservative. And I will say, you know, I'm in my 40s. In my life, we have had, you know, basically for half of the time I've been alive, maybe more than half, we've had Democratic governors in Kansas. We routinely elect 1 to 2 U.S. House members who are Democrats as well. So there is a strong kind of moderate slash pragmatic streak in Kansas. In many ways, when I returned, I was like, oh, this isn't entirely different than New Hampshire in many ways.
0: Look at Massachusetts. Massachusetts is a very, very blue state. May I introduce you to Governor Mitt Romney?
6: Sure.
0: All right.
6: Absolutely.
0: Same kind of thing. Absolutely. All right. Keep going.
6: And I use that as the context to say that while Kansas almost always elects Republicans to U.S. Senate, there is that tradition of electing Democrats to other offices. And so one of our two senators, Senator Roger Marshall, is up for re-election this year. And of our two senators, he is by far the one who has hitched his wagon closest and most publicly to Donald Trump. And so when all of the DOGE, Department of Governmental Efficiency stuff started happening last year, when you started to have town halls, when people would show up and be very upset with their Republican members of Congress, Marshall and his folks were really taken aback. They didn't handle it very well. At one point, he claimed that they were all paid agitators who were showing up. And you began to really get this sense that Marshall was kind of uniquely vulnerable because he had not spent a lot of time building up that kind of moderate, pragmatic reputation, which is important even for Republicans in Kansas to have. He was looking kind of like an ideological warrior. And so this is one of the reasons that we have so many, and I mean, again, we won't talk about this column yet, but this is why we have 11 Democrats in the primary to challenge him. Like, wow. There is huge appetite.
0: Right, so they see real vulnerability.
6: Yes, yes. Right. And you can debate whether or not that vulnerability is real, but definitely they see it. And so one of the things that began to kind of circulate with the second Trump term was the idea that because Marshall was so close to Trump and because Marshall had his back in everything and also is a doctor. He was an OBGYN.
0: Oh, I did not know that. Okay.
6: Yeah. So, well, he ran originally as Doc Marshall. Was kind of the
0: old West. It doesn't sound like Doc isn't Dr. MD. It sounds like Doc isn't something you'd see in a Western.
6: But so this idea began to circulate, and I don't know that it necessarily came from the Trump people, and perhaps it came more from Marshall, but the idea began to circulate that if there was some sort of opening in Health and Human Services, be that director or Surgeon General, or some sort of role like that, that maybe Roger Marshall would be appointed. And, you know, Trump has appointed Kansas politicians before. He appointed Kansas Governor Sam Brownback as his ambassador of religious freedom back in 2018. He appointed Mike Pompeo, who was a U.S. representative from Kansas, So, you know, he's appointed people from Kansas before.
0: So he can find Kansas on the map, is what you're telling me.
6: Well, he can find some Kansas people.
0: So
6: there began to be this thought, well, if Roger Marshall is going to be appointed by Trump to something, then there's going to be a vacancy. And because of what I was just saying about Kansas and their Democratic governors, we have a Democratic governor right now, Laura Kelly. She's at the last in like the last year of two terms. So she's been governor for 8 years. Well, my goodness, the Republicans worry if Roger Marshall is appointed to something, then that means that the Democratic governor would perhaps get to appoint a Democratic Senate replacement and shifting the balance of the Senate. So this is the original thing they're afraid of. This is the original thing they're concerned with, is that she comes in, she appoints a Democrat for however long to fill out the rest of Marshall's term, and that causes problems.
0: So this is almost like the GOP insurance plan.
6: Yeah.
0: Like they like the fact that Marshall is connected to Trump, but they're worried what that means. They're worried about the fact that they have a Democratic governor. They know that the balance of power in the Senate is like non-existent for the most part. It's so tight. So therefore, they can check every box to cover every insurance plan, kind of what they're doing.
6: So this is the original bill. To be very clear, what we're talking about here with the two bonus years, this is in addition to the bill. The original bill is simply about how that appointment process works. And instead of having the governor just pick the person, you know, they create a special legislative panel and then give her options to pick from that have to be the same party as the person quitting. Well, fine. Okay, I think that's, I mean, I don't want to say, well, fine. It is just, I think that's comprehensible.
0: It's more partisan rational.
6: Right. People at the time understood it's a partisan thing, but it makes a certain amount of sense. Well, after the bill is introduced, the Secretary of State's office basically makes a case that if that vacancy opens up after a certain time in a year, right? So let's say, because you know, let's assume that you want to have an election to fill that vacancy eventually. Mm-hmm. You've got vacancies you've got elections set up on even numbered years. Their concern is, well, okay, at a certain point, it becomes difficult to get people to register, to print the ballots, et cetera, et cetera, et cetera. So they ask for, you know, so there's an amendment introduced to fix their concerns. And I'm just going to read this because this is just one sentence.
0: Okay.
6: This is just one sentence that all this comes. If the vacancy, this is the Senate vacancy, if the vacancy occurs on or after May 1st in an even numbered year, then such vacancy shall be filled by election at the election of representatives in Congress held 2 years following the year in which such a vacancy occurs.
0: Wait a minute. So the Secretary of State, in order that they don't want to do extra work or cost more money, is claiming that if it happens this late, that rather than assume that there would be an election in the even number year, they would instead extend and give by grace an extra 2 years to whoever was appointed, because the Secretary of State doesn't want to be bothered with more work.
6: Pretty much, yes.
0: Yeah. Okay, and let's do this unconstitutional thing so I don't have to worry about licking more stamps and sending out more information or hiring more personnel. And somehow a Secretary of State's interpretation of his or her work effort is enough to actually weigh in against what would be constitutional.
6: Well, but so this is the thing, This is what concerned us. It has concerned onlookers, and this is why we started to dig into the story, is that, you know, okay, if this is in 2 years after a senator begins his or her term, that makes sense. If this is 4 years after a senator starts his or her term, that makes sense. But there's no distinction in the law made about that sixth year of the senator's term. And this is because, and that's the key, because here we are, it's an even numbered year. It's the last year of Senator Roger Marshall's term. Well, what do you think's going to happen? if this comes, if this possibility
0: So this tees comes, it up. So let me mirror back what I'm hearing from you. So what you're saying is that this could tee up that people would actually strategically decide to leave at the end of that sixth year, which means that the person that gets to decide who replaces that person is given a gratis of not having to run for office, but being given an extra 2 years.
6: Absolutely. It is I call it kind of the get out of jail free card. So essentially, too, this is the real point. And what is coming into focus now, you know, Roger Marshall isn't just facing 11 Democrats. One of those Democrats is a very well-funded, very polling, very well mega church pastor of all things named Adam Hamilton. He is running as like a moderate Democrat. He flirted with an independent run, but decided to run as a Democrat. He has there's a lot of energy, a lot of enthusiasm. There actually is for the 10 other Democrats as well. If Roger Marshall decides at some point, oh, I don't like how this election is looking, this law opens a door for him to strategically quit and allow that seat to be theoretically held by a Republican for two bonus years until there's a more favorable political climate.
0: And the reason I wanted to do this story from the Kansas Reflector is that if this works in Kansas, you know it's going to be cloned. And so once again, what we're learning over and over again is one bad idea doesn't just stay in one state. It gets replicated everywhere in the country. And so what Kansas is doing with this experiment is figuring out whether they can actually claim that it's constitutional when it's not. And what scares me, Clay, is that so someone challenges it, and it should be challenged, and they take it to the Supremes. Well, you know what the Supremes are. The Supremes don't believe in the Constitution either. I mean, you know, too many of them basically reinterpret or come up with new ideas or make some historical reference that has no understanding to the present situation. And they basically give these kinds of adjustments, for example, with the gerrymandering, for example, they're able to sort of convince us that they have used the Constitution to make something unconstitutional now constitutional.
6: Well, and there's two quick points I want to make on this. So first of all, our reporting shows that absolutely this was not a mistake, right?
0: Oh, God,
6: now,
0: yes.
6: You know, and no one at the time said that this was what they were doing, but we know that this is not a mistake. The language was approved officially. Like, we know that, you know, a Democratic legislator told me this was absolutely a coordinated effort. Marshall's office was involved. GOP leadership in the House and Senate were involved. They wanted the bill to be this way. That's number one. Number two is, in the reporting that I've done on it, other people at the Reflector, we have gotten exactly no one to tell us that they're not going to do this.
0: Didn't you say that they actually spent 7 minutes talking about it?
6: Yeah, well, that's the other thing. This is a whole issue about the Kansas legislature. This amendment, there was less than 7 minutes of debate. You know, so I talked to a Democrat who was on that panel. You know, there's no time to even dig into it at all.
0: Well, let me just stop you. I've been a legislator. And one of the reasons why the 7 minutes was a trigger for me as well is that they didn't want a legislative history. They didn't want people discussing it. They didn't want an interpretation that you could then bring to a court. This is what we meant. This is not what we meant. Therefore, the 7 minutes ensures that you're sort of working in la-la land because nobody really sort of describes what it is. They know what they want, but they don't want to say it out loud.
6: Well, and they, you know, and I think they were concerned that if they talked about it too long, someone on that committee might put two and two together.
0: Yes.
6: And say, hey, wait a minute, what about these other years? But, you know, we've talked to the Secretary of State's office. They say they're working on an interpretation of the law, but they haven't told us what that interpretation is. We've talked to Marshall's campaign. He's like, well, he is running. Well, okay, fine. He is running, but what's going to happen in the future? The point is, there are people who could very easily put this story to rest in Kansas politics, or put the potential to rest, and they have definitely not done so.
0: So tell me about your Secretary of State. Your Secretary of State sounds like someone I wouldn't want to reelect.
6: Well, you know, it's interesting. He is not running for reelection. He's running for governor. Although his campaign is he's not necessarily a front runner. You know, I would say that our Secretary of State in general, he's actually, this is one of the tricky things about people, is that they contain multitudes. In many ways, our Secretary of State, even though he is a Republican, his name is Scott Schwab. He has really pushed back against conspiracy theories. when it comes to elections. So we have a number of people in the state and in our state house who really want to talk about conspiracy theories. Schwab has been very resolute in saying, no, this is fine. This is legit. There's nothing to be concerned about. But, you know, he is still a very, I mean, he's a party man as well.
0: So before I let you go, you also kind of bitched and moaned about the fact that the Democrats are suffering from a reverse Maine problem. Too many are running for the U.S. Senate. And again, I get that. I mean, I think in Maine, one of the gifts that Plattner had was that Susan Collins is like an institution. She's like wallpaper. So it doesn't matter, you know, and she's able to sort of package herself as a moderate when she really can't even spell the word. But one of the things we learned about Susan Collins is it's not that she's a Republican, it's that she is able to bring back the bacon to Maine, that she is a powerful senator on the chair of the Appropriations Committee, that the kind of checks that she can bring to Maine are they sound huge in Maine terms, but they're a pittance when you're like a New York or a California or a Florida. So she is constituent service Collins, not Republican Collins. So therefore, even finding anyone to run against her was hard. But it appears that in Kansas, they're smelling potential. And as soon as you smell potential, everyone and their uncle can imagine themselves as a U.S. senator, because then they can imagine themselves as president.
6: And honestly, I feel like in Kansas, it's kind of a problem because, you know, because, again, of our Republican tradition, we don't have a super deep Democratic bench. So a lot of these people who are running are actually new to the party. They're businessmen and women. They're, you know, public servants of various kinds. To me, as someone who's just would like to see more challenged races and more people running for more things, I would personally love to see, you know, maybe half of those people running for some other stuff in Kansas where people would really like to see some options and some.
0: Well, and not only that, but so when I was at Harvard, I used a quote from Bella Abzug. And Bella Abzug's quote was, you have to lose, lose, lose to win. And there is value in running for other offices. One, you get exposure. Two, you introduce yourself to the voters. And even if you lose the first time, well, guess what? In a cast of 1,000, 11 people, no one's going to remember that you even ran. But if you're running for another office where there are a handful, if not even that many, then you get to expose the voter to you. You get to explain it. And even if you lose, you start to create an opportunity for the next election because you've built a recognition and a connection to voters.
6: I couldn't have said it better myself.
0: Oh, my God. Well, we have a similar problem here. I mean, nobody's running for governor except for, anyway, on the Democratic side. And then what we have running for Congress is we have way too many Democrats running. And again, I would love to have sprinkled them around because we need real choices in other places. But unfortunately, they're all glomming on to one situation, and they're not actually, I don't think they're benefiting the state. And frankly, let's be honest, I don't think they're benefiting the country, Clay. Because I think, you know, sometimes, you know, you see everything through your lens, but if you really care, you need to have a bigger lens. Clay Wirestone serves as Kansas Reflector's opinion editor. His work has appeared in more than 200 outlets in 30 states. And guess what, everyone? He actually wrote for the Concord Monitor back in the early, mid-2000s. Thank you so much for doing this. I hope people pay attention.
6: Thank you so much. Me too.
0: You're welcome. This, everyone, is a Thursday edition of The Attitude. We will schmooze tomorrow, everyone. Ciao.

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1: I'm Max Pringle with these headlines. The Supreme Court today ruled that the Trump administration can end legal protections for migrants fleeing violence and natural disaster in Haiti and Syria, exposing hundreds of thousands more people to potential deportation. The decision today blocks lower court orders and allows the Department of Homeland Security to swiftly end temporary protected status. That's a program that protects a total of 1.3 million people from 17 countries. The Trump administration had argued that the Department of Homeland Security can revoke protections without court interference. Immigration attorneys said the decision to end the program ignored the law and was tainted by racial animus. A pair of powerful earthquakes struck Venezuela Wednesday, killing at least 164 people and injuring nearly 1,000. The 7.2 and 7.5 magnitude tremors were the most powerful in the country in more than a century. More from Neha Punya.
2: The government in Venezuela has now declared a state of emergency. There are worries that a high number of casualties have been reported and there is extensive damage. Tremors were felt all the way in neighboring Colombia. U.S. President Donald Trump has said he is ready and willing to help. He's asked all agencies of the American government to get ready to move quickly.
1: That's Neha Punya. France, Britain, and other Western European countries continue to endure record-breaking heat this week. The heat wave is prompting local officials to issue health warnings across much of the continent. More from Kweyan Ha.
3: Britain is sweltering through one of the most intense heat waves in June on record. The UK's National Weather Forecaster said temperatures could reach 39 degrees Celsius, issuing a rare red extreme heat warnings. I'm here in London covering yet another hot day. People are doing as much as they can do to stay cool. Drinking water, seeking out parks and shady areas, and avoiding the hottest part of the day. Hundreds of schools across England and Wales are closed due to the heat. Many train operators urged passengers not to travel unless it's absolutely essential. It comes as the record-breaking heat waves continue to scorch many parts of Western Europe. France, Italy, and Spain have also issued warnings about the risks of extreme heat for tens of millions of people.
1: That's Kweyan Ha. A series of oil tankers has navigated the Strait of Hormuz using a new route close to Oman's shores that's been promoted by the Gulf country and a UN maritime agency. Today's development comes amid threats from Iran's Revolutionary Guard Corps against vessels traversing the key strait. Tensions between Iran and the United States are rising over disagreements regarding their interim accord aimed at ending the Iran war. The U.S. and Iran have agreed to a 60-day period to resolve issues related to the deal. Meanwhile, fighting between Israel and Hezbollah in Lebanon has flared up again, with Israel launching an airstrike on Wednesday against Hezbollah targets. A bipartisan group of House lawmakers welcomed a delegation from Taiwan to Washington on Wednesday to pledge their support for the autonomous, democratically run island in the South China Strait. Han Kuo-yu, president of Taiwan's legislature, headed the delegation. California Democrat Judy Chu said the U.S.-Taiwan relationship is good for both countries.
4: it's a place where diverse opinions can be expressed without fear and where the rule of law and human rights are protected. And now the economic success has been so tremendous that Taiwan surpassed the United States relationship with Germany and became the fourth largest trading partner.
1: The visit comes as the Trump administration reviews a $14 billion arms sale package to Taiwan. China considers Taiwan a breakaway province, as China has not ruled out using force to retake the island eventually. Multiple states filed a lawsuit against California this week over its new state law designed to limit the use of single-use plastic and promote recycling. In a complaint filed on Monday in federal court in Sacramento, 17 Republican state attorneys general accused California of trying to, in their words, impose its own policy preferences on the entire nation. Those are the Pacifica headlines. I'm Max Pringle.
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7: Hey, everybody. Welcome to another episode of Tectonic. My name is Mark Hurst. I'll be your host for the next hour. Thanks so much for joining. I've got a really interesting interview for you today. We're going to be speaking with Jerry McGovern. He's an Irish writer and

0: entire network of servers and data centers and devices and everything else, these platforms, they all have effects on our physical environment. And a lot of it comes down to, as he writes in the book, mining, the extraction of materials from the earth for the benefit of these platforms. So we're going to hear all about that. I'll just preface by saying I was also interested to read his backstory, and we start with this in the interview, that had what I found to be some interesting parallels with my own backstory, in that Jerry and I both got started in the 1990s. We were both very optimistic about the World Wide Web, and then we both became disillusioned over the years, and now we both spend quite a lot of our time speaking out against the harms of digital technology and the unethical leadership at the big tech companies. If you are interested in links to Jerry's work, his book, and some other resources, you can find them all at the Tectonic website, which is at tectonic.fm, T-E-C-H, tonic.fm, and just click into the episode for Jerry McGovern. Let's go ahead now and listen to my interview with Jerry McGovern here on Tectonic. Jerry McGovern, welcome to Tectonic.
1: It's great to be here, Mark.
0: Glad to have you on the show. You're a longtime tech veteran, like me. For many years now, you have been speaking out against big tech and its harms. Most recently, you came out with a new book. It's called 99th Day, A Warning About Technology. I was interested to see in this book that the first chapter is called A Confession, in which you talk about your early days as a technologist. You're originally from Ireland, and you started your career in Dublin as a technologist with an early internet startup. What was it like in Dublin in the web years of the 1990s?
1: Well, you know, back in around 95 or 96, I started a company with two other people called NUA. It's the Irish for new. And there was this thing, we used to call them the yellow pages, the telephone directory for business. And we rang every single number in that directory. It took us about a week or maybe 2 weeks to do it. And we didn't get a single piece of business out of it. You know? Nobody had the slightest idea. So this was about 96, maybe early 96. So it was slim pickings, you know. But, you know, persevered. And as I'm sure you know yourself, in those spaces, it was that sense of waking up in the morning absolutely terrified. How am I going to pay the mortgage, or my car is, you know, needs servicing and it's falling asunder, and, you know, and then thinking, oh, we could do this amazing thing. So it was a real, you know, exciting but terrifying type of experience.
0: I can imagine when you were calling the numbers in the yellow pages, which we had here also in the U.S. back in those days, people were saying, the web? What is the web? No, we don't need a website. Eventually, you said you got a break, and business started to work for a little while, right, in the 90s for NUA?
1: It really did. We were the darlings of the kind of Irish industry, and we had this early blog type of idea called New Internet Service, and it became hugely popular. We had about 250,000 subscribers at one stage, and
0: wow.
1: I remember we went to Javits Center for the big internet world, and everybody knew our name and getting big investment. And so we had, at one stage, we were valued at about $200 million to $250 million. So, you know, then the dot-com bust, and 12, 18 months later, we had gone bust. So it was the whole roller coaster, and you could just see how insane it was. And I was saying to one of the guys I worked with, I said, this doesn't make any sense. It's insane, isn't it? How is this actually happening? And you just learned that a lot of these things, they have no meaning. They just have a moment, you know, and like AI is having. And it's not that anyone really understands it. You just say, oh, this is a money-making machine right now. Let's squeeze as much money out of it. But none of it, or an awful lot of it, has no real thought or intent. It's just behavior

0: as quickly as possible.
1: It's interesting to hear your description of these early days. I certainly relate and could tell similar stories of my own of those heady times in the build-up to the dot-com crash. You did have early on some of these indications that what you were doing, or rather how much your company was valued at, didn't make any sense, and what you were doing wasn't based in a foundation of meaning and true value to the world, and yet you kept going until the crash. And then at some point, there was your own personal reckoning with the direction that your career and your life were taking. So what was the transition point for you in which you devoted yourself to things that were based on wisdom and actual value to the world?
0: I think part of it, if I be honest, is just getting older and not needing the money nearly as much. You know, kids raised, mortgage paid off. I could have afford to have a conscience. And I remember, maybe it was 2012 or 2013, coming across this story about Amazon putting ambulances outside its warehouses because they felt it was cheaper to let people collapse than to put in air conditioning, you know, and they could bring them out to the ambulances. I remember just thinking, because I was promoting and making a very good living out of user experience and testing and all. And of course, Amazon were a prime core example of the brilliance of user testing and so-called customer centricity and all that. And, you know, so I think, you know, I believe in that. The front, the story I tell would be, yeah, it's good for society and it's good to make things easy and everything like that. But it was certainly good for me and my partnership to make money out of it. But I remember reading that article and really being shocked. But I wasn't shocked enough to do anything, you know. But it was in the back of my head. I was thinking, that can't be right, you know, there's something wrong there. And then maybe around 2016, 17, I paid off the mortgage. So I was kind of free of debt, any sort of debt and anything like that. And so around 2017, 18, I started researching. And then I came across e-waste and what happened to products. And that really shocked me. And I wrote a book in 2020 called Worldwide Waste. That was the first, a kind of skeptical book. I'd written 7 books before about content and data. This is the first skeptical one. The first sentence in that was, digital is physical. That was a sentence I used with a lot of my peers at conferences around then. And people were kind of really genuinely shocked. You know, people in the tech industry and the user experience and the development community. They said, what do you mean digital is physical? Like, it was like this. Yeah, your phone is physical. You know, that screen is physical. It's made from materials. You know, and it was really all of us, well, most of the people I knew had been living in this non-physical world. Even though we were in the physical world, we didn't think we were in the physical world. And we would have never, ever thought about water or electricity or that a phone would involve the consumption of water in its manufacture. And those ideas would, this is 2019, 2020, would have not even have been imagined. So it was this journey of really into the physicality of things. And then I was speaking to this amazing scientist called Josh Lebowski, Canadian scientist, about e-waste. And he said to me, he says, yeah, e-waste is a big thing. It's a really, and it's the fastest growing waste in the world. And it's the most toxic by far. But if you really want to understand our world, look at mining waste. Because for every ton of e-waste, there's 1,000 ton of mining waste. And that's the real hidden story of our civilization, of where we hide all the really, truly damaging stuff. And that began the journey that ended up in the book 99th Day.
1: Yeah, that phrase, the digital is physical, comes up in this book, The 99th Day. Another phrase along the same lines that I spotted and liked was, the cloud is on the ground, which I thought was a nice turn of phrase, reminding people that, of course, these services, these digital platforms are sold to us as these ethereal, weightless, abstract constructions that are floating somewhere. And no, of course, they're very physical. They're on the ground. You can drive past them. The cloud is that giant campus of energy and water sucking buildings right by the highway now in thousands of places around the world. And then, of course, you get to mining, as you say. And I found that throughout this book, mining was one of the major threads, which is interesting. This is a book about, as you say, a warning about technology, but you're going really back to basics. Let's start with the mining of these minerals and of these metals. And so you're talking about things like lithium, for example. You talk about the enormous waste that it requires in order to get just a little bit of lithium out of the ground. But another aspect of the mining that I hadn't heard about before is the concept of mining water. You have a whole chapter on mining water. You write that making electronic devices is water intensive. So, Jerry, how does the manufacturing of electronics depend on, as you put it, the mining of water?
0: Mining of water in the mine. Well, if you look, Mark, at silicon chip manufacture, which every year becomes more and more complex and layered, and to an extent where a speck of dust would be like a rock falling on a chip, so they have to be ultra clean, and that requires what is called ultra pure water. I mean, one of the best ways to clean a chipboard is you flush it with chemicals as well, but water is a really important component in the cleaning process, and it needs ultra pure water. So to get a litre of that water, I think, is a litre and a half or so of ordinary water. TSMC, or the Taiwanese giant, has a massive, massive water footprint. I don't know the exact figures, but 20% or some significant percent of the, you know, Taiwanese usage of water, to such an extent that they're paying farmers not to farm so that they can use the water to give to the chip plant. A phone, I think the last time I checked, was something like 14,000 litres of water, the total. Because you follow the metals the whole lifestyle, you know, to get them out of the ground requires a lot of water because they are ores. So, you know, it's not like coal or oil that you usually find in a seam, or once you punch that hole, the oil comes up okay. There's shale, which is a different process, but the coal comes out in seams. If you're looking for lithium or copper or nickel, it's a very tiny percentage among a lot of clay. So there's a lot of cleaning and water's used in that to flush water and chemicals. So at every step in the process, there is very significant quantities of water. And of course, the wastewater that results from that, which is full of chemicals, usually will go back into the streams of the local communities that live nearby, that most of the mining happening in, you know, poor communities, indigenous communities in the global south. So at every single step of the process, water, and of course now water is a big issue with data centers for making the chips, keeping them cool, you know, making the metals to make the chips, you know, water at every stage, and making the electricity for the energy for the turbines, or the so-called, you know, hydro renewable energy. So water is a central story. And of course, again, it's totally hidden. Only now Amazon, for the very first time, released a report on water. Of course, totally greenwashing everything it's done. But up until now, the control of the information about big tech's use of water was like the FBI or the CIA, the core secrecy, the extraordinary secrecy that the tech industry goes to present the cloud idea, the marketing concept, that they are not physically impactful, when they are more physically impactful than any industry ever in history, because they use so many different metals and materials and chemicals in their entire chain of production and use.
1: Yeah, in one part of the book, you link the water usage with the mining of lithium. You write, about 70% of the mining operations of the world's six largest mining companies are located in water-stressed countries such as Peru, Argentina, Chile, and Bolivia. fresh water gets sucked into these mining operations and polluted water gets spewed out. Or in the case of lithium mining, vast quantities get evaporated as the water-infused lithium mush is left out to dry in the roasting sun on the vast salt flats of the Salar de Atacama. 2 million liters of water evaporate in order to make 1 ton of lithium on these salt flats, while local farmers struggle for enough water to feed their animals. And so here we have this ecosystem that for who knows how many millennia had been used by farmers, operating in some sort of balance with natural cycles and natural resources like water, now being totally disrupted in order to create lithium that would go into surveillance phones or data centers or some other digital device.
0: Batteries are.
1: Or batteries that only serves to accelerate this whole process.
0: Yeah. It's crazy. I mean, exactly as you say. I mean, these 30 major Andean communities, not just disrupted, will probably be wiped out. This entire ecosystem, these amazing pink flamingos, that, you know, a fragile, beautiful system, literally wiped out for 10,000 years, forever, in essence. And you see this, lithium is green, right? So what happens to the lithium? As you explained there, they put it out in a type of a slush, a brine, as they call it, and it dries out, evaporates in one of the driest places on Earth, taking water from the water table underneath. Then they put it in trucks that goes hundreds of kilometres, dusty trucks disrupting communities along the way. It goes to a port somewhere in Chile. Then it's going to go onto a big ship. Then it's going to go thousands of miles. It's going to go to China. And it's going to go to a factory in China where it'll be processed into batteries. China uses 55% of all the coal burned every year, 55% of it is burned in China. So then they'll turn that into a battery, and then they'll ship it to Germany, where it'll go into a BMW EV that'll be sold as green. So how is that green? And the green parties, it's the green organizations that are pushing this most aggressively, this idea that these things are green, or these things are clean. How could that be clean? How could that be green? It's just mind-boggling how, I don't know, cynical, or the lies we just tell so that we don't have to change our lifestyles. And we're just destroying so many indigenous communities in Indonesia and Myanmar, all over the world, because a lot of these so-called precious metals are found on the lands of these last remaining indigenous communities. Who would have thought that it would be the greens that would bring the last nails for the coffin for the indigenous peoples?
1: Now, in writing this book, I think you visited a lot of these places and you talked to a lot of people in indigenous communities, and you have a personal connection. I know you're originally from Ireland. These days you live in Valencia, Spain, with your wife, Rosilda, who you write is Brazilian and part indigenous. How was that experience for you, reaching out to indigenous communities? I imagine at least some of them through connections that your wife had and building relationships there.
0: You know, I grew up on a small farm, and, you know, the Irish, we have this thing about the land, particularly, the land is really important. If you've got land in your family, you don't sell it, you know, it's a kind of like, and so when I started meeting these indigenous people, it brought me back to when I was a child, things that I had left and that I wanted to get away from, and I thought I was too good for, and, you know, going to Dublin, you know, because we were poor and we didn't have machinery, and I despised the kind of, in a way, where I grew up, and I felt this incredible guilt and sense of humility, because when you speak to Indigenous people, they will always speak of the land, their connection with where they are, you know, of their respect for the rivers and the soil and the birds and the trees. And it's not like we see it as this resource. They see themselves as just being inherently a part of nature. They don't, in many of these indigenous cultures, they don't have a word for nature, because everything is just, there is no external thing called nature. There was these faint echoes I could get of listening to my uncles who didn't have a toilet. He had no indoor toilet. He used to tell all these stories. So it just opened up a kind of this world that I had some sense of from my childhood. But, you know, just in that we need to look after the water. You know, we need to look after the soil. That these ideas of protecting the mountain, you know, as I grew older, I would have laughed about these, but this was in old Irish culture and Celtic culture, the trees, the Auron alphabet, every letter in that alphabet is connected with a tree. So there was this respect for the rivers and the mountains, and everything was alive in Celtic mythology as well. It wasn't totally alien, but it was something I realised I had ran away from to be modern. You know, to live this modern life that I had dismissed or to kind of look down on to some degree, or the older people. So it was this amazing, humbling type of, like walking into a new world that had some echoes of a world that I had lived in as a child.
1: And yet in the decades since, Ireland has really changed. I mean, the Irish economy has changed to the point where it's one of the most big tech friendly countries in the world.
0: Yeah, Ireland is now essentially an ecological desert. So in a kind of 50 years, we did 200 years of industrialization or chemical damage, or, you know, mainly industrial agriculture, nitrogen, phosphorus overload. But, you know, Irish birds have collapsed by over 60% in 50 years. So in essence, the Irish went to the United States in the 70s and the 80s. Government ministers, the Industrial Development Association, the agency responsible for bringing in multinationals. And we had lots of things to pitch, you know, tax obviously is part of it, educated workforce. But one of the things we sold was our environment. And we said, listen, you can come here and get away with stuff you'd never get away with. Because of the US EPA or environment regulations. So we sold our environment for progress. And we said, you can dump acids in our rivers. Nobody's going to do anything to you. You can do whatever you want, basically, once you bring some jobs with you.
1: Are you still in touch with family there in Ireland or friends? What are they reporting life is like now there?
0: Well, life is modern, stressful, very well off. The Irish in general, but people have much better cars and all sorts of things. So life in many levels is the best it's ever been. You know, we see ourselves as a very modern, progressive society and economy, but we are so anything for GDP, anything for growth. Like 22% of Irish electricity is going to data centres, and the government is desperate to bring in more data centres, and it'll do anything for big tech, anything for progress, anything for modernity. So we are the most fervent member of what I would call the growth debt cult. Having said that, there are still echoes of an older Ireland. They are very faint, but not everybody in Ireland is willing to sell the river or the soil or for a few more bucks. So there's still a faint echo of the older Ireland, but it's been an extraordinary transformation in 50 years.
1: That phrase you just used, the growth death cult, comes up a lot in the book. How would you describe this to someone who hasn't heard that before?
0: Well, you know, our whole world now is growth. So, you know, whether you're Irish or English or from the US or German, there isn't a party anywhere, Brazil, you know, Argentina, Japan, China, doesn't matter where you go, everybody believes that progress is growth, you know, GDP, etc. We've got to keep growing. That's the only way we can have all the things that we want. We have to keep growing faster. And like we see the explosion of growth with AI. This is why governments love AI, because growth has been really slowing, because there's only so far you can push your environment, you know, before there's much left in it to squeeze out of it. But AI is a kind of, to some degree, one of the last hurrahs for infinite growth on a finite planet. So governments love it all over the world because it's a growth story. You know, there aren't too many growth stories left. So it's the idea that if we're building new stuff and selling new stuff, and we'd be all right. So we keep churning, we keep mining even faster. Like, even though copper is one of the essential metals for the whole electrical world, well, to get a ton of copper in 1900, you caused about 75 ton of mining waste. But to get a ton of copper in 2026, you cause about 600 tons of mining waste, because the best copper was got first, the best ores. So every year it becomes harder and harder to get all these metals, harder and harder on the environment, more water. Because when you're churning up 600 tons of soil and processing it, you're using more chemicals, you're using more water than you were when you were churning up 75 tons in the process. So everything is being churned even faster. And nobody questioned, nobody on the left, nobody on the right, nobody will question infinite growth on a finite planet. So not the UN, I don't know if there's, certainly not the major environmental organizations. They're telling us, yeah, we can have it all if we just move to solar and wind. We can have it all. We can still have it all, you know. So everybody is still promising this thing, which most people know in the back of their head ain't gonna last.
1: And we're back. If you're just tuning in, you're listening to Tectonic. My name is Mark Hurst. I'm your host. We're halfway through my interview with Jerry McGovern, an Irish writer and technologist. We're discussing his book, 99th Day, A Warning About Technology. As you heard, there's a lot in the book about mining, including the, as he puts it, the mining of water. Water is such an important component of the growth plans of big tech and their data centers. So I'm glad that he spent some time in the book talking about that. If you're interested in a link to the book and Jerry's website and other resources, you can find them all at the Tectonic website, which is at tectonic.fm, T-E-C-H, tonic.fm. Click the episode link for the Jerry McGovern episode. And now let's go ahead and listen to the second half of my interview with Jerry McGovern here on Tectonic. I want to talk about my favorite chapter in this book, The Valley of Pimps and Pushers. That's another phrase that comes up a lot in the book. It's your name for Silicon Valley, The Valley of Pimps and Pushers. And in this chapter, you're describing how big tech companies have pursued growth at any cost and have caused the problems we're now seeing worldwide. At one point, you write, the societal benefits of big tech become fewer as this new technology meets fewer and fewer real needs and more superficial wants and addictions. We're at a point where big tech is aggressively building the architecture of a surveillance capitalism police state whose core objective is a society of barely functioning digital addicts whose data and wealth are constantly siphoned off. And Jerry, that phrase of a society of functional addicts tracks with my experience in New York City on the subway and walking on the sidewalk, just seeing how many people are constantly plugged into these devices and helpless in a way. I don't even blame them, because these devices and platforms were designed for this outcome, and there they are having their data constantly siphoned off.
0: Yeah, and that was the story, Mark, for the last 20 years or so. These are the things that I'd hear in conversations in Silicon Valley or in San Francisco, that, you know, designing for engagement, and all the coded words of what it was actually for. But in essence, it's addiction. It's and, you know, functioning addicts, because they want you to be able to keep a job down. But there was a wonderful book about usability called Don't Make Me Think. I can't remember the author right now, but he was a wonderful usability expert and really genuinely focused on making it easier for people. But I think that idea don't make me think is, that's what AI is. I mean, they want to take your thinking over. I mean, Altman wants to sell thinking as a service, you know, so that, you know, we can't even think without using the technology. That's their end goal, that we will have an AI chaperone and everything will be mediated through that chaperone. They'll decide what we buy, who we buy from, who we talk to. And of course, the more they can control us, the less friends we have, etc. I mean, the people who design these things are not good people. You know, you just have to look at Elon Musk or Zuckerberg or, you know, and they think these two, the most powerful people in the world, were training a couple of years ago for a cage fight with each other. That's their mentality. That's the kind of machismo. This was another thing I really discovered that I didn't expect, Mark, in the book, was that a lot of what underpins an awful lot of this is this white male supremacy culture. But, you know, it comes back when we strip it all back. It's not about technology, it's about morality. And if you give really bad people the keys to the kingdom, you get a really bad kingdom. You know, you get a really bad place if you have people who are contemptuous of nature, of empathy, of you know, so, like, they're not even hiding this stuff anymore. And eugenics is core to the AI religion and philosophy. And people like Peter Thiel, these people have really, really bad intent for the rest of us.
1: That reminds me of something that I was sorry to witness, but I did recently. And this was footage of the cage match in the so-called octagon on the South Lawn of the White House, which in previous administrations has been used for visiting foreign heads of state or maybe the egg roll on Easter for kids. And it's just a calm and ceremonial place. And recently it was transformed into a mixed martial arts venue for the benefit of the current occupant of the White House. The floor of the octagon was full of logos of companies. And so you had Starlink, which is, of course, owned by Elon Musk. And right next to it was the logo of Meta, by which I mean Facebook Meta. What was Facebook Meta doing advertising this event? I mean, the fact that there was any advertising at all, I mean, every aspect of this was just horrific. But anyway, about the Facebook Meta logo that was on the floor there being bled on and, you know, fighters being thrown down on top of it. Well, it was there because Mark Zuckerberg is trying to promote his new surveillance glasses that he's building with Ray-Ban that allows people to record the people around them on the street or even at home, to record their family members, their kids, and to send that data up into Facebook servers for rendering. It's a mining operation, as you point out in your book. It's the data mining. At one point, the camera cut over to ringside, and what do you know, standing not far from the current occupant was Mark Zuckerberg himself. And I thought, that's really all you need to know about the leadership of big tech, as you're saying, Jerry, is that whether through their logos or through their physical presence, they are so aligned with the current occupant and his desecration of this country and any sense of ethics and morality.
0: Yeah, and it's this male violence, you know, this, you know, Putin, and it just seems to be accelerating. It's this male violence. And it's not going to end well for any. That sort of violence is ultimately destructive of itself. You know, these sorts of cultures ultimately devour themselves. They devour everyone else, but they ultimately devour themselves because it's built on hatred and machismo and, you know, the opposite of community, the opposite of civility, the opposite of love, the opposite of most of the things that a parent would want their child to be growing up. And Mark Zuckerberg loves it. He's one of those rings in his garden. He was practicing, you know, when he was challenging Elon Musk. They literally challenged each other to a fight and then didn't have the courage to actually go in the ring together. But that's their mentality. That's their worldview. We are being led by cage fighters. That's the greatest achievement for Zuckerberg man, Musk man, is extreme violence. So, you know, it's not going to end in a good place. And if, you know, where are the good men? You could see in Minneapolis and, you know, the resistance of the community, etc. That, you know, because for 90% of men, for 80%, we're not part of that, you know. But they've pushed themselves to the front. They've fought and they've stabbed and they've cheated and they've lied. And these macho, hulky, pump full of steroids and all sorts of other stuff. Men have pushed their way to the top as a hulky, pump full of steroids and all sorts of other stuff. Men have pushed their way to the top of society and are dominating basically everything, you know, at the moment. And these are the people who are designing the AI.
1: Now, I did appreciate that you put some context around your criticism of AI's harms. You, at one point, say something very similar to what I've said on the show, and I'll just read a quote. "This doesn't mean that deep within AI there aren't profoundly important developments that have the capacity to radically reshape society and our environment. It doesn't mean that there aren't many wonderful scientists and developers working on AI. It means that the people who matter, the people who make the decisions, are scammers, con artists, and ruthless grifters," which is just what you're talking about a minute ago, that these are the leaders, even as there are some good people with good intentions, and the technology, like any technology, has the capacity to be formed for good ends. But my question, Jerry, is how do we manage to derive those benefits from the underlying positive potential of AI without those con men getting in the way? Or is it impossible and we just have to abandon AI?
0: Well, there's a lot of, I think there's an even deeper question underneath that, Mark, is that how do we manage to live on this planet without destroying it? We've got 40% of, at least 40% of soil is either desertified or is in the process of desertifying, and there's another 40% on life support. So if our soil goes, then we're in a lot of trouble. We're using so much water, we are drying out the continents. We need these things. So we need to stand back and say, can we afford AI? Can we, you know, we certainly have to have water. We certainly have to have soil. We need good, decent air. We need oceans that are not acidifying. We need an environment that is not utterly polluted with chemicals. So there's a lot of core issues that are really coming to a head. Maybe we'll get out of it, Mark, but certainly our children, our children's children. So underneath, can we use AI is, you know, how do we live sustainably, genuine, not marketing, not branding, you know, how do we live so that we are not destroying the environment for future generations? And to look at that, we need to look at material and energy impacts and et cetera. What are the things that have the least energy impacts and the returns that we can get from using those things? Do they help improve the soil? You know, if we use X amount of energy, you know, what is the positive outcome? Does it help clean the water? But we are fast approaching a point where, you know, the infinite growth on a finite planet is going to come back to haunt us. So what technologies are sustainable, truly sustainable into the future? We're not even beginning to ask those questions, and we really, really need to.
1: We talked earlier about your connection with Indigenous communities and your conversations with them as you're doing the research for the book. At one point in the book, you talk about a promise that you made, I believe it was to an Indigenous leader, that had to do with writing this book. What happened there?
0: Well, I think a lot of the Indigenous groups around the world feel under pressure like they've never felt like before. Because, as I said, these metals, the nickels and the coppers and the lithium, there's a lot of lithium in North America and a lot of on Native American land. They feel like nobody is listening to them and nobody is telling their story, or that there's very little of their story getting out. So this was a promise I made to an indigenous person in Minas Gerais in Brazil. What a crazy name is Minas Gerais. It's Portuguese for general mines. They called like Texas. It's as big as Texas, I'd say. Like Brazil is huge, and it's just called general mines. That's what the Portuguese called it, you know. so you can understand that the problems this person's peoples have had over the last couple of centuries.

0: He said, if we could tell his story, tell the story of his people and, you know, spread the word of what's happening to them, that they are green sacrifice zones. And there is no even green transition, you know, there's no, we're mining more coal than ever in Indonesia. There's a nickel boom and a coal boom because the coal is needed to process the nickel. The nickel is supposedly clean. So not alone is the green transition not working in Indonesia, it's actually exploding a coal boom. So it's the total opposite. But that, dealing with other indigenous peoples, they're just, nobody's telling their story. Of course people are telling it, but it's not getting out enough. And it's rarely, and I noticed that on, you know, on Mastodon, I'm very, it's the last social media I'm active on, and you know, a lot of my posts will get a fair bit of pickup, particularly if they're doing a data centres or waters. But the things that get the least engagement are always about indigenous communities, because people just don't care. And Mastodon is a very techie environment. So techies just don't want to know that their solar panels are covered in the blood of indigenous and their wind turbines and that you know, are full of rare earths that are mined in Myanmar, wiping out entire ecosystems and peoples there. You know, people just don't want to know. But I made that commitment, and that's something I'm going to try and stick to, that however unpopular it is, to tell the story that this is the only way, the only possible way out is a massive reduction in energy consumption and waste production. There is no mythical renewable energies. These are just marketing propagandist terms that allow us to keep going for another 20 years pretending that we're doing the right thing.
1: Well, Jerry, I'd like to end on a positive note if I can. In these interviews, and I'm searching here, and I appreciate you walking us through what's happening in terms of mining and the growth at any cost economy we have. But if there's a listener out there who's feeling a little bit depressed by the news of this runaway economy and the likely coming collapse and those sorts of ideas, what can you tell the listeners that may give them some hope or give them a suggestion for something they can do that may provide some hope in the years to come?
0: Well, the most beautiful thing about people is that most people love other people and will help and are of kindness and will help strangers. We are not this individualistic branding machine that we're pointed out to be. The hope is in the community. If you can get involved in regenerative agriculture, and you can turn a quarter of an acre that was horrible soil into good soil. That, because what's going to collapse is not the human race, although there will be huge impacts. It is this civilization, and most civilizations in history have collapsed. But the question for us is what comes after, and a key thing that kept coming up in indigenous conversations was the idea of the good ancestor. That we do things for seven generations ahead. We do things to be a good ancestor. So if we can protect that river from the data center, if we can stop one data center moving into our community or into community, we've saved a watershed potentially and allowed it to regenerate. If we can help regenerate some soil, if we can help preserve some local birds or whatever, but working locally, you know, getting together in collaborative communities and getting off big tech, you know, bringing kids out for a Sunday walk with no phones. There's an organization I know in Ireland that does that, and the first thing is phones in the bag. And the kids at the end of it, they said there, it was such a relief because for the first time they didn't feel under pressure of being photographed while they weren't watching, you know, to be put up, to be laughed at, etc. in the process. But bringing kids out and saying, you live here, here's this plant, it grows best in this area because of this type of soil, and here's, you know, really getting to know your locality. I know it's harder in New York City, but even there, you know, communal gardens and really getting back to nature. One of the saddest things I heard a teacher say to me recently, that the young people these days, they're afraid of the environment because they live so much online. So, you know, helping kids to have that tree. Or you ever see a 3-year-old in a field in summer? They're not afraid. They love the field. They love the grass. They love the flowers. They love everything. So we have this deep love, because that's where we come from, millions of years. That's who we are. We are water, we are soil, we are feathers. That's who we are. We might pretend we're silicon, but really we're not. You know, we're still natural things, and we are happiest most often among those natural things. So working for the community, the collaborative community within nature, every piece of soil you can protect is something beautiful to do.
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0: Well, jerrymcgovern.com is the website. They can, so I don't sell the book on Amazon or admit it. You know, it's easy to get those global distribution deals, blah, blah, blah. So we have to make certain decisions. So, and on Mastodon is the community. Look up, you know, just my name there. So that's the final social media. I've got rid of all the rest of them. Because, you know, even though you've followers, you have to make choices, you know. And we have to get off X, get off Twitter, you know. If we can, you know, that's just a far-right propaganda machine at the moment. And we have to make some difficult decisions that will inconvenience ourselves a little bit. Get your own website or your own community websites, but get off Facebook. You know, we can do these things.
1: Jerry McGovern, thanks so much for being on the show, and keep in touch.
0: Thank you very much, Mark, and it's been a real pleasure.

And we're back. If you're just tuning in, you're listening to Tectonic. My name is Mark Hurst. I'll be your host for the remaining few minutes of the show. We just heard my interview with Jerry McGovern, Irish writer and technologist, now living in Valencia, Spain, talking about his book, 99th Day, A Warning About Technology. You can see a link to the book and Jerry's website and other resources on the Tectonic website, which is at tectonic.fm, tectonic.fm. And I appreciated that Jerry gave such a beautiful closing comment about what we can do, even as we are beset on all sides by the runaway big tech-dominated economy, data centers popping up everywhere, mining, taking out resources like lithium and copper and water from our natural environment, the decline of ecosystems. What did he say? In Ireland, there's a significant decrease in the number of birds nationwide over the last 50 years. There's a lot of bad news when you look at our natural systems, but we do have the power to do something. I liked his example. Even if all you could do is take a quarter acre of soil and bring that back to life, that's something beautiful, as Jerry said. And it's also interesting to me that a number of recent guests on this show, when I have asked that last question, or it's one of the last questions I ask, what's some good news? Give us some hope. Several of the recent guests have said exactly the same thing, which is find your community, join a community, start a community if you have to. But our strength is going to be in community from here on out. We are not going to defeat the big tech oligarchs by amassing power and wealth. We can't defeat them at their game, on their turf. But what we have that they don't is loving relationships within a community. So go out, heal the soil, take some kids on a walk, as Jerry said. Get back in touch with nature. Find a community. Spend some time with that community and build some relationships. That's the best we can do right now. That will put us on the path of eventually winning. I don't know when it's going to happen, but we are on the good side if we are focusing on significant, meaningful relationships in community based on truth and wisdom and love and those sorts of values, as opposed to the oligarchs who are in favor of growth at any cost, power, money, domination, exploitation, and extraction. At some point, all of us are going to have to choose a side. If you listen to this show regularly, I hope you have chosen to be on Team Tectonic and go out there and be a part of a community. And thanks for being part of the Tectonic listening community. I really appreciate your attention. And that's about all the time I have this week. Until next time, friends, a bit of homework. I want you to avoid Apple, abandon Amazon, forget Facebook, and whatever you do, get off Google. I thought it'd be interesting to play Attack of the Killer Robots by Danish Sky, a song I've been holding on to for a while, and it's a fun one. So I hope you enjoy it, and I'll see you next time.

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1: I'm Max Pringle with these headlines. The Supreme Court today ruled that the Trump administration can end legal protections for migrants fleeing violence and natural disaster in Haiti and Syria, exposing hundreds of thousands more people to potential deportation. The decision today blocks lower court orders and allows the Department of Homeland Security to swiftly end temporary protected status. That's a program that protects a total of 1.3 million people from 17 countries. The Trump administration had argued that the Department of Homeland Security can revoke protections without court interference. Immigration attorneys said the decision to end the program ignored the law and was tainted by racial animus. A pair of powerful earthquakes struck Venezuela Wednesday, killing at least 164 people and injuring nearly 1,000. The 7.2 and 7.5 magnitude tremors were the most powerful in the country in more than a century. More from Neha Punya.
2: The government in Venezuela has now declared a state of emergency. There are worries that a high number of casualties have been reported and there is extensive damage. Tremors were felt all the way in neighboring Colombia. U.S. President Donald Trump has said he is ready and willing to help. He's asked all agencies of the American government to get ready to move quickly.
1: That's Neha Punya. France, Britain, and other Western European countries continue to endure record-breaking heat this week. The heat wave is prompting local officials to issue health warnings across much of the continent. More from Kweyan Ha.
3: Britain is sweltering through one of the most intense heat waves in June on record. The UK's National Weather Forecaster said temperatures could reach 39 degrees Celsius, issuing a rare red extreme heat warnings. I'm here in London covering yet another hot day. People are doing as much as they can do to stay cool. Drinking water, seeking out parks and shaded areas, and avoiding the hottest part of the day. Hundreds of schools across England and Wales are closed due to the heat. Many train operators urged passengers not to travel unless it's absolutely essential. It comes as a record-breaking heat waves continue to scorch many parts of Western Europe. France, Italy, and Spain have also issued warnings about the risks of extreme heat for tens of millions of people.
1: That's Kweyan Ha. A series of oil tankers has navigated the Strait of Hormuz using a new route close to Oman's shores that's been promoted by the Gulf country and a UN maritime agency. Today's development comes amid threats from Iran's Revolutionary Guard Corps against vessels traversing the key strait. Tensions between Iran and the United States are rising over disagreements regarding their interim accord aimed at ending the Iran war. The U.S. and Iran have agreed to a 60-day period to resolve issues related to the deal. Meanwhile, fighting between Israel and Hezbollah in Lebanon has flared up again, with Israel launching an airstrike on Wednesday against Hezbollah targets. A bipartisan group of House lawmakers welcomed a delegation from Taiwan to Washington on Wednesday to pledge their support for the autonomous, democratically run island in the South China Strait. Han Kuo-yu, president of Taiwan's legislature, headed the delegation. California Democrat Judy Chu said the U.S.-Taiwan relationship is good for both countries.
4: It's a place where diverse opinions can be expressed without fear and where the rule of law and human rights are protected. And now the economic success has been so tremendous that Taiwan surpassed the United States' relationship with Germany and became the fourth largest trading partner.
1: The visit comes as the Trump administration reviews a $14 billion arms sale package to Taiwan. China considers Taiwan a breakaway province, as China has not ruled out using force to retake the island eventually. Multiple states filed a lawsuit against California this week over its new state law designed to limit the use of single-use plastic and promote recycling. In a complaint filed on Monday in federal court in Sacramento, 17 Republican state attorneys general accused California of trying to, in their words, impose its own policy preferences on the entire nation. Those are the Pacifica headlines. I'm Max Pringle.
5: 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It's 3 p.m.

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You are counting on the listeners. You are counting on you, the public, to support, especially the two stations that are primarily featuring this program, Resistance Radio, and that being WBAI in New York City and WPFW in Washington, D.C. I hope and I ask that you will continue to support these two radio stations and any affiliates that might be carrying the program as well. See, unfortunately, I don't know who the other affiliates are that are necessarily carrying the show. I know some of them are out there. I see that the show is downloaded, but it's not the only means by which they can catch the show. I'd love to hear from some of the affiliates that are out there. So we'll see what that looks like as we go forward. So, as you know, over the last few weeks, I have been talking about the upcoming 250th anniversary of the signing of the Declaration of Independence. And I'm pretty critical of the document. I know many people love this, the idea of a Declaration of Independence, and they consider the signing of that declaration on the 4th of July in 1776 as America's birthday, United States' birthday, I should say, not America. That's a misnomer. But and look, next week will be the 250th anniversary of that signing of that document, and people will be celebrating. Unfortunately, as I suggested last week, I don't think a whole lot of people have read the thing, and that's unfortunate, because I think it's important that people understand what the Declaration of Independence, the U.S. Declaration of Independence, was, because it may not be all that it is hyped up to be. I mean, I've heard some people suggest it's one of the greatest pieces of work that was ever, ever penned. And it's basically a list of complaints that the colonies were having against the King of England. Some legit, some questionable. But ironically, almost every complaint that was lodged against the King of England, the United States, the colonies themselves, are guilty of almost every one of those charges they've laid. And in many ways, they've gone well beyond that. They've become much bigger tyrants globally than the UK could ever have imagined themselves to be. So I think it's important that people read it and then question what you're reading. I mean, as you're looking at what Thomas Jefferson filed as these facts submitted to a candid world, I think it's important that people realize they aren't facts necessarily, they are charges. And what's missing in the Declaration of Independence is the independence part. I mean, what did the colonies intend to do other than, file the complaints to the world about the King of England? What were their intentions? Why did they believe that they were entitled? I mean, other than making comments or about the rights under God or something like that. But what was their independence going to look like? I mean, they didn't really have a governing structure yet. They hadn't penned the Articles of Confederation or the Constitution, and they didn't make the case as to why they deserved to be independent and what that would look like. I've read some of this last week. I've read the charges, the 28 charges they filed against the King of England. But let me just read the kind of the preamble or the beginning again, because I think it's worth noting that there's a level of hypocrisy involved. It says, when in the course of human events it becomes necessary for one people to dissolve the political bands which have connected them with another, and to assume among the powers of the earth the separate and equal station to which the laws of nature and of nature's God entitle them. Again, got to throw a little God in there. A decent respect to the opinions of mankind requires that they should declare the causes which impel them to the separation. We hold these truths to be self-evident. And this is the part that you just got to listen to the words. We hold these truths to be self-evident, that all men are created equal. Well, were they? Were all men created equal? As far as the colonists were concerned, because they were already were fully engaged in slavery and had been under British rule. So there seemed to be a big question about who was entitled to be equal. That they aren't.

endowed by their creator with certain unalienable rights. Well, if they're unalienable, then how was the United States and again their predecessors able to alienate such people, including Native people? And I've got to add certain unalienable rights, that among these are liberty, our life, liberty, and the pursuit of happiness. Okay, life, liberty, and the pursuit of happiness. Well, there wasn't a whole lot of liberty amongst the enslaved, those people who were kidnapped from and shipped from Africa. And life was not necessarily being respected amongst the Native people who were being murdered and exterminated, everything from scalp bounties to massacres, including during the Revolutionary War. So I don't know that these colonies were really respecting this idea of life, liberty, and pursuit of happiness, except for their own. That to secure these rights, governments are instituted among men, deriving their just powers from the consent of the governed. Now, again, who consented to this? I mean, certainly those descendants of Africa, those who were brought in from, you know, as slaves, didn't consent to their circumstance. So there was no consent of the governed amongst that population, and the people who were here before the Europeans showed up, we never consented to any of this stuff. And then ultimately they would try to impose their citizenship on those of African descent. So they would try to do it to the Native Hawaiian people, and they would do it to Native people. They would impose it. They wouldn't offer it. Citizenship and what they claimed to be freedom, it wasn't offered. It was, again, declared. So you have to question this idea of consent of the governed. That whenever any form of government becomes destructive to these ends, it is the right of the people to alter or to abolish it, and to institute new government, laying its foundation on such principles and organizing its powers in such a form as to them shall seem most likely to affect their safety and happiness. Well, I think that Native people have that right too. I would have thought that the formerly enslaved and those who were dragged in from, kidnapped and chained and put into bondage from Africa, I think they were entitled to that same thing. But that's not mentioned in this hypocritical document. Prudence indeed will dictate that governments long established should not be changed for light and transient causes. And accordingly, all experience has shown that mankind are more disposed to suffer while evils are sufferable than to right themselves by abolishing the forms to which they are accustomed. Well, and on that one I'll agree, because you know Native people are just as guilty as anybody else to take what is again suffer what is sufferable, and that's kind of where we find ourselves at today. So I wanted to read that because there is such hypocrisy involved in some of this language, but that's not what I'm really going to concentrate on this show today. As much as I want to reference not just that the Declaration of Independence of the United States doesn't really detail why they're entitled to independence or talk about what that independence is going to look like. It really just lodges its complaints against the King of England. And for all intents and purposes, this is as much a declaration of war as it is a declaration of independence. There's not a whole lot in here that talks about independence. It just talks about the tyranny of the king. A tyranny that the colonists themselves were guilty of, even as colonies, but certainly would be further guilty of as the United States for 250 years. So I think it's really important that people realize the hypocrisy of the language of this. But if you don't read it, if you've never read it, if you've never really read and thought about it, and I have to remind people that of the complaint, the final one is where we're mentioned. And as I mentioned several times over the years, we are singled out. As Native people, we are singled out in both the Constitution, the Articles of Confederation, the amendments to the Constitution, and even in the Declaration of Independence. We are the only ones that are singled out. And we are singled out by Thomas Jefferson in the final complaint against the king. And what he says here is that he has excited domestic insurrection among us. In other words, he's caused tension amongst the colonies.
and has endeavored to bring on the inhabitants of our frontiers the merciless Indian savages. And that would be us. And if you're watching this program, you see that I've got, once again, have a merciless Indian savage t-shirt on. The merciless Indian savages, whose known rule of warfare is an undistinguished destruction of all ages, sexes, and conditions. You know, and that would really stick with me, because when I think about what the United States has done to Native people in particular, but certainly to, you know, to those of African descent, and then globally, when I think about the destruction of all ages, all ages, sexes, and conditions, I just got to say it again. The United States dropped two atomic bombs on a much smaller country that was already been knocked to its knees by one of the largest aerial assaults ever 6 months prior. And they dropped two atomic bombs on civilian population. That's men, old men, women, children, and would wreak such havoc on. They had no idea what the total destruction would look like. But these atomic bombs, and it's the only time in U.S. in the world history that a country has done something this with this level of atrocity. And then for the United States now to seem like that they are the arbiter of what is right and wrong when it comes to nuclear weapons is almost absurd by the very facts of history. So when I hear a charge being laid that the King of England was soliciting our help as Native people, and that we have this ruthless code of warfare that is the destruction of all sexes, ages, and conditions, I look at, that's not just a pot calling the kettle black. That's the United States, which would be the guiltiest country across the entire planet for the death and destruction of men, women, and children. And not just as a country, as a people. I mean, we still suffer from what we call missing and murdered Indigenous women. And, of course, that includes girls and children, LGBT. But this idea that the American public could have embedded in within them a rape culture and an abuse culture that is so deep and so historic that it still sustains itself today. And look, I know there's laws against the very crimes that are committed against Native women, but it doesn't stop the American public from perpetrating those crimes. Native women are five times more likely to be sexually assaulted than anybody else on the planet. Anybody else in the United States, put it that way. I know there are other places where women are very much persecuted. But that's the circumstance. That's what we experience. So, again, I can't get past some of the languages of this. But here's what I want to do today. Today I want to talk about an alternative. Because we as Native people, we as Haudenosaunee, we have our own way of declaring and have had our own way of declaring our independence. And while I'm somewhat hesitant to use certain expressions that are widely accepted as, in the American lexicon, like constitution and laws and courts and that kind of stuff, some actually do apply. I don't necessarily call our Guyana or Goa what people call the Great Law of Peace. I don't call that our constitution. I don't think the word constitution rightly apply. But what I will say is we have a thing called the Deohage or the Turo Wampum. And I think it does qualify as being promoted as our Declaration of Independence. And it's not a declaration of war. It's not facts submitted to a candid world about tyranny. It is really about peaceful coexistence. That's what we put together in the Turo Wampum. It's more than complaints and accusations made in the U.S. Declaration of Independence. It's not a call for war. It's just the opposite. It's a call for peace. It's about peaceful coexistence. So let me explain a little bit about what Deohade or Turo Wampum is, because there's some confusion over it. There's some confusion about where it originates. I mean, there are many, and I've oftentimes, I don't try to confront necessarily or become too argumentative, but many people would suggest
The Two Row Wampum begins with an agreement with the Dutch, and somewhere between the early 1600s, but some dates suggest 1613 or whatever else, with the Dutch. And it's described as, again, just so you know what the Two Row Wampum looks like, it is basically a belt of primarily white wampum shells with two rows that extend across the entire belt. It looks like two parallel lines two parallel purple lines of wampum on a bed of white wampum. That's what it looks like as a belt. And what those two rows represent, and we'll debate a little bit about what they really meant, but what many people believe it symbolizes is the ship of the Europeans and the canoe of Native people on the River of Life. And the ship and the canoe will not interfere with the path of the other vessel. So it's two vessels on water, traveling side by side, separate though, and not interfering with each other, not overtaking the other path or the other route. That's why they are essentially parallel paths. That's the way the belt is represented. But there's a reason why this has become analogized to two ships or two vessels on water. It's because Europeans didn't have a path here. See, originally, the Deohade, or sometimes called the Degany Deohade, two paths, two roads, represented paths across our motherland. And those paths represented the distinction of not just other people that are coexisting on our lands or on the lands that we share, but even other parts of creation. So it's about mutual respect, respecting that, yes, we are on a path and we don't expect to be encumbered by anybody else, nor should we be encumbering the deep path by other parts of creation, and certainly other people. These were offered to other Native people, especially in the East out here. This was about what our Haudenosaunee diplomacy was all about. It was about peaceful coexistence. Now, I'm not saying there wasn't tension and that sometimes those tensions didn't percolate, especially when Europeans got involved and they tried to instigate problems amongst Native people. But for the most part, this is how our people maintained diplomacy. We talked about sharing the same land, and each of us respecting the past. So when I talk about this being our Declaration of Independence, it's not just about our independence. It's about respecting the independence of others. Again, not a declaration of war, not a list of charges against what we think is an enemy or an adversary. It isn't even about adversaries. It's about peaceful coexistence. But when Europeans showed up, they didn't have a path here. And when I talk about our path, I mean paths that were worn by millions of feet that came before us. Our ancestors had managed a way of life on this land, on these lands, and that path was worn deep, and that path moved with nature. We didn't carve up the up the landscape to create a path. But we respected that there were other paths, and other people had different ways of operating, and that they had different cultures, they had different languages, they had different belief systems. They have different means of survival and sustaining themselves. We understood all that. So that's why we created this two row, this Deohade, and we extended it to other days. This is a matter of fact. This isn't just opinion. We've seen other cultures that have the similar designs in their belts, some that we exchanged those belts with. But when the Europeans came, and we could argue that it was the Dutch first, we offered this Deohade, this two-row wampum to them. And we explained that you don't have a path here, but you travel in a vessel. And we travel in canoes, and that we shouldn't overtake each other. So we changed the analogy to two vessels on the water, and we described that water as the River of Life. And that's what we did. That's what we offered. And interestingly enough, several decades ago, I had the opportunity to meet with a guy who was from the Netherlands. His job was to
interpret and draft what was the tax code for the Dutch, and including what trade and commerce looked like, the international trade. And he was really excited to meet both myself and my friend De Groenteke, because he said when they researched their databases in the Netherlands, it begins, as far as the United States goes, or America, he says it begins with the Tour of Wampum. And that's what he told us. I mean, we weren't spoon-feeding this to him. This is what he says. Look, I realize that historically, our relationship with this continent begins with you. It begins with that Tour of Wampum, that Dale has. And he says, it's on that that we built our relationship with whomever we were dealing with on in this continent. I found that very interesting. And nobody's ever come from another European country to suggest the significance of that, of that agreement. But France accepted it, Great Britain, the UK accepted it, and the Americans accepted it. And they understood what we were saying with this Deo Hadze, with this Puro Wampo. And the reason I say that it's appropriate to refer to this as our Declaration of Independence, because it really does talk about the coexistence, the independent coexistence of our path and whoever is placed on another path. I mean, look, we call it two roads, but anybody could represent that other path. We're one of them, and the other one, and what separates them, we have three rows of white wampum that separates the two rows of purple wampum. And we say that those paths are separated by peace, power, and righteousness. That's what we say. We say that it'll always be about maintaining peace first, the power of the good mind, and the power, and so not just might and physical power, not just aggression, but the power to do good. And of course, righteousness, meaning just that, the intent to do what is right. Those are what those three white wampum shells between the two rows represent. And this is who we were. So unlike the U.S. Declaration on the Rights of of Independence, which is really about aggression, it's really about trying to spell out the tyranny of the monarchy. And keep in mind, much of what they were challenging in with the King of England was it was a monarchy. It wasn't a democracy. That's not what they lived under. That's not what these people were. And look, I'm not arguing they didn't have a right to push back. But again, I can't escape the irony of the fact that the colonies would ultimately be guilty of everything that they charged the King of England. Everything. And in many cases, far worse, especially when you look as history would continue. And the ability to make war, the ability to kill and oppress would become even more extreme. Look, the colonies were built on enslaved Africans, chattel slavery, and the theft of native land. For all anybody wants to talk about this great experiment in democracy, that's not what the United States was successful for. It was successful for breaking every bit of the creed that they and the things that they complained about in the Declaration of Independence and the stuff that they put in their articles of the Federation and U.S. Constitution. There's no denying the level of guilt and tyranny that the United States would represent in these 250 years. And nor is there any denying what their predecessors were guilty of. I mean, the mass murders. I mean, look, I think today is actually the 150th anniversary of what they call the Battle of Little Bighorn, or the Battle of Greasy Grass. I mean, we've had conflicts almost on a continuous basis. The United States has. And the thing is, and part of the reason that I've battled hard against, like the mascot issue, for instance, is as white folks used us for the mascot, they always wanted to
portray us as violent, as warriors, as if that was our only function, was to commit war. And in fact, every time we hear about Native people enlisting at a high rate into the U.S. military, as well, it's because it's in their DNA. They have it's the warrior complex that they have, that they must fulfill. No, we're not, you know, somehow predisposed to be warlike. The Haudenosaunee, we are people of peace. They translate our Guyana to go to say the great law of peace. It doesn't necessarily translate to that, but that's what they say. I mean, we were people of peace. Now, I'm not saying that we didn't have conflicts. And in fact, you know, what people refer to as the formation of the Haudenosaunee, which was really only a reunification, it came after a period of time that there was infighting. And we did have conflicts with the Native people. But we didn't commit genocide amongst each other or with anybody else. Yes, there was conflict, and there were instances where people were absorbed into other confederacies, for lack of a better word, or union. And you know, here's the other thing that I have to continuously refute. This idea that the United States and the Founding Fathers modeled their independence and their governing system after us. They didn't. No, they didn't. Look, they were envious. Make no mistake about it. They were envious of the fact that we were able to create a union of five nations and later six that would seem undissolvable. That's what Ben Franklin called it. He goes, you know, how is it that, you know, five nations of ignorant savages could create a union that seems so sustainable and undissolvable? That's what Franklin referred to us as, ignorant savages, who were able to sustain a union when these Englishmen, and this was even before the Revolutionary War, this was when he was saying that the colonies themselves should form a pact as colonies rather than having it imposed by the British Parliament. So he used this as an example, both either sarcastically or condescendingly, but mostly to shame his Englishman brothers into really putting aside their egos to form a union and to have a governing system for the colony, and ultimately would lead to them wanting to declare their independence. But again, I can't emphasize enough that if you read the Declaration of Independence, there's not a whole lot in there about being independent. It's mostly about making their charges and their accusations against the King of England for the tyranny. The same tyranny that they would continue. And not just them. Europeans generally were among the most oppressive people on the planet. And they, you know, the colonization obviously wasn't just here in the Western Hemisphere or North America. It was South America. It was Africa. It was Australia. It was you know, all parts of Asia. And, you know, the UK was a dominant part of it, but they weren't alone. There was Spain, Portugal, and France, and Italy. There were all of these, these other countries of Europe who were staking claims and establishing colonies. I mean, people sometimes forget. In our film, The Long Hope, we talk about the Tihitan case, and this case that was ruled by the same court that could acknowledge racism in Brown versus the Board of Education. But that same court, when the Tlingit of the Tihitan people would argue that they were having their forests wiped out, they were having the resources stolen, they were being pushed off of their lands, and the same court that could recognize racism in education used some of the most racist legal doctrines in the history of the United States, and I've talked about those at length here, to suggest that the Tihitan, the Tlingit, had no real rights to their land. That they really only had a right of occupancy, and that occupancy could be extinguished without compensation. Their resources could be taken without compensation. And I have to remind people that that area was purchased from Russia. So Russia also was involved in trying to establish colonies in various places. We know about Denmark and Greenland. And we know that even some of the smaller, more obscure nations
played a huge role in trying to take lands and resources from other people. So Russia, which really didn't even establish colonies to speak of on the lands in that would be known as Alaska, they set up some outposts, and then they went and they sold it to the United States because the Russian Empire was in dire straits itself. So they sold it off using the so-called doctrine of Christian discovery to lay claim to land that was already fully inhabited by Native people. And they sold it off to the United States, and then the United States would just pillage the land. So I oftentimes have to remind people, especially as you read some of these things, these charges made in the Declaration of Independence, that you understand. And that's why I said last week, when you read it, just for a moment, as you're reading it, consider the view of Native people or of Black people or of Native Hawaiians. Consider what people, the perspective of non-white folks as you're reading this stuff. Non-European, non-British. I mean, I oftentimes have to remind people, one of the other complaints that they lodged against the king was the idea that he was limiting immigration. Well, that's what the United States is all about, trying to limit immigration. See, the colonies, they wanted more population. And frankly, the United States is facing a bit of a population downturn, and it's becoming problematic. So, but at the time, they're saying, oh, the King of England wasn't allowing them to populate the colony. And of course, in that same complaint about the King of England limiting immigration or stopping immigration for to bolster the population of these colonies, they also mentioned that the appropriations of land was being interfered with, which meant the taking of native land. So we're essentially loosely mentioned twice in the Declaration of Independence. One, when it comes to this notion of appropriation of new land, because they weren't new lands, they weren't new to us. And of course, being referred to as merciless Indian savages. So I just think that it's important that people realize that there is a different way to assert independence than declaring war. Now, I realize that the European, nature was to always have these breakaway colonies have to fight for it. But, I also have to remind people that when the United States got involved in the so-called Spanish-American War, and they were taking lands in the South Pacific from Spain, they were waging war against places like the Philippines. And they argued that that American soldiers, and again, this is at the turn of the century, the 19th century, that the Americans for the first time were waging war against the people fighting for their independence. Well, that's not true. That was in a book called True Flag, I think, by Stephen Kinzer or something along those lines. And that's what he suggested in his book. Well, what the hell did you think we were fighting for? We were fighting for our independence. We were fighting for our right to exist. But it's like when the United States got involved in places like the Philippines, all of a sudden somebody could see it for the first time and ignore what the United States not only had done to Native people, but would ultimately do to Hawaii and other places. Just take for the sake of taking. So, no, again, when you look throughout U.S. history, it is mired not only in violence and conflict. I mean, I think there's only about, by some estimate, only about 40 or 50 years of the entire existence of the United States was there not some conflict, military conflict, either with Native people or with other countries or whatever else. And it might be closer to 20, because it was like from conflict to conflict to conflict. That's what the United States was always involved. And ultimately, running down a path to declare themselves and to have others bow down to them as a superpower. And arguably they want to maintain that they are the world's only superpower. Well, I don't know that that's necessarily true. From a military standpoint, in terms of defense spending and weaponry and that kind of stuff. But power isn't just about the ability to kill. Power is the ability to influence. And we've seen
the United States failed miserably in its war against Iran. We've seen them, you know, butt up against Russia and China, and not always have done very well. And of course, you've got, you know, a guy like Trump, the art of the deal guy, who seems to kiss ass to more of these world leaders, especially the more tyrannical ones, than didn't really stand up to them. So I think it's, again, next week, at the very end of next Saturday, not this Saturday, next Saturday will be the 4th of July. And this country, the United States, and frankly, other countries will be acknowledging this 250th anniversary of the signing of the Declaration of Independence. The saddest part is, who's going to take the time to read it? I mean, who's going to really understand what was at stake and then follow that path forward? So what did it mean? Because look, I got to be clear here. Native people got pulled into this conflict between the UK and the colonies. And part of it had to do with the fact that we had existing treaties with the United with England, especially the Haudenosaunee. We had treaties with England. The Royal Proclamation of 1763 was not a treaty, but it was the UK basically saying, look, we're going to respect where you are located, and we're no longer going to infringe on your territory. And that's nothing but managed to piss off the colony. That's part of the reason that they were fighting for their independence. They wanted to take our land. And I'm not saying the UK wasn't intent on doing that as well. I mean, they obviously, their remaining colony, Canada, would do much of that. But I think it's to understand how we got pulled in. And here's the other thing, this myth I got to break. They oftentimes say, well, the Mohawk Nation fought with this side and the Oneida Nation fought. No. There was never a full declaration by any of the six nations to fight on one side or the other. There were people. There were Native people, some Oneidas, some Mohawks, and that fought on various sides. Part of it had to do with relationships, their personal relationships. Sometimes they were families that, you know, that had intermingled and that kind of stuff. So when we hear people say, well, the Six Nations was involved and divided by the Revolutionary War, that's a broad brush stroke. And oftentimes you have to understand that Native people, like any other people, oftentimes get pulled in as almost as mercenaries. And part of it has to do with how do you exist in a world that seems to be at war. I mean, you can't always avoid it. And so part of the decision on which side to fight on was based on the conflict as it presented itself. And it wasn't, the Six Nations never declared war or declared themselves involved in the War of Independence for the colonies. I'm not saying that Native people weren't involved. And we certainly were targeted. I mean, George Washington himself in the Sullivan campaign basically for the first time called upon the use of terrorism. He said, let them know the terror of their chastisement. That's what George Washington said. And he told them, don't accept any pleas for peace. They need to know. He wanted to inflict intergenerational trauma. He wanted to destroy our food. He wanted to destroy every bit of our lives. That's what George Washington wanted to do, especially to the Cayugas and the Senecas. And that's what the Sullivan campaign was primarily about. So, you know, you have to understand the complications, the complicated nature of that time period to fully understand what Native people were enduring. But again, that's not the way we pursued independence. We pursued it through what we call the Deohadze, or Degeni Deohadze, or Tuula Wampa. We wanted to appreciate and respect that anybody had a right to exist. I mean, that's the whole nature of really respecting creation, is understanding that if creation made you, then creation made you with the intent that you had the right to live. That we had this
this right to carry ourselves, and not necessarily the right to wage war. That, I mean, look, there are all kinds of rules that you know, frankly, European powers and, you know, and other people in the international community have created for what is lawful war versus unlawful war. But I don't know. Nobody's ever really enforced anything against the United States. The United States has never, I mean, even the idea of the United States ultimately declaring that we were U.S. citizens, Europe had already decided 10 years earlier that that was a war crime. They called it denationalization. The idea of stripping away somebody's national character and imposing another nation's character upon them. But nobody ever held the United States accountable. The United States, again, dropped 2 atomic bombs on a small island country. They were never held accountable. I'm not saying that the United States didn't, you know, spend a bunch of money, just like they're spending a bunch of money to repair the destruction that they've caused in Iran. But part of it is that you're causing the destruction in the first place. You're causing the death and destruction of men, women, children, old men, infirm. On day one of the United States attacking Iran, they killed 170 schoolgirls. Because they bombed the school, and you got the gall to say that merciless Indian savages whose known rule of warfare is an undistinguished destruction of all ages, sexes, and conditions. Well, who the hell are you calling merciless savages? I mean, I just can't get past it. So today I wanted to talk about how we talk about independence. And then when we talk about independence, we talk about peaceful coexistence, not about fighting for independence, but how to negotiate for independence. That's what we did. You know, I know a lot of times people can even misinterpret. One of the things that we talk about with the Turo is that we keep our ways on our path. And when we ultimately describe this as two vessels, we say, no, you keep your stuff in your ship, and we'll keep our stuff in our canoe. And we won't try to ride with a foot in each vessel. I mean, that's another part of the analogy, right? But originally, we just respected that the path that we're on. Look, we can alter our paths, but not to overtake another. That was the whole point. But even as we described two vessels on the River of Life, we acknowledged in those conversations that, look, we're going to be on the same water, and that water could become rough, and we might help each other, we might assist each other, but we're not going to overtake each other. As we experience rough waters and drought and weather and any number of other things that can befall a region, if we're in that region together, we're going to be battling the same thing. We might have medicines for you, you might have things that we need, but we're not going to allow you to overtake our vessel, and we're not going to attempt to overtake yours. And ironically, when I think about the Europeans, and that, again, this destruction of all ages, sexes, and conditions, one of the things that is widely known today, although rarely talked about, is the fact that Lord Geoffrey Amherst, he actually promoted the giving of diseased blankets to my people, to the Haudenosaunee, to the people in the East. He knew that these were infected blankets. So they offer them to us, and we think they're trying to be kind. And it was literally the first use of germ warfare that the world would ever experience. I mean, I don't know about any other case. Maybe it happened elsewhere. Maybe that's where Amherst got the idea. But they handed out infected blankets that would kill our people, that would maim our people. And they did so in a manner that did not suggest that we were enemies. It seemed like a friendly gesture. Can you even imagine that? That's like sending somebody home with a bomb and they don't know they're carrying it. I'm not talking about a suicide bomber. I'm saying, okay, we're gonna offer you a gift. And look, and we've seen this over and over again. The grandfather of Pocahontas, or the father of Mr. One, they invited them to dinner, and they poisoned them.
I mean, this is the kind of things that these Europeans were guilty of, the British and then ultimately the Americans. I don't think people can fully appreciate the level of treachery. See, everybody wants to talk about conquest, right? And, oh, well, you're a conquered people. Well, again, your longer-serving Chief Justice of the Supreme Court suggested, well, however extravagant a pretension it is to convert discovery of an inhabited land to conquest may appear, if you can sustain it, then it becomes rule of law. That's essentially what he said. So if you tell a lie long enough, if you convince yourselves first that discovering a people is the same thing as conquering a people, and then even if those people don't know that they're being having this conquest waged against them, if you on your side of that ledger keep saying it and then document it and get the rest of your European brethren to accept that becomes rule of law, even though it's all unbeknownst to us. I mean, anytime I confront somebody who says, well, you guys didn't have to accept you were conquered. Well, were we? I mean, the fact of the matter is, the United States, and I'm not even talking about its predecessors, but the United States itself, they were only involved in maybe 50 cited armed conflicts with Native people. 50. And there were 700 or 800, maybe as many as 1,000 distinct people. But with 50 conflicts, where the United States didn't even win them all. And then, of course, we get into this debate on what does it mean to win. Did the United States defeat Iran? I don't know. But we know they didn't defeat the Seminoles. They know that they lost battles. Again, today is the anniversary of Little Bighorn. So we know the United States didn't win them all. Red Cloud, others had success against waging war against the United States. So out of those 50 conflicts, the United States didn't even win them all. But to suggest that we were conquered militarily, I think we were duped. I think fraud was committed. And unfortunately, what we experienced in all of this was such a change in our lifestyle that we became submissive. And we accepted a certain amount of subjugation. Not all of us, and not completely. And that's why today, you've got voices like mine who say, oh, hell no. I'm not a U.S. citizen. I refuse to accept being designated a U.S. citizen or declared a U.S. citizen. Ironically, a friend of mine just posted a form. He was taking on a job, and it was a government job, and he had to check boxes, and it said, are you a U.S. citizen? Or are you a non-citizen U.S. national? Are you a lawful permanent resident? I don't remember the fourth place, but I think it had to do with just being an immigrant, like with a green card or something like that. But those boxes don't apply to us. Not necessarily. I mean, for me, I'm not a lawful permanent resident of the United States. I don't live in the United States. I live on Seneca territory. And I reject the idea of being a U.S. citizen. But I won't accept being called a U.S. national either. Because I don't think they get to dictate the labels they want to pin on it. But this is a form, and it's very clear, this is, under the penalty of perjury, you've got to tell the truth. Well, how can we tell the truth when the four choices don't include a truthful answer? We still experience a level of erasure where we are almost expected to be complicit in that erasure. So this idea, are we U.S. citizens or not? Well, look, I know the vast majority of Native people have accepted the imposition of U.S. citizenship. I know they have. But they may not always. And not all of us do. There are many of us who say, oh, hell no, you had no right to declare we're U.S. citizens. What were we before that? And what benefit do we have by becoming U.S. citizens, by accepting that declaration? What do we gain? Being taxed, being regulated, being governed without consent, without any allegiance towards the United States, without declaring any allegiance. We don't pledge allegiance. But you could just declare that we were your citizens, that we were yours. And at the same time, actually,
even before you did that, you were already declaring that we were wards of the federal government. On what ground? Only because we predate your existence? Look, and I know many of you listen to the show, and I say a lot of this stuff each week at some level. But knowing that we are going in to next week, where the vast majority of Americans are going to be celebrating the 250th anniversary of the signing of the Declaration of Independence, I say read the damn thing. Just read it. Read it and know that this goes well beyond the hypocrisy that guys like Donald Trump represent. We're talking about historically. Every president, including Barack Obama, who stood and sang the praises of the Homestead Act, where our lands were stolen from us, and declared that the Homestead Act was one of the most successful pieces of legislation in U.S. history. Yeah, successful for you, because you basically, again, passed a law where you could steal our land. And even that, even the Homestead Act and the allotment process was about forcing citizenship upon people. So there's much U.S. history that is never properly ferreted out. It's never properly talked about. And it's never framed within a Native perspective. That's why I am so pleased to be able to do this show. Resistance Radio is essentially my opportunity to offer a Native perspective to issues that frankly affect us all. Look, you're all going to be celebrating, you know, the 4th of July next week. And I ask the question within the same context as Frederick Douglass asked the question, what to the merciless Indian savage is the 4th of July? What to the merciless Indian savage is the Declaration of Independence? Look, I want to thank you for listening. I'm John Cain. This is Resistance Radio. Thank you. Y'all.

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All right. In the previous program was Resistance Radio with John Kane, and that is heard Thursdays at 3 p.m. here on WBAI New York, 99.5 FM and WBAI.org online. And before we go into the next program, which happens to be Take Charge of Your Health, just wanted to make some announcements. Just wanted to remind people yet again is that we are in fundraising mode. We're attempting to raise funds to make sure that this $170,000. We're attempting to raise $170,000 so we can make sure that the back rent of the transmitter gets paid, and that transmitter is responsible for our broadcast to be transmitted within a 90-mile radius to a potential listenership of 25 million people plus. And I think we're somewhere around the 40,000, dare I say 50,000 mark. It hasn't been tally. I've been getting management to put it up on the board, but, you know, I'm doing a guesstimate right now. But anyway, the number to call to show your support to this radio station is 833-922-4692. That's 833-922-4692. And yeah, that's what needs to happen. We need to continue on doing what we've been doing so we could continue on doing what we have been doing since 1960. That sounds kind of repetitive, but anyway, I hope you get what I'm talking about. Anyway, one more thing, just let people know that in regards to programming, tonight at 7 p.m., the WBAI's news department will be doing a breaking news special on today's U.S. Supreme Court 6-3 ruling ending the protected immigration status for hundreds of thousands of Haitians and Syrians who were granted that status to escape violence or natural disaster in their country of origin. And that is one of the things here at WBAI that we do here on a regular basis. And we do that only because of listeners like yourselves make sure that we are continue to be funded to do this type of work, to inform you, to give voice to the voiceless, and give you a perspective that is rarely heard outside of the realms of this broadcast, be it television or radio or streaming for that matter. 833-922-4692 is the number to call to show your support, or WBAI. Wait, 833-922-4692 or 833-WBAI-NYC. 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Okay? 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Here we go.

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0: 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We are really quite excited. I hate the word excited. Everybody uses it, but delighted. And Carol has a good word. What is it? Gobsmacked or something like that?
1: Gobsmacked.
0: Gobsmacked. We're really, because we have an amazing guest today. And with all this concern that, well,

0: in the mechanism of neurodegenerative diseases. He's senior director of Precision Brain Health at Pacific Neuroscience Institute and chief scientific officer at Apollo. Now, I'm going to read a little bit. Guided by his philosophy and belief that Alzheimer's disease is not just preventable, but reversible, Dr. Bredesen's innovative research has helped explain the physical mechanism behind the erosion of memory that we see in Alzheimer's disease. His decades of clinical study and neurologic research has opened the door to new approaches to treatment and understanding, leading to his RECODE protocol. Now, many of you may have heard the name Dr. Bredesen because we quote him regularly on this show. His protocol is also known as the Bredesen protocol. This methodology has emerged as a variable attempt to prevent, to arrest, and even reverse symptoms of cognitive decline. So, Dr. Bredesen, are you here with us?
1: I am here. Thanks very much for the invitation.
0: Oh, thank you so much for being here. We've been wanting to, we quote you constantly.
2: Really? Yeah. Or refer people to your book. Many, I heard you live several times when your book first came out, but I want to just relate a quick little thing. I was working at Women's International Pharmacy and a reporter called me. And she said, what is the greatest fear that women have who are contacting you? And I said, they're afraid of losing their mind. Yeah. And she said, no, they're not. They're afraid of breast cancer. I go, no, they're not. Why did you call me?
0: If you know the answer.
2: If you already think you know it. Anyway, it is still really probably one of the greatest fears of everybody, men and women alike. And absolutely, you're like a ray of sunshine. Can you tell us how you got started in this direction?
1: Yeah, and before I mention that, though, just let me tell you a story that happened just yesterday. We're in the middle of a clinical trial at six different sites around the country right now for this protocol. We've already published previously on improving people's cognition who have cognitive decline. And yesterday, one of the patients who had finished the trial had gone from late stage MCI, which is basically Alzheimer related dementia. It's right knocking on the door of dementia. She had a 22 out of 30 on her MoCA score, which is Montreal Cognitive Assessment. So she was fairly far along. She then, by the time she finished the trial, she was scoring normally on her cognitive tests. So she actually decided, she got my life back. She went and bought herself a car, and she got a license plate that said MCI to normal. So she went from mild cognitive impairment back to completely normal on her cognitive testing. So that's just, so, you know, those sorts of things make my day all the time. We have, you know, thousands and thousands of people now who have improved on the protocol we developed. And I got interested in this when I was a freshman in college, 1971. Really? So wow, that was over 50 years ago. And I read a wonderful book called The Machinery of the Brain. And it was all about how brains are like computers and how brains are unlike computers. And I was fascinated. And as I went to medical school and then became a neurologist and neuroscientist, it became clear that one of the biggest problems in medicine is dealing with neurodegenerative conditions. Alzheimer's, Parkinson's, Lewy body, corticobasal degeneration, progressive supranuclear palsy, ALS, on and on and on. These have all been death sentences, unfortunately. And so I thought we really need to understand these better. So I set up a laboratory. We spent 30 years in the lab, published over 230 papers, and looked at what are the mechanisms. And we came to very different conclusions than the standard. The standard in medicine is, well, there must be some misfolded protein or some aggregated protein, and that's damaging your brain. You've got some amyloid in

0: there. But it turns out that it's much more interesting than that. What it turns out is that all these things are network insufficiencies. So you have these remarkable sub-networks in your brain, neuroplasticity, motor modulation, power amplification, things like that. And these things are honed over many, many millennia because of evolution. And as you know, evolution always selects for the most powerful without thinking about durability. So in other words, you'll be able to outcompete your neighbors, but you may not outlive your neighbors. And of course, the ones that selected for durability got killed by the ones that, you know, millions of years ago, got killed by the ones that selected for focus and for performance. And so that means that, you know, these things are a little bit like having a car that's very, very finely tuned. You know, over time, it can not work as well. It can get out of tune. And so it's up to us to identify all the critical pieces and to continue to do the fine tuning. And so we see Alzheimer's as literally a network insufficiency. There are dozens and dozens of things that contribute to this wonderful network that helps you remember. By the way, did you know, if you look at how much a human brain can store in terms of information, it's greater than 2,000 home computers. So you have a massive storage capacity in your brain. And as we get a little older, if we don't have a supportive nutrients, hormones, growth factors, blood flow, oxygenation, you go right down the list, you start to lose some of that tremendous capability. And unfortunately, we develop an increase in demand on that system with things like inflammation, whether it's from poor dentition or a leaky gut or chronic sinusitis or COVID-19, which is one of the most common things we hear today. COVID-19 unquestionably increases your risk for cognitive decline of Alzheimer's disease. But there are two recent advances that are really changing the landscape and are going to make this so virtually none of us ever has to get this problem.
1: Well, wow.
2: That sounds wonderful. Now, that sounds absolutely wonderful, especially since one would go to their neurologist and say that they get two answers. They say, I'm forgetting things. Oh, well, you're getting older. That's very natural. Or then they're told, oh, well, you have Alzheimer's and there's nothing you can do. It's just a decline and this is the way you will die. And that's what they're getting told when they're going for medical advice. But you said a word. Now, we've heard this word over and over again, but I'd like you, because we've heard that this is the cause of Alzheimer's, and you said the word, it's called amyloid. Yeah. Is it the cause of Alzheimer's? What is it, and is it the cause of Alzheimer's?
0: So it is one of dozens and dozens of contributors. So you can have a contributor that is due, for example, as I said, COVID-19. Well, here's what amyloid has turned out to be. Amyloid is part of your brain's response to various insults. So when you have various insults, such as COVID-19, such as Lyme disease, such as Ehrlichia, such as various molds and fungi and things like that, then what happens is your brain responds by trying to kill the microbes. And this is your immune system's response. And part of that immunological response is to make amyloid. And what does amyloid do? It is a substance that does a couple of things. Number one, it kills the microbes. So it is an antimicrobial peptide. And that was published several years ago by Dr. Rudy Tanzi and the late Dr. Robert Moyer. And it has turned out that this is what the amyloid is there for. It is an antimicrobial peptide, but interestingly, it is also a sequestrant. So it's like putting these microbes in an igloo and locking the door. So this thing surrounds microbes and kills them and keeps them away from destroying your brain. Now, unfortunately, over time, you keep making this stuff. If you keep having the insults, you keep putting the amyloid on, keep putting the amyloid on, keep putting this on. It also will ultimately damage your brain. But there are people who will go for years with collections of amyloid and still have completely normal thinking. So what happened is pathologists many, many years ago, of course, Dr. Alzheimer started this in 1906. He looked under the microscope and said, aha, this person has dementia, and here's something that I'm seeing that may be related to it. Now, he didn't say that this was the cause of it. He didn't know. He just said, here's what you see under the microscope. Later, people began to say, oh, that actually causes it. Well, that's not the complete story. It is a response. It's a little bit like saying when you have an autoimmune disease, okay, you've responded. Now, it's an inappropriate response, but you've responded to an antigen, and that's causing your problem. Well, in a way it is, but it's really the response to something. It has responded to something that has invaded you. So when people try to remove amyloid, which is what's going on right now in the pharmaceutical industry, no big surprise, it doesn't make people better. And unfortunately, it can make them worse. Just recently, it was shown that people who went on these anti-amyloid antibodies had a threefold risk, a threefold increased risk of dying. So it's not a perfect way to go. In the long run, after you've removed the cause of it, the various microbes, the various toxins, the various nutrient deficiencies, sleep apnea is another common one we see that's a contributor. On and on, you remove those things, then it may be fine to slowly remove that amyloid. But the idea of going in there, doing nothing else, and then ripping it out has simply not worked.
2: Whoa.
1: Oh.
2: I would like, now, another, I believe, misconception is that it's genetic. There's an ApoE gene mutation that we're finding that has a propensity toward your risk factors for Alzheimer's. Could you explain that? Could you explain one of the ApoE and then two different alleles in the ApoE family?
0: Sure. Yeah, so ApoE is, which is short for apolipoprotein E, is something that carries fat. It's a protein that carries fat around your body. So it's a little bit like your butcher. It carries the fat around. And three quarters of us, and you get one copy from your mother, you get one copy from your father, as with virtually all of his genes. And so you then can either have ApoE 2, 3, or 4. So as an example, I checked myself. I'm an ApoE 3, 3, which is the most common. Three quarters of us have no ApoE 4. And ApoE 4 is the most common risk, genetic risk for Alzheimer's disease. So if you have zero copies of that, as three quarters of our population does, your risk for Alzheimer's during your lifetime is about 9%. It's not zero, but it's not terribly high. If you have a single copy of it, it's about 30%. And that's 75 million Americans. So we recommend everyone please find out where you stand, because there's a lot you can do about it, actually. And there's a wonderful website, by the way, apoe4.info. That's a nonprofit website that has over 8,000 people who are ApoE4 positive sharing information and doing very well. If you have two copies, and that's 7 million Americans, your risk through your lifetime is about 90%. In all likelihood, you will develop Alzheimer's. But again, please get on active prevention. We recommend that everyone who's over 35 get themselves checked. And there's so much that you can do. As I mentioned earlier, there are two recent advances that are really making this so that it is finally optional. People don't have to get this problem. So the first one is biomarkers. You can now get a simple blood test, and you can even do this through your doctor, or you can do it direct, you know, direct to you. You can go online and get a blood test, and it will tell you what your p-tau 217 is. So it's a little p, like prayer, hyphen T-A-U 217. That is a fascinating protein. And what this does is it goes back and forth between when things are good, it will serve as like a bolt. It will help your neurons, your brain cells, to be stabilized. So it helps you to make connections. When you have these various insults, these various microbes, toxins, things like that, the tau then becomes phosphorylated. You put on a phosphorus with some oxygens. That pops it off these microtubules. It moves it. It's a little bit like the old, Revolutionary War militia. They could be farmers. They could also be musketeers. So your tau is just the same. It by its day job is to stabilize your connections. But when it is recognizing that you've got some insults to your brain, it now pops off that job and it becomes an antimicrobial protein. It goes around and kills these various bacteria and viruses and fungi and things like that. So you can measure that in the blood and you can say, aha, if the p-tau is high, you must be fighting some stuff off. You must be developing Alzheimer's. And you actually will see the p-tau go up years before you even have symptoms. So it's an early warning system. Now, as you can imagine, people get scared when they say, oh my gosh, my p-tau is a little high. I feel okay. My p-tau is high. Please don't worry about it. This is just like any other preventive test. Look what happened with pap smears. Look what happened with chest x-rays. Look what happened with colonoscopies. And by the way, colonoscopies have reduced deaths by colorectal cancer by 80%. So it's huge. So now the first of the two advances is the biomarkers. And you can actually get one directly if you go on something called Get a Brain Scan, GetaBrainScan.com. You can do that, or you can go to your doctor and say, I would like to get a p-tau test. And then the second piece of this is, okay, what do you do about it? And there's a new field called precision medicine. Precision medicine has been quite successful in cancers. What this does is, instead of treating everyone the same, you know, cancer chemotherapy, boom, you get this horrible stuff and everybody loses their hair and decreases their white blood count and has bleeding problems. I mean, it's horrible. But now people are treating cancers by saying, what's actually wrong? Let's go after the things that are actually driving your cancer. Well, now the same thing has been done in Alzheimer's disease. We published a paper on this a few years ago. Another group published their own version, a confirmatory paper, got the same results. The majority in our trial, 84% of people improved their cognition. They didn't just stop it from going down. They actually improved it. But as you can imagine, the earlier you start, the more successful you are, the easier it is to do it, and the more complete the recovery. So for people who are on prevention, we've never had a single person develop dementia. For people who start very early on, virtually all of them do well. But for people who wait and wait and wait, it gets harder and harder and harder to turn things around.
1: I really enjoyed the organization of your book, Dr. Bredesen, because you had like a separate a chapter for each possibility, and then you would say how to look for it, what tests, what signs, and then you would give recommendations on what to do with this. I've been waiting for you to use your metaphor of the roof, which I always thought was very appropriate.
2: Yes.
1: I use
2: it in autoimmune disease all the time.
1: Yeah, I say it's a cookbook. The best cookbook you could have, because you can, and your practitioner can go through these things and find out pretty well what to be looking at in very early stages, as you were saying. So I love the organization of that. I was just wondering if you added a few more chapters. since your first book, or did you find a few more holes to repair?
0: Yeah, that's a great point. So what happened was, when we were in the lab, we were looking at what actually drives the phenomenon of Alzheimer's disease. And what we found is that it's not, just as you said, it's not simple. It's not one misfolded protein. It's not one thing. What happens is, you actually have this remarkable switch in...
2: Hello?
1: What?
0: And it samples. It looks at your hormones, and it looks at your trophic factors, and it looks at your infections, and it looks at all these different things. And do you have enough blood flow and enough oxygenation and all these things? And if things are good, it will now stimulate. It will say, okay, go ahead and make connections. So you're literally, your brain has two modes. Just as we think of sleeping and awake, you have connection and protection. So when things are good, you're in the connection mode. And when things are bad, you switch into protection mode. By the way, just what happened to our country with the COVID-19 pandemic. We switched. People told you shelter in place, socially distance, all that sort of thing. And we went into a recession. That's what's happening. Now, as you mentioned, we identified initially 36 different things that all contribute to this. So we said, okay, this is like a roof that has 36 holes in it. You can't just patch one hole. A drug is a very good patch for one hole, but it doesn't do what you really need. So you really need to combine that with addressing these various different things, these different holes in the roof. And when you do that, that's what has given the best results to date. Now, as you said, yes, we've identified a few more. The good news, there are not thousands. There are dozens. So, we're up in the low 40s now, but okay. it's still not hundreds. It's literally dozens. And you do have to look at, and from those, you can group them. And there are three big bad guys, the three major ones, and there are three minor ones. So the three major ones are energetics, which means you got to have enough blood flow, you have to have enough oxygenation, you have to have enough mitochondrial function, and you have to have the ability to use both ketones and glucose in your brain. Your brain can only burn those two things for energy, ketones or glucose. Most of us, when we get past 40, are not good at burning either one. Because we become insulin resistant, and that's part of the standard American diet, et cetera, unfortunately, which is why ultra-processed food has been linked to an increased risk of Alzheimer's. Metabolic syndrome, which is caused by poor nutrition and too much high-carb diet, that sort of thing, that actually increases your risk for Alzheimer's quite substantially. So the first bad guy is energetics. You got to support that, those 500 trillion synapses that you have in your brain. The second one is inflammation. So anything that is creating that inflammation, whether it is because you have chronic sinusitis or because you have a P. gingivalis, which is a bacterium, which is present in periodontitis, which actually can damage your brain. Whether it is because you got Lyme disease or because you had COVID, or just go right down the list. So inflammation is the second big bad guy. And then the third one is toxicity. And the toxins that we are exposed to, and unfortunately far too often, as you know, we're exposed to these three different types. Number one, we're exposed to these as inorganics, and that's things like air pollution. Here in California, big problem with fires. That gives a lot of air pollution. Then you've got mercury. So these are things that are inorganics that can increase your risk for cognitive decline. The second one is organics. And this is things like benzene, toluene, glyphosate, formaldehyde, all these things. Your body is trying to detox these. And unfortunately, we collect these over our lifespans, and they can give you problems in the long run and damage your brain. And then the third one is biotoxins. These are toxins made by organisms. And so the common ones are mold species, not all molds, but the big five molds that do this are Stachybotrys, Penicillium, Aspergillus, Ketomium, and Wollemia. So we should all know if we've got a lot of mycotoxins running around our houses or our schools or our places of work, because many times these are silent killers. And we see this all the time with people who don't realize they're getting exposed to these things, but over time, it is damaging their brains. So those are the three big bad guys. And the good news is we can address all of them successfully. And we do, we see this all the time. The three littler guys are neurotransmitters. You need to make enough acetylcholine for your memory. Many people are low in their intake of choline. And, you know, you get choline from things like liver and eggs and things like that. The second one then of the littler guys, is neurotrophin. So this is, things like nerve growth factor, brain derived neurotrophic factor. And those things go up with things like exercise. So, you know, good to have those. And they actually help your brain. They help make those connections and keep those connections. And then the third one is stress. And it, as a, you know, bench scientist and lab scientist for many years, I never thought stress was going to be important. I thought, no, come on. This, so what? So, you know, so you had a bad day. Get over it. But it turned out, I can't deny the data. There's just no question. You can actually follow the molecular species, things like cortisol and how they trigger receptors in the brain and literally damage your brain. In fact, if you've got a very high cortisol with high stress, your brain shrinks faster than normal as you age. So there's no question this is a big one. We have people all the time where we'll be treating the other thing, but when they're under a lot of stress, they will go downhill. When they correct that, they will now improve again. And the good news is there are all sorts of things we can do about these three as well, including stress. Some people like something called heart math. Some people like, you know, various forms of meditation, TM and mindfulness and things like that. Some people like Shinrin Yoku, you know, forest bathing. Some people like listening to beautiful music. Whatever it is that you love, getting your heart rate variability up and your stress down is helpful. And of course, the wearables that so many people have, I like to use my Apple Watch, but some people like Oura Ring or Garmin or Fitbit or whatever you like. Wearables are helping us a lot because they can tell you, how did you do on your sleep last night? How did you do on your oxygenation? Did you have enough deep sleep? Did you have enough REM sleep? Did you have enough total sleep? Did you drop your oxygen while you were sleeping? What is your heart rate variability? These things can tell us years ahead of time. The big problem with all of these complex chronic illnesses, like Alzheimer's, is that by the time you develop symptoms, it's relatively late in the course of the disease.
2: So at what point would you start looking for or doing some of this testing? Would we wait till we're 60, 50? What age would you start?
0: Well, you know what? You're not going to believe this. These epidemiological studies that just came out a couple of years ago from looking at large, large numbers of people showed that the biggest increases in Alzheimer's diagnosis was in the 40s and 50s.
1: Oh my God.
0: That's not to say it's the most of the people. It's the biggest increases. So what we say is if you're over 35, please get tested. I recommend people do it every 5 years. So I just got mine. Now I'm 72. So I, you know, this was not available. I wish it had been available when I was 40, 45, 50, et cetera. It wasn't. So I'm fortunate I made it this far, but I'm checking mine now. So what I recommend is you do it every 5 years until you hit 60. And then after 60, every 2 years. And check your p-tau because it'll go up before you get the symptoms. And if you're beginning to get mild symptoms, it'll show you whether those symptoms are indeed Alzheimer related. In other words, is Alzheimer's coming or not? Now, people, no surprise, people get scared about this. And so what we recommend, look, just call it pre-Alzheimer's. If you're not doing poorly and your tau is high, it's just like pre-diabetes. It's been so helpful for all of us to know. You don't have to wait to get diabetes. We now can recognize, and it happens every day, of course, we recognize insulin resistance, we recognize pre-diabetes, and you can now get on that, treat it, and you never have to get the horrible things about diabetes, the visual decline, the kidney failure, the arterial disease, all that stuff. Well, great. Now we don't have to worry about the same with Alzheimer's. precision medicine looks at the thing. So if your p-tau is high, now you can get evaluated and look at all the contributors, and you can address those contributors with a precision medicine personalized approach, just as we did. And by the way, our trials are published freely available online. You can see the publication of these trials. And you can say, okay, here's my problem. I have, you know, sleep apnea is one of them. But we see most people have multiple contributors, not just one. So we'll see someone who has some degree of vascular disease, some degree of toxin exposure, and sleep apnea. That's a common triad. Or someone who has metabolic syndrome and they have a damage to their gut microbiome. That's another common combination. And the good news is these are all addressable, so that you're literally doing three pieces here. Number one is removing the various contributors. Number two is optimizing things, so getting your optimal status with nutrition and with your hormones and with your trophic factors and with your sleep and all these different things. And number three then is rebuilding what's been lost. If you've already lost some of those 500 trillion synapses, then you need to rebuild some of those. And the good news is there are things like intranasal trophic factors and stem cells and things that can help with the rebuilding. Now, as you know, the big problem has been doctors have tried to go after this, and pharmaceutical companies have tried to go after this as if it's a simple disease. And they say, just take this medicine, just do this one thing. And it simply has not worked. So I go back to, you know, back in 2011, President Obama signed into law the National Alzheimer's Project Act, so-called NAPA. I was at the very first meeting when the NIH addressed this, and the secretary, the HHS secretary, Kathleen Sebelius, came to talk to all of us and said, President Obama would like to see something that is effective for Alzheimer's by 2025. Well, these two advances, the combining the precision medicine and the early testing, that's it. That's the response to President Obama's NAPA that will now allow us to reduce the global burden of dementia.
1: That's really wonderful. Stunning. I'd like to ask a question, because I do coach people with hormone issues, and I've run across a number of people that I'm inclined to check all the time, rather than just look at a hormone panel. Total cholesterol being in the pits, and this is not statin induced. I've seen levels as low as 86 to about 130, and they're some of the most hormonally damaged people there are. And when I try to look at what could be done to help people with low cholesterol, I can find almost nothing. And I don't know if you address the liver, so the liver can make more. Is use the eating cholesterol to help? Is that going to give you benefit enough? Do you have any thoughts on extremely low cholesterol levels?
0: Absolutely. So, you know, we have to, what's happened is for the last 100 years, we've looked for simple solutions. And, you know, it worked well for pneumococcal pneumonia. It worked well for tuberculosis. These are simple diseases. Now we're dealing with systems biology, looking at how does this entire system work together. As you indicated, you know, you need the cholesterol for your different pieces. You need the vitamin D. You need testosterone. You know, just go on and on and on. You need a whole set of things to make this system. Try to target one thing. And you mentioned statins, most common reason. But you're right. There are people without being on statins, their cholesterol can get too low. If your cholesterol, total cholesterol, drops below 150, that is associated with atrophy of the brain. So we don't want it to get too low. Of course, we don't want it to be high, and we don't want to have inflammation and have arterial disease, cardiovascular disease, of course. But people have ignored the fact that you can go too low. One of the most common causes for going too low is malabsorption. You're not absorbing the fats that you're eating. And as you said, liver damage. Now, why would your liver be damaged? Well, the most common cause in the United States is because of metabolic. And in fact, people are getting liver transplants. They get such bad livers over time from non-standard American diet. And so we really do need to have a diet that is more in line with the way we, as since the first hominids appeared 5 to 7 million years ago, changed just in the last few thousand years, and then especially dramatic changes in what we think is nutrition. And there's some wonderful books by Professor Robert Lustig, a wonderful guy. One's called Metabolical, and he talks about how damaging it has been for us to eat the foods that we're eating that is associated with increased risk for cognitive decline. Metabolic syndrome, over 80 million, and that combines pre-diabetes or type 2 diabetes, hypertension, typically they have high cholesterol, but you do, after a while, damage your liver and your kidneys with this, and you increase your risk for dementia. So, you know, when you see people like this, certainly you'd want to check to see what's their status with absorption, what's their status with their liver function, how is their albumin. I see this all the time, where people have damaged livers, they're not able to make enough albumin. And so, again, the whole system has to work together.
2: I have, I have 10 pages of questions that I wrote out before this interview, but I have a couple. I'll give you two at once. One, doesn't our blood-brain barrier protect us? And number two is, what kind of diet would we adapt for protecting our brains? So,
0: sure. So, first of all, the blood-brain barrier. There's a remarkable experiment that was done a couple of years ago and published. And what they did was they wanted to see how strong is the blood-brain barrier. And they said, well, let's see. What they did was they injected a small amount of a mold. Now, blood-brain barrier, of course, excludes things other than, you know, very small peptides and things like that. It's quite good at excluding proteins and pathogens and things like that. So they injected some candida into the blood of some rodents. And then they said, okay, we want to see if the blood-brain barrier can exclude these for like a month, 2 months, 3 months. Let's see how long it can do this. It was about a couple of minutes. That's all it took for the candida to get to enter the brain. So
2: now those are large molecules.
0: They're pathogens. They're huge. My gosh. They're many molecules. They're organisms. Exactly. Absolutely. So these things, so what happens is, yes, we all think about the blood-brain barrier. Isn't it wonderful? It's excluding these toxins from our brain. But the answer is no. Some things, sure. Yeah, you put in some dyes. That's how this was originally discovered. Scientists injected some dye into a rodent and showed that the dye was excluded from the brain. Okay, great. But small dyes can still get in. A number of molecules can still get in. There are also transporters to take various nutrients that are needed in. And then organisms have evolved to find ways into our brains, as the candida did with these rodents. So you can't depend on this. And the other thing to note is, your brain, when it goes from the connection mode to protection mode, again, just like going from sleep to wakefulness, two different modes, a whole host of things will be changed. And one of the things that's changed when you go into this protection mode is that your blood-brain barrier becomes more leaky. It allows now your white blood cells to get into your brain. You're going from a non-inflammatory to a pro-inflammatory state. You're going from a non-thrombotic state, where you don't have increased risk for strokes, to a pro-thrombotic state, where you have your endothelial cells that line the blood vessels become more active, and they will now make clots more easily. And in fact, when you look at the brains of people with COVID, what do you see? There are all these micro clots in the vessels. So a lot of things change when you change that mode, and your blood-brain barrier is no longer as good at excluding things because it's saying, okay, I've got to open up the barriers because I've got to take advantage of my own immune system to deal with these various toxins and microbes that are insulting me.
2: So can you go through what we can do? How can we begin
0: Absolutely.
2: To prevent or begin reversal?
0: Absolutely. So, and there, you know, there are, we've trained now over 2,000 physicians in 10 different countries and all over the U.S. So you can simply go on and you look that up. You can go, simple thing is to go to something called My CQ test. It's a free test that tells you, you know, where is my cognition currently? So if you just go to My CQ, a C like carrot, Q like quail, MyCQtest.com, you can actually get this done freely. Now, you mentioned diet. There are seven basics, and then there are two major specifics. So for everybody, the seven basics that we can all do, diet, and it's a, that you asked earlier about diet, it's a plant-rich, mildly ketogenic diet, so you can go back and forth, become insulin sensitive, and be able to make ketones. That your brain is much like a Prius. It can basically use two different fuels. In the case of your brain, it's not electricity and gas. It's glucose and it's ketones. So you want to be able to go back and forth. So a plant-rich, mildly ketogenic diet. People even take exogenous ketones at the beginning, which I think is very helpful. Professor Kinane from Canada showed that just ketones alone can be helpful to many people. And then exercise, that increases your BDNF. It improves your oxygenation. It improves your blood flow. Multiple reasons. Exercise really does help. Now, people always say, well, it's not a cure for Alzheimer's. Of course not. Not by itself. But you have to change the entire system. You are literally changing your system from protection back to connection. The third one is sleep. You should have at least 7 hours of total sleep, at least 1.5 hours of REM, at least 1 hour of deep sleep, and you should keep your oxygen saturation during sleep over 94% and at least over 92%.
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0: Reducing stress. Yeah. Well, in fact, it's normal. You know, you shouldn't be down in the 70s or 80s. That's actually not good for your brain. And so then dealing with stress and, you know, short-term stress is fine. That's okay. That's normal. You have some stress, you resolve it. You have some stress, you resolve it. You get your heart rate variability up again. But when you have chronic stress, and we see this in so many people, that will contribute to cognitive decline. Then brain training, that's been shown by Professor Mike Mersnick to be so helpful. Detox, because we're all exposed to some level of toxins, and there's some basic things you can do there. And then some targeted supplements. There are things that can be very helpful. For some people, it's going to be Resolvins. For some people, it's going to be omega-3s. For some people, it's going to be vitamin D, on and on. There's a whole raft of these things, and it depends on where you stand, which is why we recommend everybody get a cognoscopy, just like we all get a colonoscopy when we turn 50. If you're over 40, please get a cognoscopy. Easy to do. And again, you can do that, you know, get just online. So those are the seven basics. Then there are some specifics. As you can imagine, if you've got infections, and of course, in the Northeast, a very common one is Lyme disease. That gives you chronic inflammation, increases your risk for cognitive decline. So you want to know about these different ones. Check your oral microbiome. Another common reason for cognitive decline. You have these pathogens like P. gingivalis, T. dentacola, F. nucleatum, things like that. These are all things in your mouth that can give you problems. And you can fix that. There are wonderful rinses, and when there are all sorts of dentists now who are quite good and understand what drives cognitive decline. The dentists are all over this, understanding what can help. I just actually, late last night, was talking to a person who does this in Italy. And they're getting very good results. And they find, you know, abscesses that people didn't know about. And in fixing those, they can actually get people to get better. So it's microbes. And then the other big group of the specifics are the toxins, as I mentioned. Some people, they have exposure to mycotoxins. Others will have exposure to air pollution. Mercury is a common one. all of these things can contribute. So those basics plus those specifics and addressing those. And, you know, health coaches have done very, very well. You've got a wonderful health coach right there in New York, Carrie Rutland, who's done, you know, wonderful things and gotten patients to improve. She has support groups where people are improving. It's great to see. But there are health coaches all around the country. Christine Coward, fantastic in Colorado. Julie Luby, who's in Chicago. All these wonderful people who have done such a great job. Karen Malkin, Robin Albaum. And then physicians all around the country, like Dr. LaPerriere, who are achieving excellent results. And Dr. Christine Burke and Dr. Kat Toops, those people are part of our ongoing trial, getting wonderful results. Dr. Craig Tanio down in Florida, getting spectacular results with his patients. So this is happening every day.
1: Do you have a referral place for this wonderful army you're collecting to our brains?
0: Absolutely. In fact, if you go on my CQ test, that gives you the access to everything. So it'll get you to the army. It'll get you to the cognitive testing. It'll get you to the brain scan. So the tests for the most sensitive tests you can have for the brain, are available. It's called, quote, get a brain scan, GETABRAINSCAN. And that just will give you where you can actually do it directly to you if you want. I had mine drawn at my house. The blood draw came to my home, took about 10 minutes, drew my blood. I got my results a week later. And of course, I was very happy to see that my p-tau was normal. My GFAP, which is another piece of that test, which gives you complementary information that tells you whether there's brain inflammation, that was thankfully normal. And my NFL, which is neurofilament light, which tells you whether there is damage to your neurons, that was also normal. So I was thrilled with that. I'll check it again in 2 years and make sure that things are still looking good. If they're not, I know what to do. I can deal with the right people and get on the right things and address these. Because, you know, many of these things you don't know about. You don't know if you're exposed to these various mold species that can be damaging. So good for all of us to find out. This is, you know, this is no different than checking your blood pressure, which, you know, started many, many years ago. We think of that as being typical. Yeah, check your blood pressure, know your lipid panel, know your fasting glucose, things like that. This will become part of normalcy as people realize, yes, we don't have to, we don't have to have dementia. This is rapidly becoming optional.
1: Awesome. I'd like to ask one more question that I see this term come up all the time. Yeah. People complaining about what they call brain fog.
0: Yes.
1: Is this something that you should act on right now when you have this thing happening to you? It's used all the time in perimenopause, menopausal women, like crazy. Yep.
0: And of course, it came up, especially with COVID-19. People would say, my gosh, I had COVID, I've got brain fog, and I've just never really gotten out of that. Exactly. Well, so now, of course, the doctors have said, well, we have nothing to offer for that. There's nothing we can do. Well, there's a lot you can do, actually. So now you can find out whether your brain fog is really related to the beginning of pre-Alzheimer's. Okay. You can get your p-tau test and see, by the way, one of the things that can bump your p-tau is COVID-19. No surprise, because this gives you systemic inflammation. So on the other hand, if you have brain fog and your p-tau is not high, you can say, okay, I have brain fog, but it's not related to pre-Alzheimer's. Of course, in either case, you want to get rid of it. And the protocol that we developed actually very helpful for brain fog, because it's telling you that something is not hitting on all cylinders. Either you've got some ongoing inflammation. You mentioned the low hormones. That's another thing. And bioidentical hormone replacement has been very helpful for clearing brain fog and for improving cognition and reducing cognitive decline. So no question, these can be very, very helpful. And so you can now find out if you have these things and you can address them.
1: Oh, so it's a lot of work to be done. I'm looking forward to a future where the future is now, really. We can use these tools that we know and make tremendous changes to our destiny of potentially losing our mind. We should not accept it. Nobody, even if you're at the brain fog level, this is already a place where you say, I need to investigate that. And I remember seeing in some notes about something you wrote, I think, or wrote about what you said, the COVID was associated with a lack of smell. And yeah, yeah. This is, again, a big brain indicator with a disconnect or something with the inflammation of nerves going on with that.
0: Yeah, and that was noted, of course, at the very beginning of the pandemic. Many people had a loss of sense of smell. I got COVID once in 2021. I lost my smell for about 10 days or so, and it came back, thankfully. But you're right, some people, it does not come back. And, you know, that is another brain system. You've got to have the right support for it. Inflammation can damage it. COVID can damage it, especially. That's a common problem. For most people, it does come back over time.
1: So, Dr. Bredesen, we're at the end of our hour here. We'd like you to say once more how to access your army and your information, and so our audience can have some resources.
0: Yeah, absolutely. So there are many ways to access this. One, there is a documentary that is on Amazon Prime. Michael Bublé did a great job with narration. It's called Memories for Life, Reversing Alzheimer's. And they interview people who turned things around and are doing very, very well. The second thing is the books that you mentioned. So The End of Alzheimer's is the first one. The End of Alzheimer's Program is the second one, because people ask for more details. The third one is called The First Survivors of Alzheimer's. And then there's one coming out in March that is about how for all of us to keep good brain function for your entire lifespan. It's called The Ageless Brain. And that's coming up from Macmillan in March.
2: Could we get your website, please?
0: Absolutely.
2: Because we're right at the end.
0: Yeah, sorry. So, yeah, the website, if you go to...
2: Unfortunately.
0: There's one that you can go to apollohealthco.com, or you could go to myCQtest.com. That's the easiest way to access all of this. And, of course, there's a Facebook page, Dr. Dale Bredesen, Instagram, Dr. Dale Bredesen, and X, all these things as well.
2: Great. Thank you so much. And like I said, I have 10 pages of questions. I got through half of the first page. And we really appreciate you, and we appreciate the work you've done and the discoveries you made, the understanding that it's a multifactorial disease, and one medicine is not going to do it for all. It just isn't. So I want to thank you. And also, at this moment, I'm inviting you back. We'll try to organize it, because we didn't have time today to take calls. But if you come back, I know my audience has lots of questions like I do.
0: Happy to do that. Yeah. Thank you, Corinne. Thank you, Carol. Look forward to talking to you again.
2: Thank you very much.
1: Thank you.
0: Thank you. Bye-bye.
2: And I know you learned just like I did. Please go back to the archives and listen to this again. There's lots there. Amazing information that many neurologists and doctors don't even know. So you go to your doctors and you don't get the help you need. Well, you can be ahead of them and move forward for you and your parents and your family. So thank you so much for listening. And we'll be back next week. 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

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Bye-bye. 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

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Once again, 833-922-4692 or 833-WBAI-NYC. 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It is 5 p.m., and this is WBAI New York.

Good evening and welcome to City Watch on WBAI 99.5 FM New York and also streaming live at WBAI.org this Thursday, June 25th. I'm your weekly host, Jeff Simmons, and thank you so much for tuning in to this weekly show about politics and about policy. And here on City Watch, that's what we try to do each week. Step back from the noise of the day, look at the politics and the policy that's shaping policy. And here on City Watch, that's what we try to do each week. Step back from the noise of the day, look at the politics and the policy that's shaping our city and our state and our world, and ask what these decisions mean for the lives of, especially in this case, New Yorkers. And over the past several weeks, we have been looking ahead to primary day. Now we get to look back, not as a routine June election, but as a real test of power inside New York's Democratic Party. And we talked about congressional races and state legislative battles, the state controller's race, endorsements, money, organizing, and the question of whether Mayor Zohran Mamdani's political movement could travel beyond City Hall. Now, 2 days after voters went to the polls, the results are in, and they are dramatic. Mamdani-backed candidates swept three closely watched congressional primaries. We watched Brad Lander defeat incumbent Dan Goldman in the 10th Congressional District. Claire Valdez won the open 7th District seat over Brooklyn Borough President Antonio Reynoso by a much, much larger margin than expected. And in one of the night's biggest upsets, incumbent Representative Adriano Espaillat in the 13th district was beaten by Daria Lisa Avila Chevalier, and she ousted a powerful incumbent and the chair of the Congressional Hispanic Caucus. That means this was not just a good night for the left and the mayor. It was a major show of force for the mayor and the left, for DSA-aligned organizing, and for voters.

0: When the Mamdani slate did dominate the headlines, not every high-profile race broke the same way. And in the Bronx, Richie Torres survived a primary challenge in the 15th congressional district, showing that some incumbents and those who are very pro-Israel with strong brands and deep resources remain difficult to dislodge. Statewide, Tom DiNapoli, the current New York State controller, easily defeated his progressive challengers in that Democratic primary, suggesting that while voters were willing to shake up Congress, they were not necessarily ready to replace a longtime fiscal watchdog with a more activist version of that office. Now, down ballot, and we discussed this recently too on the show. Last week, we had Trip Yang from Trip Yang Strategies on the show to talk about these races as well as the congressional races. But there were some important state Senate and assembly contests across the city in Queens, Manhattan, Harlem, Brooklyn, and of course elsewhere. And they deserved attention because they kind of told us whether the progressive energy is spreading more into Albany, where so much of that policy that shapes New York City and New York is actually made. So today, coming up shortly, we're going to try to make sense of all of this. The sweep, the surprises, the close calls, the races that clearly sent a message, what this means for, you know, other areas across the country. What type of message does that send? Or is New York kind of in this liberal bubble? And also the races that remind us that the Democratic electorate is not one simple thing. And to help us do that today, we'll be joined in just a few moments by Harry Siegel. Wonderful to have him back. He is the senior editor with The City, which is now called The City Reporter, and I've had him on before. We'll ask him about that name change, by the way, and why they did it. He is a senior editor at the City Reporter. He's been a columnist at the New York Daily News, a co-host. He's a current co-host of the FAQ NYC podcast. He's one of the sharpest observers of New York politics, and he spent years covering the city's political culture, its power struggles, institutions, and the way campaigns reveal where New York is really headed. So he's going to be on with me during the first half of the show. Then after a musical interlude, hopefully he'll be able to stay on as we open up the phone lines, because I really want to hear your thoughts on the election results, on the primary day results this week. Don't call yet. I'm going to give you the number now. Call in the second half of the show at 212-209-2877, and I will remind you of that number as we're about to take a break. But with that, let us bring on our special guest, Harry Siegel. Welcome back to City Watch.
1: Hey, Jeff. Thanks for having me back on.
0: Okay, first let's ask, so our listeners know, you changed the name from The City to The City Reporter. Explain that for our listeners, because I want them to know where to go to get your stories.
1: Thanks, Jeff. So we were named The City because it was a super generic name, and for whatever crazy reason, that seemed like a good idea. I will blame my colleague on the New York editorial board, Ben Smith, who I believe is who came up with that. And then we had that name, and so it was always our reporters would call, and it's like, so you work for New York City? No, we're an independent newsroom, and so on. And it just felt confusing, and they've been grumbling about it since the place began. But, it's hard to change a thing, so it took a while, and we finally just went ahead and did it. And now we are The City Reporter. So the new confusion, of course, is, Harry from The City Reported. But it's just a clear name to indicate that we are a separate, independent, nonprofit thing, as we are. And hopefully everyone reads and checks out all of our stuff and is happy with the name change. And if you want to find us online, just throw it into the Google or thecityreporter.nyc.
0: Perfect. Wanted to make sure people knew that. So as we're speaking, they could also check out the website. So Harry, we're now 2 days after primary day here in New York. This was not just a set of congressional or Albany and local races. It really was a political stress test. And so we had open congressional seats, incumbents facing serious challengers, a suddenly competitive, what seemed like a competitive state controller's race, and of course, a series of state Senate and assembly contests that became proxy fights over the future of the Democratic Party in New York. And as you look at across the results, what's the headline?
1: The center has totally collapsed. The left is ascendant. In New York City, the Democratic Party nationally, I think, is absorbing some of these shifts. I think a lot of what the Republican Party went through, first with the Tea Party and then with Trump, the Democrats are starting to reckon with. I'm seeing all of this propagandistic, in my view,

0: commentary a day or two later in places like the New York Post about how this was such a low turnout election. It really wasn't. And look, a year ago when Mamdani won his primary, there were all these confounding variables. He was running against Andrew Cuomo, who was exhausting and exhausted. Eric Adams was looming over the race, and at that point still running in the general. It was ranked choice, which is a really different, somewhat confusing system. So even when Mamdani won, there was a sense maybe it was this guy and his riz, as the kids say. And this is a high water mark for this whole socialist thing that is doing a hostile occupation, of the Democratic Party. And this election was confirmation that that is not the case, that there was a lot of room to build, and that the frustration many voters, registered Democrats, have with the party following the reelection of Trump and then this this war of choice in Iran is continuing to grow, and the fundamentals of what it means to be a member of the party are shifting in some pretty dramatic ways. And the Democratic socialists and others who spent 10 years organizing to try and build power are locally breaking through and are very explicitly trying to frame that as significant for what it means to be a good Democrat and a good Democratic presidential candidate even in 2 years.
1: So was this mostly, in your view, a broader rejection of the Democratic establishment here in New York?
0: Yeah, absolutely. Each of these races, and I'm sure we'll get into them, actually had pretty different dynamics, but the center is not holding. Jeff, to do just a little history, right? Like, we've had mayors run on ridiculous promises that they're literally unable to keep before. And that was Bill de Blasio, who in a very crowded and complicated, not ranked choice primary, you know, won on a tax the rich appeal that was not that he was going to tax the rich. It's Albany needs to, and my win will send that message. It's a very weird and interesting thing and involves a different theory of power. But then after Bill de Blasio won his election, it said, Andrew Cuomo, you got to raise taxes. Andrew Cuomo, then the governor, said, no, I promised, you know, I wasn't going to raise taxes. I'm on the ballot next year. And I'm going to give you a lot of money. Stop. And de Blasio, I'm leaving aside a whole thing where he nearly got indicted, agreed to stop. Mamdani won on a very similar pitch. Fundamentally, different moment, different election setup, but nonetheless, and he meant it. And that is a theory of the case that does not involve, hey, I won office and now I need to be just dealing with the things I can actually control. But he said, I have this platform now. I'm building political power as part of a mission to shift the dynamic inside of New York City, New York State, and nationally, at least within the Democratic Party. And he kept pushing and really broke through. So it wasn't just these three different and fairly unique congressional races. It was the challengers that his home organization, the DSA, put up for all of these state legislative seats who nearly swept. And he's going to come to Kathy Hochul now, you know, and he helped knock out her lieutenant governor who wanted to run against her from her left. And I thought maybe that's not going to work because now people aren't going to turn out. There's clearly new political dynamics, much bigger appetite for change, and a great impatience with the mainstream Democrats. Like, what have you delivered? And the Trump resistance stuff that was good enough when we had one term of the guy and he was the historical anomaly is infuriating to many Democrats, not just socialists or people further to the left, with Trump back in office. No, we need something different from our politics. Let's give this a chance. I think back to Trump in 2016 in the primaries, gesturing at the Jeb Bushes and Marco Rubios of the world, like competent, credentialed people, you know, were operating within an old system and saying, look at these people. Look where we're at. How much worse could I be? And that turned out to be a very serious appeal. Mamdani is not Trump, but we are seeing an equivalent argument now with some of the people he was running who were up against, particularly in the case of Claire Valdez running against Antonio Reynoso, credible progressives with much deeper records of accomplishment. And it turns out voters really just don't care. They want more sweeping and systemic change, a much more aggressive approach. And you have a newly elected, extremely popular, charismatic mayor who's been pushing that message with incredible success to this
1: And
0: point.
1: who's still largely in a honeymoon period. We're 6 months in, and you know, even when there's like tweaks against the administration, they don't really stick. He is like he has been the power broker in this primary. When you look at the three congressional races we're talking about, any of those results surprise you? Because I mean, the polls consistently were showing that Lander was far ahead of Goldman, so that to me was not a surprise.
0: The minute Lander entered, and it wasn't even Mamdani's backing explicitly. Like Lander was in a position to crush. What he needed was not to have any other people run on the left and split that vote, which is how Goldman gets elected in the first place. Goldman was always to the right of the district, and he wins because there are roughly 17 lefties running against him, and they chop up the vote. He's independently wealthy. There's enthusiasm because he helped run one of the Trump impeachments back before Trump returned. So he gets in, and then he's the incumbent, and he's like, great, I'll be here for a long time. But he was always vulnerable to a one-on-one challenge against someone credible, and Brad was that. So I mean, Goldman was cooked from jump. I said so publicly and was right about that. These other two races are, to me, really interesting and how they played out. You know, Adriana Espat, there are a lot of complications with that district. He ran, of course, repeatedly against Charlie Rangel to finally claim that seat. There was lots of built-up resentment in among Black political leadership because of that. And then you have this Daria Luisa Villachevalier, right, running against this five-term incumbent, sort of out of nowhere. He's not taking her seriously. She said a lot of really radical stuff. So, you know, Zohra Mamdani is like, I won't use the globalized, the intifada language. He had a big slip up with that near the end of his thing. And he's now boosting and putting his credibility behind a woman who showed up on October 8th to rally in support of Palestine and pretty fundamentally against Israel, I will say. And that would have been disqualifying at the time. You know, a few years later, after this war in Iran, with public perception of Israel nationally and certainly within the Democratic Party in New York City shifting dramatically, you know, that space opened up. Some of the really out there stuff she said during Woke One, as Chiasse put it, you know, about not wanting private property, being sort of fundamentally suspicious of police and, by the way, of national borders and deporting anyone. It's not that everyone signed on for that, but you have this old establishment that only has the voters they have, and that's it. And if you can bring out new voters and get people to offer a chance, it turns out that was enough to push her through. And then Claire Valdez, as I mentioned earlier, you know, she's running against a very serious progressive in Reynoso, who's the choice of Nidia Velasquez, the Puerto Rican trailblazer who's leaving the seat, who's been a real political powerhouse. He's got all of organized labor pretty much behind him, and the anti-Zionist Satmar Jewish bloc vote. And it turns out none of that mattered, that he lost and lost convincingly. You know, like her boosters were saying, maybe she's going to pull this out by 2 points. She wins by like 20. It's remarkable. There's just a moment of impatience with a sort of exhausted center and a sense that some sort of new energy is needed in our politics. And I have lots of questions and concerns about that, but I want to just validate that, like, bringing new people into our politics to push the questions of what's possible and how is fundamentally for a democracy, like a healthy, even if intoxicating thing. And a pro like Reynoso, who I think knew from early on that he was the underdog in this race correctly and likely to lose, stayed in his lane, took his punches, and then indeed lost. And that's a moment of generational shift, of ideological shift, and like a real mark for where the Democratic Party is going. And again, an indicator that Mamdani's rise, that this rising Sanders wave, which is pushing out the old decision makers, the people who had seats at the table, and some of the power brokers within different racial, ethnic, religious groups. So I'm referring here to Jews who are not virulently anti-Israel, to Dominicans, to Puerto Ricans, and to some extent the existing Black power-broking establishment, that all those people are getting pushed back, and we pretty clearly have a new kingmaker who's bringing in new voters and has a lot of reason to be increasingly confident that his theory of the case is playing out. And the noisy people, sometimes including myself, who have said, this can't go much farther. Here are the corrections that will happen. Those corrections are not catching up at this point. This is a real shift and a high watermark for this new left going into a presidential year. And we still don't know how much higher it has to go. I'm very interested to see the result of this primary on Democrats in you know, have real general elections. Because these primary winners, they're all going to win. The Republicans are utterly irrelevant in these districts, right? And the DSA is fundamentally concerned with shifting and taking over the Democratic Party.
1: And I want to get into that in just a moment. But first, I want to remind our listeners that if you just tuned in, this is City Watch on WBAI 99.5 FM New York, also streaming live at WBAI.org. I'm your host, Jeff Simmons. And this half hour, I'm talking with Harry Siegel, senior editor at the online news outlet, The City Reporter. Let us go to the DSA discussion, because what did we learn through this primary about the DSA's organizing capacity and also the dynamic between the DSA and the Working Families Party, Harry?
0: So we'll get to the Working Families Party, which is going to have to refigure out its position and where it stands with things. With the DSA, right, it has two New York co-chairs, right? And one of them, you know, flatly said after the election, she would have won, meaning Chi Ase, right, the young city council member, new DSA member, who really wanted to run against Hakeem Jeffries, the minority leader in Congress for the Democratic Party, who wants to beat some Republicans and then get himself elected as the next speaker. We'll see in November. And all this is happening in Hakeem's backyard. And he tweets afterward, you know, she would have won. Hakeem's trying to keep it cool, but plainly, you know, is feeling the heat as well he should. The socialists are out organizing the Democrats big time, inside of what had been, you know, the Democratic deep blue city strongholds. And that is a really huge shift that has been coming for quite a while. I would argue since Tiffany Caban, another DSA member, very nearly won the race, and a decarceral person, to become the district attorney in Queens. And then finally she lost by a few hundred votes after a recount, and the establishment said, oh, we're okay, that was close, you know, that was a real scare. And it turns out this was much more than a real scare, and the people who were behind that said, let's keep organizing, let's keep pushing. So right now I think their ability to bring out new people and realign our politics is remarkable. And I think that the establishment still hasn't really come to terms with that. And the people who have jobs feel like, again, we dodged a bullet here. But I don't think they're going to keep dodging bullets if they don't get serious about making a credible, positive case for what they can accomplish, for why there's a need for moderation. And this has its own appeal. I think they risk becoming what Trump did with all the people he dismissed as rhinos, Republicans in name only, and that wasn't as ideological. But that, you know, you either get on board or make your own case for why this is working, which is very hard when we've had a couple of bad decades, I would argue. You could argue since 2001, for what the mainstream is providing. And people get excited about more radical alternatives when that's the case, when they don't feel like they're doing better than their parents, when it feels too much like being in the city is living in some sort of weird video game. And I think a lot of the forces for moderation that argued for things like, of course we need some reform, but policing is very essential, and here are the scary things that can happen, have burned some of their credibility in complaining too much and too soon. You know, I think that the people determined to say that criticisms, including very harsh ones, of Israel were fundamentally anti-Semitic. Netanyahu aligned with Trump, and again with this war in Iran, like sort of burnt out the credibility of that argument. I think there's some serious truth to that argument, and I'm very curious about the DSA's ability to like self-regulate and not embrace some of this.
1: And you mentioned,
0: But
1: by the way,
0: people
1: how
0: are
1: you,
0: exhausted by this.
1: and you mentioned the Republicans before, and from, you know, what I've been reading, it seems like they're going to use Daria Lisa Avila Chevalier as kind of the poster child for what can happen across the country, to use this as a scare tactic. Like, we need, you
0: Sure.
1: know, that this is going to impact the next round of elections. What are you hearing so far? How do you know, what are you even seeing right now from some of the Republican leaders about her election?
0: They're all playing around with that. Bruce Blakeman, who's the Nassau County executive running for governor as the Republican nominee. It's a very tough year for that. I don't think he has much charm or charisma or appeal, and it's going to be very uphill, but they're already turning to this. Trump was tweeting, "Congratulations, Mamdani, on electing the communists." I don't think very many people care. So back to Dear Lisa, right? One of the attacks that FBI was using in this Democrat on Democrat sort of fight was that she tweeted not very long ago, F Kamala Harris, right? And how many sensible people, after she lost what was a very winnable race against Donald Trump, whether they blame her or Joe Biden or not, didn't have some of that thought. The stakes were so high, and it was such a profoundly frustrating moment. The idea that this is disqualifying, is ridiculous. And I think this applies within both parties, that there's an awful lot of let's give the kid a chance. The strategists and messengers who are working with these candidates, right, and doing an awful lot to craft how they present themselves publicly, are aware that in Democratic circles, insane, and even amongst Republicans, the number of people aren't saying F this thing in the center, or this thing that we all have to agree about is vanishingly small at this point. And I just don't suspect that that's likely to be a successful line of attack. I think there are many non-socialists or communists who voted for Mamdani on the basis of, hey, let's give this kid a chance. And the ability to just caricature your opponents is less and less than it was. And so I'm sure Republicans will try to do that and press people in other districts. Democrats who run in competitive races against Republicans, and I do wish we had more of that, and politics that came from that, as opposed to primary fights and fights within the parties, which I do think lend themselves toward more and more radicalization. But like Democrats who actually have to run against Republicans, they know how to message and separate themselves from this. And so I'm just skeptical that's going to be terribly successful at this point.
1: So we're going to take a break in just a few minutes, but I want to throw out one quote that our current Attorney General Letitia James had said. She was
0: Okay.
1: expressing frustration in an interview with CNN about the election results, and she had said that all of us are a little frustrated with the Democratic Party, but you don't blow it up. That's what MAGA has done. Would love your thoughts on that, because she spoke out. Yeah, obviously, she's someone who did support and endorse Zohran Mamdani, but now she kind of broke away with him on this.
0: I think Tish is coming to terms with this really big shift in who wields power. And I think she thought of herself as something of a big sister to Mamdani, and it was going to keep the WFP part of this up front. Tish, of course, well, she's saying that about the party, was first elected to the city council as a WFP candidate, not as a Democrat, notably. So I think she's a serious person who has held a high office for quite some time now, and you know, has had her eyes on a higher one, and that horizon is probably receding with where Mamdani is at, with the party's ideological shift, and she's coming to some terms. But Mamdani was right. You don't have to respect these power brokers. It turns out that his endorsement and the DSA's organizing was worth more than all of them, almost all of them, almost all of organized labor and everything else. And that's a real shift, and I think it's a hard one for people who have succeeded within the existing politics to accept, because that's the world they're from. But I think they're going to have to, you know, learn to. That's why we have elections.
1: And folks, we're going to take a short break. Harry, you're going to stay with us for the second half to take some listener calls. I'm putting you on the spot there.
0: Yes, indeed.
1: Okay, because, you know, I would love it when you engage with our listeners. Folks, the number to call, well, we're going to take a break. When we come back, the phone lines will be open. 212-209-2877. 212-209-2877. We'll put you on the air. We'd like to hear of course, some of your thoughts, your reactions, but definitely if you've got questions for Harry Siegel. And when we come back, the first question I do want to ask you, Harry, is about the state controller's race. So you have a few minutes to prepare for that one. We will be back. We will be back in just a few minutes, folks.

0: 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I'm your host, Jeff Simmons. The phone lines are now open at 212-209-2877, 212-209-2877. Harry Siegel, senior editor at the City Reporter, and I spent the first half talking about a number of these races. We know we've got one caller on the line, but I do want to start off before we take that call and just get your assessment, Harry, on the state controller's race, because this was a much bigger blowout than initially than I thought it would be for Tom DiNapoli getting winning this race, because he's got to be in the general first later on this year.
1: So a couple things happened in that race. Like, Tom DiNapoli has been controller since roughly forever. He got appointed in 2007 following a scandal with Alan Hevesy, which brings us back to Queens D.A. and Melinda Katz, and then has consistently won re-election. He comes out of the Nassau Democratic machine, and he had the good fortune, one, he's running statewide, and much of the state is actually, you know, Democrats are much more conservative than they are in New York or Buffalo or a couple other places. Secondly, he had the fortune of having two challengers, and they both, you know, took votes from one another. And also, like the left was not able to really key in with one person. Controller is meant to be a pretty boring job. It's someone you don't want to have to think about. The challengers were both trying to be like, let's get galaxy brained about what this office can do and the need for change and that stuff. But I'm not surprised that he had a pretty easy run of it here. And also in a race, well, that is statewide, right? Like where there wasn't something super exciting at the top of the ticket drawing people out. So given all those dynamics and DiNapoli being a very competent politician and controller has been there a long time, I'm not stunned that he cruised.
0: And on that note, let's bring on our caller. I believe Reggie said we have a caller on. Welcome to WBAI. You are on the air. What's your name and where you're calling from, and what's your question or comment?
2: Hey, how's it going? My name is Lexi. I'm a DSA member, and I'm from Queens. And I just, you know, but I wanted to say that, do you believe that these wins, these wins, if they can, how can they be translated to other races around the country? Do you think that this is something that is sort of unique to only some parts of the country, like in New York City? Or do you think, like in swing states, for instance, you'll start seeing more socialists winning there too? That's my question.
0: Harry, thoughts on that one?
1: Hey, I think it's a really interesting set of dynamics, and there's some big benefits starting to build organizing power and political power in cities and places, you know, in dense, pretty blue cities. All that said, you have all sorts of Democrats who are feeling the heat from their left and need to consider that. And then national leadership that sensibly needs to be like, how can we make sure that we're not just fighting with ourselves and that we can win elections and claim and hold power? And that's always a tricky dance. My fundamental view is winning is contagious, and it tends to inspire more energy and push more people to sort of see where those limits are. The DSA locally, in fact, more than nationally, has been very tactical and in which races it gets involved in. This was its biggest ever slate of candidates, and they did exceedingly well. Then there is always this concern that you don't want to elect, again, back to some of the Tea Party stuff, candidates who can't win general elections or are going to turn popular opinion against you, and how to balance that. I greatly respect ideologues and true believers who want to argue that other things are possible and want to press their own party I think when you don't have those stress tests, the parties hollow out. And what I'm hopeful we're going to see is the DSA locally and nationally try to keep pushing its power and its argument, and that we're going to see mainstream who are way behind the eight ball here and have leaned on Trump resistance, among other things, for quite some time, like forced with that pressure to make their own arguments about why they're more electable, about why they're capable of providing and maintaining like real and substantial changes in an economy that benefits most people, and putting that out, finding appealing candidates to do that, and knocking on doors. A big part of what's happened here is the Democratic Party organizations in the city stop knocking on doors, communicating with their voters, and trying to bring out new ones in any substantial way, and just depended on the same old people literally and figuratively showing up and hopefully not dying too soon to maintain their power. And they got soft and lazy, and this is what happens. So in the event that is not what happens, I think we're going to have more and more radical politics. I think the world has lent itself to that in certain ways and extreme positions. I don't think that's healthy, not just locally, but nationally and internationally. But the people who are playing hardest, I absolutely can't fault them for doing so, and expect that after winning, they will expand their efforts to do that and think, hopefully tactically, about where else they can start pressing now that maybe it seemed out of reach before.
0: Okay, thank you so much for giving us a call. I know, Harry, because of you, we're getting a lot more calls that are coming in right now, so we're going to try to squeeze them in the next 13, 14 minutes. Let's get to another call. Welcome to WBAI City Watch. You're on the air. What's your name and what's your question or comment? You're on the air. Hello?
3: Yes.
0: Speak up. Are you there? Yep, you're on the air. Hello?
3: Ricky?
0: Yep.
3: Ricky calling in from Brighton Beach, the Phantom. Two issues, please. Number one, Mondani, what are you going to do about the children and the kids in prison? And the second issue is we peasants of WBAI want a two-hour prime-time call-in program. Your last three programs, you did not take in any calls. Finally, you have taken in a call. We want a two-hour prime-time call-in program so that the people can really express themselves. If you do that, it will be great for WBAI and for New York City and the world, actually. Thank you for your patience.
0: Thank you. Thank you, Ricky. And in fact, next week we do have the second half hour is going to be calls. I know it won't be 2 hours. I only got a 1 hour block, but I'll tell you about this at the end of the show. I'm interviewing an author of a new book that's coming out on advocacy efforts since the 1960s here in the city. ACT UP, it gets into Close Rikers. I'm midway through the book right now, folks, and then I'm going to want to hear your views on advocacy efforts, the state of advocacy here in New York City right now. Okay, let's get to another call. Welcome to WBAI. You're on the air with Harry Siegel of the City Reporter and your host, Jeff Simmons. What's your name and what's your question or comment?
4: Hello, my name is Mitch. I'm calling from Brooklyn. It would be nice, Mitch, if the Socialist Party in New York would really branch out from the Democrats. Under the Democratic Party, look what you have. You got 6,000 vacancies in NYCHA. 6,000. That the Rikers Island, the population over there is went from 2,000 to up to 4,000. These are our young men over there in Rikers Island. And nobody is trying to address that. Our schools, the reading level in our schools is going down. And they're not trying to address that. I know in my community over here, where you have the Hasidic community, they were having problems over there with security in their neighborhood. The Democratic Party gave them $2 billion to increase security in their neighborhoods. We're having problems in our neighborhoods, but what do they give us? They're giving you three jails, a jail in each borough, so you won't have to travel so much to see your children. Yes, we need to get away from the Democratic Party. They don't, they're not for us. The Socialist Party is good. When you speak socialism, you should speak of giving money to the community, doing things in the community. But yes, we need a change. Thank you.
0: Mitch, thank you. And Harry, when you hear Mitch's comments, he's talking about certain issues, education, obviously criminal justice. You know, what goes through your mind about what was on voters' minds, and that is what led to some of these successes this primary day?
1: A lot of thoughts here. To both the last two callers, check out this article at the City Reporter that just went up today. 14 people released from Rikers by new jail boss using little-known power, because it actually gets into one of the things you were talking about there. With that last caller, look, that complaint about the Jews and the government helping them has been around for a long time. I just want to note that more than half of the hate crimes in New York have been aimed at Jews every year, pretty sure for as long as I've been alive. I'd have to go back and check the stats. Certainly since I've been an adult, and that includes the violent ones, and that precedes all of our present political moment. And so some of the money for, public safety operations is obviously related to that. There are all of these mixed up dynamics about who is taking from who and how. And as people are getting furious at this center, one of the things I do fear with the Democratic Party and with Israel politics shifting rapidly, and as I've been getting into, understandably, is how much space they have for reasonably naked anti-Semitism there. Even if you're like, why is this community getting this money? It's not $2 billion, by the way. And we get jails, is like a really destructive way to look at that. Even as there is like a very real and fair complaint and not a new one that's mixed in with that. So I'm very interested in seeing how that dynamic plays out. And as Mamdani is creating this new political coalition that's pushing out a lot of the old players and sort of institutional leadership, in quotes, that clearly wasn't leading all that many voters or people to the results they wanted. And that includes in the Jewish community, in the Puerto Rican community, the Dominican community, the Black community to some extent, and there's many. This is a really interesting shift too, in terms of who, as Eric Adams liked to say, has a seat at the table.
0: And if you just tuned in, I want to give you this phone number again. It's 212-209-2877, 212-209-2877. And this is City Watch on WBAI 99.5 FM New York, and also streaming live at WBAI.org. Harry Siegel, senior editor at The City Reporter, is still on with us to take your questions for about another 6 minutes. And I believe we have another caller on the line. So let's get that person in. You are on the air. What's your name and where are you calling from?
5: Hi, this is Kevin from Rockaway.
0: Hi, what's on your mind?
5: Hi, first off, I'd like to say I'm a BAI buddy. I wish everybody who's in the sound of my voice would become one. I'm actually, just because of the last two callers, I'm a retired correction officer from Rikers Island, and there's a lot of things to unpack, and a lot of disinformation there was put out as well. What I really wanted to say was I'm a former DSA. I let my payments lapse. I felt like it was a little too, at that time, it was a little too identity oriented and, for lack of a better word, woke. It seems like they've matured incredibly, and I'm very happy because I'm a registered Democrat to have voted for them. I think that what we really need to see from Mamdani, and I'm hoping that the Rent Guidelines Board will see fit to put a zero increase, because I think what he really needs is a substantive win. Right now, like if you watch Newsmax or Fox or something like that, you know, they're not even bothering with the term democratic socialist. They're just straight out calling them communists and stuff. And my view is just like, yeah, go ahead, keep saying that. because once we start to deliver, you know, the rent guidelines board say does not raise the rent, we get free childcare, we get free. I hate to use the word free because we pay for it with our taxes. It's not free, okay? It's like saying we send free bombs to the Ukraine and Ireland. They're not free, you know. We're paying for those, and those are being done in our name. We need substantive action in our name. And I really used to think I go back to Ralph Nader, and I worked very hard on his campaign, and I really thought that the Democratic Party was irredeemable until this past election. And I'm just starting to see now that there's some real hope to not only make a difference, but to be a model for other parts of the country. So that's my basic comment.
0: Kevin, thank you so much for calling in. Harry, anything you want to unpack from that?
1: Kevin, a lot there. I would love to talk to you more. Find me online. I'm harrysiegel@gmail.com.
0: Spell your last name.
1: Siegel. And anyone else who wants to send me a note, but like, there's been a sense among Democrats for a long time now that like this is the best we can do, and here are the limits of what we can do. And that was the whole Cuomo campaign. And the DSA, which again, I'm not a member of, actually have a lot of suspicions of, but they've done a really impressive and convincing messaging job that they can offer something better and more. And I think there's something fundamentally appealing and hopeful about that. And you know, everyone gets a little intoxicated with victory. We'll see where that goes. But a politics that is not just this is the best we can do. It has been, I think there's been almost as much appetite for that as for a Knicks championship over the past few decades. And suddenly some of it's here.
5: Yeah. Agreed. Henry Siegel@gmail.
0: Harry Siegel@gmail.
5: Okay. Thank you very much.
1: Thank you.
0: So, Harry, we're going to start wrapping up, but I just wanted to give you a few moments to talk about the Senate and Assembly races and anything you found surprising in that.
1: I didn't think that the DSA slate was going to sweep. I thought, hey, you saw what happened with Mamdani. You've had some time here, and I just think there's a lot of incumbents, including ones who were perfectly fine in this cycle for one reason or another, who I suspect are suddenly saying, whoa, the political winds have shifted here, and I'm just very, very interested to see how the budget dance in Albany goes next year, where lawmaking there goes, and to what extent the center shifts before it's replaced.
0: And by the way, before I forget, how does Governor Kathy Hochul, adjust in this coming period as we lead up to the general, because she wants to capture a lot of this this wave right now, but she also has, you know, she has to deal with an entire state, not just New York City, where you've got such a good progressive hub here, but she's got to also consider upstate voters. So what do you envision her campaign trail mantra is going to be moving ahead?
1: I think it's going to be much like it's been. Like, as I said, I think Blakeman is weak to start with. This is a weak year for a generic Republican in New York. I think Mamdani knows he has a lot of leverage with her and has no need to press her on that between now and November. And I think he gives her a lot of space to sound attack reasonably, you know, vague and centrist. And she knows that he's coming with a big bill coming due next year.
0: And before I let you go, let our listeners know, once again, you did this earlier in the show, but please, for anyone who tuned in, who wants to check out your coverage, who wants to read that story about Rikers. Also, I am pointing out that your colleague, Rosa Goldenstone, just put up a really important story. I worked with her on this with one of my nonprofits about SNAP benefits being stolen, especially from older folks. And that was really, I mean, I've had this come up with several of my clients. So I'm encouraging people to go to your website. Please let people know where they should go to follow your report, your colleagues' reporting. And just to, I mean, you do such amazing coverage of elections.
1: So it's all at thecityreporter.nyc. Do it while you're there. Check out the FAQ NYC podcast for politics and the Lit NYC podcast for arts, books, culture, etc. Always read R&R, Rosa and Ruvain, and everyone else there. It's a really impressive crew of reporters and like a great place to, really have a sense of what's actually going on in the city.
0: Harry Siegel, thank you so much again for joining us, and I can't wait to have you back again soon.
1: Thanks, Jeff. Thanks, Claudius. Peace.
0: Okay, folks, before I wrap up, we've got 4 minutes. I am going to remind you what Reggie said right before we started the show today. We are in fundraising mode. I need to take a minute or two to just talk about this because it's incredibly important. The future of our station depends on it. We are facing mounting financial pressures. The cost of keeping this station on the air continues to rise. Everything from transmission to engineering expenses to rent and technology. We need you. 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We need you to survive. I am a volunteer. Most of the people you hear on this station are volunteers, but I'm also a regular listener. And I want to thank Kevin from Rockaway for bringing up that he's a BAI buddy, because that is important, because that helps us know every month what we can count on from you. 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Please do it, not just for me, or for Harry, our guest today, and the type of guests I have, but do it for the station. Okay, I want to thank you for tuning in today. Again, I need to thank Harry Siegel for staying on the whole time, senior editor at The City Reporter. Definitely check out his website. As always, I need to make sure I always thank Reggie Johnson for keeping this show on the air each week. Please tune in next Thursday. I mentioned this earlier. I'll be joined by Nicholas Freudenberg. He's the author of a new book that's coming out on July 7th. It's called Fighting for New York, Activism for Health and Social Justice Since the 1960s. Ricky, if you're still listening, you definitely want to tune in the second half of the show. I want to hear your perspective on advocacy and the history of protest here in the city, because this is a public health argument about power and who gets housing and care and food and safety and a voice in city government. This book, basically, it asks why one of the wealthiest cities in the world still struggles with deep health inequities and what activists have actually won over the last 60 years. It's called Fighting for New York. My guest again is the author, Nicholas Freudenberg. This is coming out for Columbia University Press, and I want to make sure you tune in. Okay, before I leave you today, I also want to remind you, this Sunday is my annual LGBTQ Pride special, Sunday morning here on WBAI. It's called Pride Under Pressure, LGBTQ+ Rights in America at a Crossroads. Starts at 9 in the morning. Yes, as Pride, it's Pride Month. It's time of celebration, visibility, and joy, but still, it's also about protest and the history of protest and about resistance, because across our country, LGBTQ people and especially transgender people and young people are facing renewed pressure. So this Sunday, we're going to step back. We're going to look at the landscape. Over those 4 hours, we'll also be opening up the phone line so you could call in. That is Sunday morning at 9 o'clock. Remember, tune to the station also tomorrow. I'd love to plug this show because it's really always a wonderful time. Charles and Inez Barron show, Speaking Truth to Power, tomorrow at this time. With that, I want to thank you so much for tuning into City Watch, and have a good evening.
6: With the headlines, the conservative majority on the United States Supreme Court slammed the door shut
7: on all those fleeing persecution, according to Liberal Justice Sonia Sotomayor, with a 6-3 decision handed down Thursday allowing deportation of 350,000 Haitians and 6,100 Syrian refugees in the United States. The refugees were protected under the 1990 Temporary Protected Status, or TPS, because they came from countries racked by violence from warring gangs and civil unrest. The Secretary's TPS designation decisions are not subject to judicial review, Justice Samuel Alito wrote for the court's conservative majority, while Justice Elena Kagan wrote the Trump administration's decision to terminate their legal status was racially discriminatory. Caroline Tran is with Communities United for Status and Protection.
8: Today, the court preserved the power of lower courts to review these terminations under the Constitution. That keeps the door open for every fight still to come. But it also allowed the terminations of TPS for Haiti and Syria to move forward, putting 1.3 million people and the U.S. citizen children who depend on them at risk.
7: According to the dissenting opinions, the administration's arguments were overtly racist, echoing slurs from Trump that Haitians eat dogs and cats and come from an S-hole country. A nurse from Haiti set the record straight. Haitians contribute $1.1 billion each year to New York's economy and are crucial to the city's healthcare system, working in every job from home healthcare to nursing and doctors.
9: Haitian TPS holders work. They work at a higher rate than the average person born in this country. Nearly 4 out of 5 are in labor force. They are givers. Many of them work in the healthcare field, like myself. We have doctors. I have specialty doctors that came for residency, already functioning as doctors throughout America.
7: New York Immigration Coalition head Murad Arwa said other groups with TPS could be next.
10: Most troubling of all is that this ruling opens the door for more terminations and to allow for the dismantlement of TPS into the future.
7: And Governor Kathy Hochul claimed the state would be there to help, setting up fights with the federal government.
11: Long, long history of standing up for people who are oppressed, who need our help. That is what defines us and separates us from every other place in the world, every other place in America. This is New York.
7: And Mayor Zoran Mamdani, an immigrant himself, promised New Yorkers will stand together with Haitian and Syrian immigrants.
12: So hear me when I say this. The people of New York City are going to show up for you. As we face down a Supreme Court ruling that just opened the door to fear, instability, and the threat of deportation for so many, New York City will do everything in our power to fight back. This is a city where we look out for our neighbors, where we don't let those who are afraid of what makes this city great try to divide us. Now, they may traffic in cruelty, yet we will lead with something even more powerful than that, solidarity.
7: Attorney General Letitia James echoed the sentiment.
13: Simply put, they're New Yorkers, and they deserve so much more than to have their lives thrown into chaos by an administration determined to rip away the protections they've come to rely on. Violence, social and political instability continue to exist in Haiti. Powerful gangs roam the streets each and every day. They control many aspects of the political and economic landscape in Haiti. And our own travel advisory for Syria says the following, that Syria is not safe from violence.
7: On Capitol Hill, a heated argument during a House Appropriations Subcommittee on Homeland Security, where Illinois Representative Lauren Underwood of Illinois clashed with Homeland Security Secretary Mark Wayne Mullen over medical neglect and migrant deaths in ICE detention centers.
14: With the required reporting requirement.
15: And we were shut down for 115 days under this department. So I don't know what we just now reopened. So I don't know what reports you want us to do when you're not willing to fund us. You want the reports, but you don't want to fund us? That makes no sense.
14: Here and has been taking up my time.
16: What's your next question?
14: My next comment is that the ICE.
15: No, there's no questions. It's just comments.
14: No, I had a question. He didn't answer my question. And so.
16: So the record will reflect that. What's your next question?
7: From New York City, I'm Paul DiRienzo. Thanks for listening.
17: And tonight at 7 p.m., WBAI News Department will be doing a breaking news special on today's U.S. Supreme Court 6-3 ruling ending the protected immigration status for hundreds of thousands of Haitians and Syrians who were granted that status to escape violence or natural disasters in their country of origin. So stay tuned for that. And yet there's another reason why you should support this radio station while our endeavors of raising money in order to fulfill the back rent to the transmitter, which is responsible for us to broadcast throughout a 90-mile radius for that to happen, to do all those things. 833-922-4692 is the number to call. 833-922-4692 or 833-WBAINYC. All right, it's 1 minute past 6 p.m. Stay tuned for Black Agenda Radio with Margaret Kimberly coming up.
18: You're listening to Black Agenda Report, where we provide news, commentary, and analysis from a Black left perspective. I'm Margaret Kimberly. In this week's segment, we discuss the status of talks between Iran and the U.S. that are taking place in Switzerland. The talks are focused on ending hostilities that began with the U.S.-Israeli attack. And we discuss why the Trump administration was forced to come to the table and whether the U.S. can be trusted. But we begin with a discussion connecting Colombia's election, the World Cup, and white supremacist ideology manifested in the U.S. drive for international hegemony. Good day, and thank you for joining Black Agenda Report. I'm Margaret Kimberly. Ajamu Baraka is a Black Agenda Report contributing editor and director of the North-South Project for People-Centered Human Rights. He's joining us from Colombia to discuss the presidential election in that country, but also the larger implications for that region and for the world. The North-South Project is among the organizations calling for a boycott of the World Cup and a boycott of the U.S. Ajamu and I will discuss Colombia, FIFA, the World Cup, and white supremacy in this age of globalization. 2 days ago, on June 21st, Abelardo de Espriella, the right-wing candidate in the Colombian election, claimed victory. Espriella had been endorsed by Donald Trump. His opponent, Ivan Cepeda, has not conceded in a very close race in which there are claims of large-scale irregularities and voter fraud on behalf of Espriella. Thank you so much for joining me, Ajamu.
19: My pleasure. Thank you.

0: as always, but even more important because there have been some serious allegations of the possibility of some kind of fraud. The current president, Gustavo Petro, has raised some issues regarding what he believes might be interference on the part of Israel and by extension the U.S. With the possibility that some of the machines were hacked and that votes were altered. So those machines apparently have been turned over to the authorities and will be examined. It's unfortunate that that's going to have an impact on the official announcement of the winner. We know that most of the classic media and even media in Colombia have designated the winner to be the right-wing candidate, but that is not official until it is, in fact, announced by the authorities who are conducting the election. So, you know, it's going to add to the tensions that have been mounting in the run-up to the election, the tensions that have always existed here in Colombia because of the pivotal role of Colombia in terms of regional politics, and even more so now that the Trump administration has been systematically attempting to undermine Colombia. And as you said in your introduction, Donald Trump interfered once again in the election by endorsing the right-wing candidate, something he's done in Argentina and in Honduras. And so it's going to have a stain on the election, but it is something that was almost inevitable, something that most people predicted, and will have an impact no matter what direction it goes on regional politics.
1: And, you know, U.S. interference in elections in the entire region of the Americas is nothing new, but it's generally not so blatant. I suppose that's typical of Trump to publicly go where other presidents have not. What does it say about what's happening globally, what the U.S. is doing globally, that the U.S. is so open about involving itself in the affairs of countries in the Americas?
0: Well, the U.S. is operating as a rogue state. That all of the standards of state behavior have been completely abandoned. The U.S. has declared that it is going to pursue its interests and not be bound by any constraints from international law or any kind of international standards. And so they can brazenly announce their intentions to engage in activities that a few years ago would be roundly condemned as being reflective of a gangster state. But they are attempting to normalize gangsterism and have been up to this point getting away with it. They are operating along with Israel with international impunity. So the kind of crude politics, the kinds of crude behavior that we saw and we know of that occurred in the 19th century with predatory colonial activity on the part of European states, we see that the Trump administration has reintroduced those approaches. And that's why it's important for people to understand this is not new. He has just freed himself from the constraints of the structures and institutions that were put in place at the end of the Second World War, and has gone back to, in essence, a sort of a state of nature, an international state of nature, where the only thing that really counts is power and the use of power. So what they are doing in the region has global implications, because the Trump administration says that and said that in order for it to be able to more effectively compete and try to maintain global U.S. hegemony, they need to consolidate themselves in the Western Hemisphere. And the complete control of the Americas, including the Caribbean region, is fundamental to that strategy.

0: That's how they're moving. That's what makes the elections in Colombia so important, because in the crosshairs of the Trump authorities are the states of Mexico, of course, Colombia, and at one point Venezuela. But we see what has happened in terms of their execution of the plan to recolonize the U.S. They have basically undermined Venezuela. They are engaged in a siege of Cuba. They are engaged in secretive activity in Mexico, and they are attempting to undermine the election in Colombia. You add to that the controversy around the right-wing candidacy in Peru, and the meddling that the U.S. was involved in Peru. You look at what is happening and unfolding in Bolivia. You see how the U.S. is militarizing the entire Pacific coast and really the entire region. And it's quite clear what the objectives are. It is, in fact, to realize the objective of full spectrum dominance in this region, to block the Chinese, and to, in fact, to expel the Chinese, and to have this region as their backyard once again, to show up their ability to compete on the international level.
1: And it goes, it seemed kind of crazy that the U.S. would claim a right to control Greenland, but it literally goes from the Arctic all the way down to Patagonia that the U.S. is endeavoring to control. So this is quite serious. You mentioned there's also an election count underway in Peru, which you mentioned. And the U.S. would, not that long ago, there was the so-called pink tide of liberal reformists winning elections in Ecuador and in Bolivia and other countries. But the U.S. has decided that even liberal reformism is too much, and there has to be this very aggressive control of everything.
0: Well, Margaret, there's a name for this, for what the U.S. is attempting to, in fact, impose. And that name is fascism. And what we are seeing is a consolidation of neo-fascism on a global level. See, one of the consequences of so-called globalization is that all of these economies and nation states are tied together. And the emergence of fascism as a capitalist reform, these conditions are such where that's no longer necessary. The leading capitalist force on the planet, the U.S., is fully integrated into the entire world economy. And what it is attempting to do with its allies and vassal states is to engage in a attempt to deal with the crisis of international capitalism by imposing a fascist reform. And part of that fascist reform is reflected in the policies being pursued in Europe, on the African continent, here in the Americas, and throughout Asia. And that the objective is to try to counter the relative economic decline and political influence of the U.S. So that's why they had to throw out the window any pretense for any kind of commitment to constraints reflected in the structures and institutions of the liberal order put in place after 1945. They are seen now as a yoke, constraints against their ability to project global power and to advance their interests. And that's why these regional struggles are so critically important. And that's why, in fact, they are attempting to shore up themselves in the Western Hemisphere. And that's why Greenland becomes part of the objective, because they see this as a global fight, of course, but for them to be able to be effective in this global struggle, they believe that they need to shore up themselves in the Western Hemisphere.
1: We're talking about the U.S. Trying to consolidate its power. You mentioned even kicking out China, the Belt and Road Initiative. The U.S. has gone to great pains, undermining Panama in particular, and their entire judicial system to undo agreements with Chinese companies there. That's an example. Can we, or how do we connect this with white supremacy? I think it's rather obvious, isn't it? We are, although the U.S. will undermine Europeans too, but white supremacy is a part of these initiatives, these initiatives to exercise control, isn't it?
0: Well, it really is, because when we talk about white supremacy, we're not just talking about something, a non-material force. It is that, of course, also. But what it really is it is a power relationship. It is a power relationship established beginning in 1492, when Europeans spilled out of what became Europe into the Americas, and began to engage in conquering the territories of the Americas, importing labor from Africa, and that became the material basis for what emerged as Europe. The justification for that was based on their adherence to certain Christian principles and their developing belief in the inherent superiority of the people that became European, became white people. So white supremacy has both an ideological and a material basis. So this attempt to shore up U.S. interests is not only on behalf of the U.S., but the collective West. And that's why you find that most of the European line behind the leadership of the U.S., not just under Donald Trump, but of course, all of the previous administrations. It just so happens that the last two administrations have been so inept, but they have made fundamental errors that have undermined the power of the collective West, including that of the U.S. But they still find a way to work together to advance what they perceive to be their collective interests, recognizing that they're only 10% of the population on this planet. And yet they still are attempting to consume almost 40% of the planet's resources and to continue to experience those kinds of privileges that have emerged from white supremacy, white power. So these moves on the part of the Trump administration, with the full support of the Western, the collective West, is part of that desperate attempt to maintain this 500 year plus terroristic relationship between Europe and the rest of us. And that's how people need to understand what is going on, including, for example, Margaret, I would argue, the games, the World Cup games being hosted in the United States of America. The very fact that FIFA, which is also a colonial institution, awarded the games and then allowed the games to continue to be developed in the U.S. even after it was clear that the U.S. was complicit in a genocide in Gaza and that it was engaging in international lawlessness, is a reaffirmation of the devaluation of non-European life. Because who have been the sufferers of U.S. policies besides people of color primarily? And with their partners in crime, the Israeli fascists, the evidence is quite clear that we have two rogue states engage in horrific crimes against humanity, war crimes against primarily people of color. And that if a European state was engaged in these kinds of activities toward other European states, there would be no conversation around whether or not they would be awarded with hosting a World Cup. It would have been snatched from the very beginning. But because the people who are dying, the people who are still living in tents in Gaza, the people who are plunged into darkness and starvation in Cuba, the people who have seen their nation's sovereignty undermined in Venezuela, the people who are occupied in Haiti, because these are non-European people, who cares? Who cares? You know, give them some bread and circus, enjoy the games, and don't worry about the fact that this criminal administration, along with its European partners, are engaged in horrific crimes. Because remember, the crime of genocide is not only a crime that's directed toward the actual perpetrators, but those states that fail to oppose it, that are complicit with its execution, which means all of the European states. So instead of the world coming to the U.S. to enjoy the games, if there was real international justice, then the leaders of both the U.S. and Israel would be before The Hague. There would be indictments. Nations would be exercising universal jurisdiction and arresting the officials of these offending states. But instead, all of this is wiped away, and we are told by FIFA and their corporate sponsors, enjoy yourself, enjoy the games, and don't worry about those forces who are calling for things like boycotting the games, because they just don't matter. Who cares about the fact that, you know, the people who are dying are in fact human beings also?
1: And we see something else with the World Cup, which began, I believe, last week or so, which continues until the middle of July. We're seeing, of course, neoliberalism in all its forms, inflated ticket prices, inflated hotel prices. FIFA itself as an organization will still make billions, and that's not an exaggeration, billions of dollars from these games, while people are inconvenienced in various ways in these host cities, games that matches that most people can't afford to attend. So we see the larger problem of the globalist neoliberal world, don't we?
0: Exactly. I mean, FIFA is a neoliberal institution. It's playing the role that has been assigned to it to provide ideological cover for not only the states of the West, but also their corporations. That this World Cup has now become fully integrated into the world economy in the process of generating profit for capitalist corporations. It is a spectacle that's been commodified, that has basically colonized the international game of football and made it a source of corporate profit. And any opposition to that is undermined and marginalized. So this is a manifestation of the development of international capital at its monopolistic stage, being reflected in the activities of FIFA and this World Cup. But we understand the role of FIFA and the World Cup. That is, those of us in the Black Alliance of Peace, the North-South Project for People-Centered Human Rights, and that's why we demanded that the games be moved. We understood that this was going to be an attempt to sports wash the West and the U.S. in particular, that it was going to help to normalize impunity and the lack of accountability to international crime. And so we demanded to move the games. We built a coalition, the Anti-Fascist Football Coalition, to make that demand manifest. And when they decided to go forward with the games, we then called for a boycott of the games, the only principled and logical position that we could take. And we have called on the international community to, in fact, boycott the games. And it doesn't matter whether or not they respond. We have a responsibility as human rights defenders to, in fact, make these declarations and to take this kind of stance. So we're not going to allow FIFA and the U.S. and this Western European collaborators to go unchallenged. And we're going to continue to raise these calls and to focus in on impunity of the U.S., impunity of Israel, and impunity of the collective West.
1: And how do people find out about the work of the North-South Project for People-Centered Human Rights?
0: We ask people to go to the website, peoplescenteredhumanrights.com, and to join the Network for the Advancement of People-Centered Human Rights. Please go to the website of the Black Alliance for Peace, and you'll see the various statements and actions being organized. We are making sure that the team from England understands that we stand with Palestine Action. And, you know, you could be arrested in the UK for making that declaration. We're going to make sure that the German team understands that we're not going to allow it to try to smash and eliminate a Palestinian presence, where in Germany, if you bring out and display a Palestinian flag, you'll be jumped on by the police. We're going to have plenty of flags at the German matches. We are living our responsibility as internationalists to raise these kinds of issues. So please help us. Go to the BlackAlliancePeace.com and the People-Centered Human Rights.com and join us in these activities.
1: Thank you. Thank you so much, Ajamu. And as events move forward in Colombia, I'd like you to come back and talk to us about what's happening there.
0: Most definitely. Thank you, Margaret.
1: Thank you. And that was Ajamu Baraka, a Black Agenda Report contributing editor and director of the North-South Project for People-Centered Human Rights, discussing the Colombian election, FIFA, the World Cup, and the connections with U.S. efforts of global hegemony. Thank you.
2: Good day, everyone. Thank you for joining Black Agenda Report.
1: I'm Margaret Kimberly.
2: Our guest is Navid Zarinal, an Iranian journalist. He's joining us from Tehran to talk about the so-called peace process between the U.S. and Iran. And you can find his work on Instagram. Navid, tell folks where they can find your channel.
3: Yeah, so they can look me up at Navid Bahraman on Instagram, V-A-H-R-A-M-A-N, as I spell the second part, Navid Bahraman. And I'm doing a lot of reporting and documentation from the ground. So what is happening here, what has been happening here since the war began, and since we've had a very fragile ceasefire.
2: Yes, fragile is kind of an understatement, isn't it? Iran has, it's the U.S. that started this aggression, let's just be clear, on February 28th, bombing Iran, torpedoed a Iranian ship, killed sailors returning from naval exercises in India, bombed a school, killed 160 children and adults. And since that time, attempted an incursion and then made up a crazy story about a pilot being rescued. But Iran, fortunately, can defend itself. And that is why the U.S. is now involved in, I don't even want to call them peace talks, correct? It's in Switzerland, sent Vice President Vance. But tell us about what happened when the talks began. Pakistan and Qatar are acting as mediators. Tell us what happened when the Iranian delegation arrived.
3: Yeah, so let me give you some context to the talks that took place in Switzerland yesterday for about 18 hours, very extended talks that Iran and the U.S. had. But so on April 8th, there was a very fragile ceasefire, and there was fighting happening even after the ceasefire. So both the U.S. and Israel violated the ceasefire, and U.S. was bombing targets, especially in the Persian Gulf region, and Iran was responding in a very escalatory way. So Iran was not doing the tepid response that it did after the assassination of Qasem Soleimani in 2020, and then again after U.S. struck its nuclear facilities in June of 2025. Both of those Iranian retaliations were very tepid because they gave Americans warning and they didn't use too many missiles. And there were no American soldiers or personnel on the ground when the Iranians retaliated. But this time, after the ceasefire, when the U.S. broke the ceasefire, Iran retaliated very strongly in targets against in Kuwait and Bahrain and even as far as Jordan. But so what ended up happening is, I think eventually the Trump administration realized that they cannot really do much about this war, that they're losing, and that, you know, if they keep bombing Iran, Iran will just escalate and will keep the Strait of Hormuz closed, even with the blockade of the blockade, which was the American blockade of Iranian transit through the Indian Ocean, which by most of the accounts that I've seen was less successful than Iran's closure of the Strait of Hormuz, because the strait is much smaller than the Iranian ships that are passing through much greater waters. So because of Iran's upper hand and advantage in the war, U.S. last week finally agreed to a memorandum of understanding that is heavily in Iran's favor. So there are 14 points. Points 13 and 14 are very procedural in nature. They're more about the implementation, but the rest of the 12 points, points 9 and 10 are about Iran's nuclear program, but there's nothing really new about it. They're the same things that Iran was doing under the JCPOA, under Obama's nuclear deal. And so there are 10 points left after I just explained those 4 points. And the remaining 10 points are heavily in Iran's favor, because every 10 point is basically a concession that the U.S. is giving to Iran. And then when they negotiated yesterday in Switzerland, there were some tense moments where apparently the Iranian delegation walked out because they saw Trump's post on Truth Social, where he threatened Iran with attacks again, and Israel was also attacking Lebanon at the same time. So they closed the strait again, and the delegation walked out, but it seemed like they came back. I was seeing contradictory reports, but then eventually they did negotiate, and they came to some agreements, one of which is that Iran will eventually and slowly open the Strait of Hormuz. And now I think they're making the steps towards that. And U.S. has big Iranian oil sanctions, so Iran is able to sell its oil currently. But the problem is that Israel is still violating point one of the memorandum, which is the cessation of all hostilities on all fronts, including in Lebanon. So if Israel continues to do what it does, then I think it's possible that the negotiations break down, especially if the U.S. violates another part of the memorandum. So for now, there is some progress in the negotiations, but given the U.S. a cynical record in dealing with Iran and violating its own agreements, and Israel just being unhinged and doing what it wants in Lebanon, the future might be a little bit dark, but we have to wait and see.
2: And, you know, it's interesting. I read, is this true that the Iranians consulted a psychologist to provide analysis of Trump's behavior? Is that true?
3: I read that too. Yes, I read that too. And I think they were trying to adjust their negotiating and the responses based on the psychologist's recommendation. I read that too. I think it is true. And I mean, it makes sense. Honestly, if I were about to deal with Trump, I would kind of need that too, because I mean, he's very erratic, very unhinged, very contradictory. So I think it's good to have a psychologist on hand to give you consultation about how to deal with it.
2: Yeah, it's interesting time. You never know what he's going to pay attention to. It could be the reflecting pool at the, you know, Lincoln Memorial, which he messes up. It's very, very odd behavior, strange behaviors. But on the other hand, we can't allow Trump the person to distract us from looking at the history of U.S.-Iranian relations, that the Islamic Republic of Iran has been under U.S. attack since its inception. Different presidents use different methods of threats or of bombing, of sanctions. Obama, as you point out, finally pushed through the JCPOA. It's here, it's called the Iran nuclear deal, to keep Iran from ever achieving nuclear weapons capability, which Iran wasn't working on anyway. But the first Trump administration, the U.S. pulled out. Biden followed Trump. I think it's important to point that out. Now Trump's back again. And now we're looking at something that could be like the JCPOA that the U.S. withdrew from. And that is, well, that's very interesting, isn't it, that the U.S. is now back where it started.
3: Yeah, exactly. And I think this is why it really is a big defeat for the Trump administration, because he was criticizing the Iran nuclear deal or the JCPOA for giving money to Iran. But the fact was that it was Iran's own money that the Obama administration was returning to Iran, in a sense, because they were basically pirated. The Iranian monies were frozen and pirated by the U.S. sanctions as they were in international transit. So the U.S. was giving Iran its own money. And also a lot of it was going back to the revolution, because when the revolution happened, Iran had paid the U.S. for certain military equipment. The Shah's government had paid them. And Iran was asking for the deliveries, or if there were no deliveries, they were asking for the money to be returned. But the money was never returned. So part of the nuclear deal was for that money to be returned to Iran. And Obama returned that money to Iran, actually as cash, because it was impossible to pay Iran because of the sanctions. And that's actually one of the problems with the Obama era too, because there's this impression that Obama, you know, he was such a nice guy that he, from a more just and fair perspective, he was such a nice guy that he gave Iran sanctions relief for about 2 years, and then Trump came and messed everything up. But that was not the case. Iran was implementing its part of the nuclear deal in 2015 and 16 and 17. But Obama administration wasn't, and they were very slow in lifting the sanctions. And also Boeing, that was supposed to deliver planes to Iran, they kept stalling on that, and they never never delivered a single civilian passenger plane to Iran during the Obama era, despite the nuclear deal. So the thing is, yes, so a lot of it does resemble the Iran nuclear deal, even though points 9 and 10 of the memorandum have not been negotiated yet. So despite Trump claiming yesterday that Iran has agreed not to enrich uranium and there's basically some results on the nuclear negotiations, I don't think that's true, because the Iranian side has denied it. And the Iranian condition is that you have to give us these concessions first, given your very cynical and a problematic record dealing with Iran, that you give us these concessions first, such as the lifting of the oil sanctions, such as the unfreezing of Iranian assets, and then we will get to the nuclear issue. And I think that's the path that the negotiations are going in, because Iran is the country that has the leverage.
2: Yes, Iran does have the leverage. And here in the U.S., no one, it's interesting, the U.S. is so used to getting its way. When there's any give or take, it's greeted. There's great hostility when that happens. That and the Democrats, who I just want to point out that Republicans and Democrats, there is consensus. There's bipartisan consensus about Iran. That Iran is some problem to be solved, that there has to be regime change, that Iran is a danger, Iran has to be undermined. So when these talks began, when the U.S. agreed to this memorandum of understanding, there was universal hostility towards it, including from Democrats who attacked Trump but from the right, saying that he had not done a good enough job in attacking Iran. And it's very dangerous to the whole world, the fact that people here, that our political leadership especially, are of one mind about any country that has the capability of responding to U.S. Power. And the fact that the U.S. has stolen Iran's money for years, the Secretary of the Treasury, Scott Bessent, last week he bragged about stealing Iran's crypto. Well, we just stole $2 billion. I don't know if that is really true or not. But the idea that the U.S. can attack Iran, that the U.S. has to pay, has to make restitution for the damage it caused, which is a very reasonable idea, is still greeted with great hostility here. So I just want to point that out to our listeners, this very dangerous consensus that we have in the United States, and there may be some differences from president to president, but basically the idea that the U.S. has the right to decide who runs Iran and what it can and cannot do is something that's generally accepted. I hope, are people in Iran aware of that?
3: Just to add a little to the premise of your question regarding the bipartisan consensus, when it comes to having that kind of anti-Iran perspective that doesn't allow the negotiations to go further and doesn't allow normalization with Iran and peace with Iran, you even see it within the leftist media. So today I was listening to Democracy Now, which is hosted by Amy Goodman, that is supposed to be, you know, the most leftist American media that you have. But she kept saying the word regime over 100 times when she was asking a question from the guest. And when you use the word regime, that is basically a dog whistle to say that you view the Iranian government as fundamentally illegitimate. And I don't know if Amy Goodman is aware of that. But, you know, based on the language, you can tell that she does kind of believe in this fundamental illegitimacy. And when you have that perspective, you cannot have meaningful negotiations or peace with Iran. And as long as the Americans, whether it's the Democrats or the Republicans or the so-called left, like Democracy Now! And Amy Goodman, as long as, you know, they use this dehumanizing racist terminology like the Iranian regime, and they view the Iranian government as fundamentally illegitimate, there will not be meaningful negotiations or peace with Iran, and we will be in this permanent state of a conflict. It might not be a hot conflict like we had in 2025 and 2026, but it might be a cold conflict that will just drag on and on and on. And regarding whether the people in Iran are aware of this bipartisan consensus, I would say, depending on who. Because you have people here who are, of course, not politically literate, just like you have people in the U.S. who are not politically literate. If you remember, say, back in 2003, when the U.S. invaded Iraq, most Americans were, you know, convinced that Iraq was somehow connected to 9/11 and the Al-Qaeda attacks on the U.S. And Iraq was not connected to Al-Qaeda in any way. But the Americans believed that because they were not politically literate. And here you have that, too. And if they're not politically literate, they're not going to really know about these nuances. Yeah. And even before the war, I remember some people were kind of like Trump. They're like, oh, he's a strong man. He's a good businessman. Let him come and deal with us. Maybe we'll get something good. You know, they had these kind of illusions. So you, of course, have that. But I think people who are politically literate here, they definitely understand this bipartisan consensus in the U.S. That is very anti-Iran. And my estimate is that it's possible that actually the U.S. moves further away from Israel before it actually normalizes with Iran. Or the moving away from Israel might actually, the consequence of that might be normalization with Iran. But the anti-Iran discourse is extremely strong in the U.S., and I don't see it going away anytime soon.
2: Well, I'm glad you say so-called left, like Amy Goodman. Her credentials as a leftist are rather dubious right now. We first saw it in Syria. Her coverage of Syria was quite bad. So I'm not surprised that she uses the word regime. It's the worst thing about her is people think she is a leftist. And I believe in order to be a leftist, you have to be an anti-imperialist. So I believe anyone calling themselves as claiming to be on the left has to defend Iran. We can't be confused by, you know, liberalism and what kind of government is it, and do women have to cover their hair, and all sorts of things that deflect from the main issue, the fact that the United States believes it has the right to do what it wants to Iran or to any other country in the world. So that's the, I believe, the most important thing for people to know about this situation, and frankly about any other. And you know, the media, they work with the political class to demonize, to say that the U.S. is superior, that other countries are inferior, and as you said, very racist. Any country in the global South is considered inferior, and the U.S. Can and should do whatever it wants to do. But my hope is that this is the beginning of some political literacy, as you put it, for people here, and that we stop this dangerous narrative that allows millions of people to just believe anything they're told about Iran or any other Cuba or Venezuela, any other country in the world. But anyway, I digressed a little when I said that. But you mentioned Israel. Israel is a very important part of this equation, and the U.S. wants to separate Israel from any talks from Iran, but Iran has been very insistent about including Israel's behavior in addressing the conditions that have to be met in the memorandum of understanding. Tell us about why Israel, and in this case, Lebanon, its attacks in Lebanon, are so important to Iranian leadership.
3: Yeah, so I would say all the resistance fronts are important to Iran. So that is, you know, the Houthis or Ansarullah in Yemen. That is the PMF, the Popular Mobilization in Iraq. That is Hezbollah in Lebanon, and also Hamas in Palestine. But at this point, it's not even about Hezbollah anymore. At this point, it's also about Lebanese sovereignty. So what's really interesting is that Iran is now framing this not about a Shia issue or about Hezbollah. It's about the sovereignty of Lebanon as a whole, because they want the cessation of hostilities by Israel, and they want Israel to permanently leave the south of Lebanon. And so it's basically being represented in Iran as the defense of Lebanon as a whole. And if you go to the rallies here that they have every night in defense of Iran's sovereignty, when they talk about Lebanon, I mean, they might have the Hezbollah flags, but then they're talking about Lebanon as the country of Lebanon and the sovereignty of Lebanon. And Lebanon is important to Iran, one, because it is another global south, a nation that has a large Muslim population. Another reason is that it's in proximity to Israel, and there's a chance that if the greater Israel project is pursued more seriously, Lebanon would be in great danger of being, you know, occupied and ethnically cleansed and all that. The same thing they did to the Palestinians. So for all those reasons, because of the global south status, the Muslim and the Shia identity and the proximity to Israel, it's all very important to Iran. And also because Hezbollah, as a Shia militia that's allied with Iran, they fight against Israel, and they are, in terms of geopolitics and their policies, are aligned with Iran. So that's all very important to Iran, and that's why they're not abandoning Lebanon and not abandoning Hezbollah. Even though there's an argument sometimes made within Iran that, you know, we should just forget about Lebanon and Palestine and just focus on ourselves. But the thing is that even if from a realist perspective, there might be some benefit to that. There is this very deep culture of friendship in Iran that, you know, if somebody is your good friend and they have helped you in the past, you will take care of them. And I think that that culture gets reflected in foreign policy. So it's not like what Henry Kissinger said, or this is a to Henry Kissinger, that it is dangerous to be an enemy of the U.S., but it is fatal to be a friend of the U.S., because if the U.S. geopolitical interests at some point clash with a friend, they will abandon the friend. And Henry Kissinger is emphasizing that here. But with the Iranians, even though they do have these geopolitical and realist interests that drive their policies in the region, they also have this deep friendship culture that affects their foreign policy. And for that reason, I think they will stick to Lebanon and Hezbollah, and they will make sure that in any negotiations with the U.S., the interests of Lebanese sovereignty are also represented.
2: Well, I think that's very important. It's one of the reasons I respect your country, your state very much, that they are, and I think it's fair to say, standing alone against the U.S. and being willing and able to use their power, their military power, to stop the U.S. from these acts of aggression. Let's talk about the Strait of Hormuz, which it's, you know, as we pointed out about Trump, he says it's closed, it's open, we're going to open it, we can force it open, etc. Going back and forth in this rather crazy way. But Iran has, by defending itself, by closing the strait to, well, let's talk about that, about whether it was open to those countries who tell us what the conditions were for countries to have access to the Strait of Hormuz.
3: Yeah, so basically before the April 8th ceasefire, some countries with Iranian coordination were allowed to pass through the strait, such as China. So China was one of the big countries that was allowed to pass. I think Pakistan was the same, maybe Iraq and some other countries. But then countries that were hostile to Iran or in some way assisting the U.S. Israeli attacks, such as Saudi Arabia, such as Kuwait, such as Bahrain, such as Jordan, these countries that are hosting U.S. air bases, they were prohibited from transiting. And Iran was basically mining the strait, so putting mines in the strait. And also they had fast attack boats, and they were threatening missile strikes. And they actually used their military power and navy power in some cases to target ships that were passing through. But the mere threat at times sufficed, because the idea is that, you know, if you're a big capitalist and you have these business interests, you don't want to really risk it. For the same reason, when Iran started retaliating against the UAE that was assisting U.S. and Israel in its attacks on Iran, when Iran retaliated, a lot of these Western residents just started fleeing, paying, you know, as much as $50,000 to be able to get out of the UAE. And the Western capital also, I think, fled. So that is just the logic of capital. You know, even if somehow Iran doesn't carry out its threat, or somehow U.S. can protect them, they're just like, you know, no, we don't want to deal with this. We don't want to actually pass through here. I think right now, because of the negotiations yesterday, Iran is making the steps to reopen it to everyone. But the major question right now is the toll fee, because Trump has denied that Iran will collect the toll. And Trump is saying that the U.S. will collect the toll, which is just, you know, lunacy, him just saying nonsense. So the U.S. will definitely not collect the toll, but Iran might collect the toll, but we don't know how yet. Some Iranian officials are saying that it will be in a form of insurance, meaning that instead of getting a fee from you, you pay for an insurance, and that way we will guarantee your safety as you pass through. If something happens for you, then we'll pay you. And that insurance fee, I think, would help with the reconstruction effort, and also would help generate some revenue for Iran, especially because the sanctions relief might not be permanent, and they might be limited. They might be only limited to oil sanctions. So because of that fear, I think it is good for Iran to establish some sort of permanent revenue stream from the Strait of Hormuz. And I think that's what they're planning to do. Whether they will actually do it, that will remain to be seen.
2: And as we close, is there anything you wanted to add that we haven't discussed that I didn't ask?
3: No, I think that pretty much covers it. The last thing that I will say is that the fear is that these talks are just a facade in a sense. So to give your audience some context, in case they haven't been following that closely, Trump withdrew from the nuclear deal in 2018, and then twice during negotiations, once in 2025 and once in 2026, he bombed Iran. The second time, it degenerated into a full-on regional war that lasted for 40 days, and then it dragged on through the ceasefire period too. And with the memorandum last week, now we have some more peace, except in Lebanon. But the thing is, because of that record, it could be that Trump and Israel are just using the talks right now in order to regroup for another attack. So it might come 60 days, because the timeline of the memorandum is that within 60 days, they will have permanent peace. But if that doesn't happen, and it's possible it doesn't happen because of Israel's aggression in Lebanon and U.S. just being, you know, not keeping their word, then U.S. and Israel might attack Iran again. But given the ups and downs of the global economy and the chances that, you know, if the strait remains closed, there might be a global depression, if Trump was sane, he would just, you know, not care about the Israeli lobby in this case, and just sideline them and just go through with the permanent peace. But the thing is that given, you know, how erratic he is and how close he is to the Zionist lobby and how worried he is about his family business interests that is likely tied to the Zionists and to the Zionist money, it is possible that he's just using the talks as a facade, and then he will just attack Iran in 60 days again. But the hope here is that that would not be the case, and there would be a permanent peace, including in the country of Lebanon.
2: Well, thank you. Thank you so much for joining me again, Navid.
3: Thank you, Margaret, for having me.
2: And that was Navid Zarinal, an Iranian journalist, joining us from Tehran to discuss the talks between the U.S. and Iran.
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5: The revolution will not be televised. The revolution will not be right back after a message about a white tornado, white lightning.
6: Good evening, I'm Paul D'Arienzo with the headlines. The conservative majority on the United States Supreme Court slammed the door shut on all those fleeing persecution, according to liberal Justice Sonia Sotomayor, with a 6-3 decision handed down Thursday allowing deportation of 350,000 Haitians and 6,100 Syrian refugees in the United States. The refugees were protected under the 1990 Temporary Protected Status, or TPS, because they came from countries racked by violence from warring gangs and civil unrest. The Secretary's TPS designation decisions are not subject to judicial review, Justice Samuel Alito wrote for the court's conservative majority, while Justice Elena Kagan wrote the Trump administration's decision to terminate their legal status was racially discriminatory. Caroline Tran is with Communities United for Status and Protection.
7: Today, the court preserved the power of lower courts to review these terminations under the Constitution. That keeps the door open for every fight still to come. But it also allowed the terminations of TPS for Haiti and Syria to move forward, putting 1.3 million people and the U.S. citizen children who depend on them at risk.
6: According to the dissenting opinions, the administration's arguments were overtly racist, echoing slurs from Trump that Haitians eat dogs and cats and come from an S-hole country. A nurse from Haiti set the record straight. Haitians contribute $1.1 billion each year to New York's economy and are crucial to the city's healthcare system, working in every job from home healthcare to nursing and doctors.
8: Haitian TPS holders work. They work at a higher rate than the average person born in this country. Nearly 4 out of 5 are in labor force. They are givers. Many of them work in the healthcare field, like myself. We have doctors. I have specialty doctors that came for residency, already functioning as doctors throughout America.
6: New York Immigration Coalition head Murad Arwa said other groups with TPS could be next.
9: Most troubling of all is that this ruling opens the door for more terminations and to allow for the dismantlement of TPS into the future.
6: And Governor Kathy Hochul claimed the state would be there to help, setting up fights with the federal government.
10: long, long history of standing up for people who are oppressed, who need our help. That is what defines us and separates us from every other place in the world, every other place in America. This is New York.
6: And Mayor Zohran Mamdani, an immigrant himself, promised New Yorkers will stand together with Haitian and Syrian immigrants.
11: So hear me when I say this. The people of New York City are going to show up for you. As we face down a Supreme Court ruling that just opened the door to fear, instability, and the threat of deportation for so many, New York City will do everything in our power to fight back. This is a city where we look out for our neighbors, where we don't let those who are afraid of what makes this city great try to divide us. Now, they may traffic in cruelty, yet we will lead with something even more powerful than that, solidarity.
6: Attorney General Letitia James echoed the sentiment.
12: Simply put, they're New Yorkers, and they deserve so much more than to have their lives thrown into chaos by an administration determined to rip away the protections they've come to rely on. Violence, social and political instability continue to exist in Haiti. Powerful gangs roam the streets each and every day. They control many aspects of the political and economic landscape in Haiti. And our own travel advisory for Syria says the following, that Syria is not safe from violence.
6: On Capitol Hill, a heated argument during a House Appropriations Subcommittee on Homeland Security, where Illinois Representative Lauren Underwood of Illinois clashed with Homeland Security Secretary Mark Wayne Mullen over medical neglect and migrant deaths in ICE detention centers.
13: With the required reporting requirements.
14: And we were shut down for 115 days under this department. So I don't know what we just now reopened. So I don't know what reports you want us to do when you weren't willing to fund us. You want the reports, but you don't want to fund us? That makes no sense.
13: Here and has been taking up my time.
15: What's your next question?
13: My next comment is that the ICE.
14: No, there's no questions. It's just comments.
13: No, I had a question. He didn't answer my question. And so.
15: So the record will reflect that. What's your next question?
6: From New York City, I'm Paul D'Arienzo. Thanks for listening.
16: 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Those programs will be preempted and will air next week at their regular time. Tonight, we're going to go to the WBAI's news department, focusing on today's U.S. Supreme Court 6-3 ruling ending the protected immigration status for hundreds of thousands of Haitians and Syrians who were granted that status to escape violence or natural disasters in their country of origin. And we're going to go into this special right about, here we go. Now, stay tuned.
17: This is Bob Henley, General Manager and City Hall Reporter. We are bringing you this special report because of the developments with SCOTUS, as Paul DiRanzo recounted and as Reggie recounted, the 6-3 decision that is along the ideological lines that we've come to be so familiar with, dissenting, of course, Justice Kagan, Sotomayor, and Brown Jackson. In the opinion that was written by Alito, basically, Alito's point of view is that there was no racism, overt racism, in anything that the Trump administration and Homeland Security was doing. And that's despite the fact that the principals in the case have brought attention to what was widely reported to have happened in Ohio. We know what happened there in Springfield, Ohio, where even the Republican governor, Mike DeWine, came out in support of the Haitian immigrants who had come and basically saved Springfield, Ohio from the fate of so many iron Rust Belt cities, and had taken jobs up in that had gone vacant, and in the process reanimated the community. And yet we see that even as we see developments politically where it would appear that progressive politics may be on the rise, President Trump has been losing more court cases than he wins, it appears that they're doubling down on their strategy to execute on this mass deportation along racial lines. We see that manifestation, of course, in Delaney Hall and all the other private and ICE holding facilities across the country. We estimate some 70,000 people in detention now. We've seen a dramatic increase in deaths in custody. To help us unpack all this, I'm so fortunate to be joined on short notice by Dr. Joe Wilson, labor consultant and historian and the biographer of A. Philip Randolph, the iconic civil rights and labor leader. Thanks, Dr.
18: Joe. Good evening, Bob, and greetings to all your listeners in such an unfortunate occasion.
17: And so what we want to do is go through

0: Turning people who are here legal, now illegal. Nothing to do with public safety, was not about legality because they were. So while this president is letting people go free who were convicted of crimes, who were sentenced to jail time for crimes, he's now exonerating them. He's now preparing to deport tens, if not hundreds of thousands of people who were here legally and who were working and who were among the best of what this city and country have to offer. And he is doing that because his policies are based on treating people like they are not human beings, particularly if they are black and brown.
1: And of course, that's Jermoni Williams, public advocate, who is very succinct in his comments. And this is something that also to keep in mind, that while the overall order affects some 360,000 Haitians nationally, there's 40,000 in New York City. We know that they contribute some $1 billion to the New York City economy. By way of background, it's important to know that TPS, Temporary Protective Status, was created by Congress in 1990 to provide humanitarian relief to people from countries in armed conflict, natural disasters, or extraordinary conditions. I guess now we also want to hear from Attorney General James. That'll be cut number two.
2: This federal administration stripped TPS, Temporary Protective Status, from hundreds of thousands of Haitians and Syrian immigrants. This ruling is cruel. It is reckless. It's a betrayal of who we are supposed to be as a nation. To protect people whose home countries are facing armed conflict, humanitarian crisis, displacement, repression, and harm. TPS is a promise that says when people come here seeking safety, we will not send them back into danger. But now Haitian and Syrian TPS holders, including countless New Yorkers, are being forced to live in fear and uncertainty. They're our neighbors. They're our co-workers, our classmates, our caregivers, our union members, our loved ones. They have built families here, they have built careers here, and they have relied upon the promises of this country. They have served their communities. They cared for the sick and they raised their children. They've opened businesses, paid their taxes, and helped build our city, state, and nation. Simply put, they're New Yorkers. And they deserve so much more than to have their lives thrown into chaos by an administration determined to rip away the protections they've come to rely on. Violence, social and political instability continue to exist in Haiti. Powerful gangs roam the streets each and every day. They control many aspects of the political and economic landscape in Haiti. And our own travel advisory for Syria says the following, that Syria is not safe from violence. Nowhere in Syria is it safe from violence. Both of these countries right now are suffering from humanitarian crises. My office has led multiple amicus briefs opposing the termination of TPS, including briefs before the United States Supreme Court, because our laws must reflect our values, and our values demand that we protect people fleeing crisis, not punish them. To every TPS recipient, you are not alone. You are seen, you are valued, and you belong. And we will be engaging with all of our allies and all of our partners to inform you of your rights and the law. And we will continue to stand with immigrant communities all throughout the state. And we will continue to fight for justice. And we will continue to defend the people who come to this country seeking safety, safety, and who have strengthened New York each and every day, have strengthened our economy, have strengthened us as a nation and as a city and as a state. And so I say to my Haitian brothers and sisters,
1: and of course, this was held at 11:99, President Yvonne Armstrong convening this, which was really brought together in a matter of hours. We also had

0: Continuing in the same resolute spirit, Governor Kathy Hochul.
1: I'm grateful to them who show up every single day as healthcare workers to take care of our elderly, sometimes our children, people with disabilities, senior citizens. They're performing God's work here in New York State, and I'm grateful for them. I've met many over the years I've been governor, traveling to Little Haiti and making sure that they knew that I support them, especially after Donald Trump was so disgustingly demonizing them just a couple years ago about what happened, he alleged happened in Ohio. They have been under siege for a long time, and they do not deserve this. So what has happened now? Supreme Court withdrawing these rights? I'm telling you, it's going to cripple our health care system. Cripple our health care system. Because so many of them are hardworking union members. Who's going to show up tomorrow to take care of grandma? Who's doing that? Who's stepping up? This is what's going to happen in our state and our country. And we have to stand up and challenge this, fight this, and say, not here, not now, not ever. And that is why I'm going to continue leaning into the laws that we've enacted. And I thank the legislature for teaming up with me and the Immigration Coalition, all the advocates, the elected officials, to do something to show New York State is standing up. We're banning masks for immigration individuals, as enforcers, as well as anyone who wears a badge. We should know who you are. You should not be able to go into our communities, intimidate, threaten, and create fear, number one. Creating sensitive locations so you can go to school, go to a healthcare facility, go to a child care center, places of worship, and a polling place without fear of an ICE agent trying to stop your rights. Also creating a constitutional right for those who've had their rights trampled on by ICE and immigration agents. So we're not sitting on the sidelines. That's my message here today. This is New York. We fight back. We defend our people. And for those who think they can come here and just tell us that that's going to be the different way than it is, you got to get through us first. You got to get through all of us first. We're standing strong. And I'm standing here because we have values. We have a long, long history of standing up for people who are oppressed, who need our help. That is what defines us and separates us from every other place in the world, every other place in America. This is New York. And we have to have leaders who believe that America is stronger because of our immigrant community and not in spite of them. That is the state of New York, and I'm proud to stand here with all of you, all of our members of the coalition who've been out there fighting every single day. But what has happened now for the Haitian community is going to have severe, severe, severe consequences on our entire economy as well as our fragile health care system. And that is why I'm proud to stand here with the leadership of SEIU and all the elected officials who joined us today. Enough is enough.
0: Governor Hochul was joined by Mayor Mamdani.
2: Good afternoon, New York City. At a moment where the federal government is trying to drive us apart, I'm glad to be here together. I want to acknowledge our 1199 SEIU President Yvonne Armstrong. I want to acknowledge union leadership and members. Acknowledge the community that is here with us. I know that we had Governor Hochul speak earlier, Attorney General James, our public advocate, Jumani Williams. We have council members Rita Joseph, Mercedes Narcisse, assembly members Ferris Souffrant-Forest, Mikhail Solages, Rodney Bishop-Hermelin. We have members of 1199 who are not just here, but also gathered across New York City. I think we have our district attorney from Brooklyn, Eric Gonzalez, who is here with us, the Haitian Bridge Alliance, as well as Murad and our commissioner of immigrant affairs, Faiza Ali, who is joining us here. You know, for centuries, our city has stood as a beacon of opportunity, bright enough to be seen the world over. People have immigrated here from thousands of miles away because they believe in what this city represents, what this country represents. Freedom, prosperity, a place where anyone can live a life of dignity. I am one of those immigrants. More than 3 million people who call this city home are immigrants. And I know that so many others here today share that same story. Now, you may have come from IT. You may, like my wife's family, have come from Syria. For so many here, home was not something that was given, but something that you had to make for yourself. And I am so proud that each of you has chosen to make your home in New York City. No matter where you were born, no matter how far you had to travel to get here, I want to be clear. You are a New Yorker. Today, tomorrow, and every day, you are a New Yorker. As healthcare workers, as teachers, as organizers, you have not just made your home in New York City, you have dedicated your lives to New York City. You have bettered New York City. You have helped to build New York City. So hear me when I say this, the people of New York City are going to show up for you. As we face down a Supreme Court ruling that just opened the door to fear, instability, and the threat of deportation for so many, New York City will do everything in our power to fight back. This is a city where we look out for our neighbors, where we don't let those who are afraid of what makes the city great try to divide us, where we reject a politics of fear. Now, they may traffic in cruelty, yet we will lead with something even more powerful than that, solidarity. City Hall will stand with you and stand up for you. Now, our Moya Legal Hotline is ready to receive calls from New Yorkers with legal questions and to provide referrals for legal help. You can call the hotline at 800-354-0365, or if you see our Commissioner Faiza Ali, you can ask her in person. The mayor's office will issue additional information for New Yorkers on your rights and where to receive support. Now, for anyone feeling alone and afraid today, I want to be clear. New York City is your home. No matter what this decision brings in the weeks to come, you are not going to face this alone. And I'm also here. I was given this flag as I walked in. And I want to say that especially when it comes to IT, we owe this nation a great debt. It is a nation that taught the world about freedom. And for descendants of that nation to now have to worry that their own freedom will be stripped away from them in a country that we are so proud to belong to precisely because of our commitment to freedom, it's unacceptable. It's unconscionable. And it's not who we are as New Yorkers, nor who we are as Americans. I was so proud as I was running to become the mayor of this city, to meet so many Haitian immigrants across this city, to see just a glimpse into the lives that they have built, not just for themselves, but for their families, for their neighborhoods. I've learned broken Creole along the way. When I see someone I've been taught, I should say, "Sap passe, na boule." But what all of these words tell us is that that language, this people, they are of this city. This city will protect anyone who feels that their life is threatened by this decision. And we will not be ashamed to do so. We will be proud to do so because it's what makes us New Yorkers. Thank you for having me.
0: And of course, that was Mayor Mamdani. We're going to play the next cut, which might be most important for those individuals whose family, loved ones, or work colleague is implicated or has a complication here. Eric Crewe is an attorney with the Haitian Bridge Alliance, and he lays out exactly what's next and the important fact that this order doesn't take effect for 32 days and there's other issues. Please listen closely if this impacts you, your loved ones, or our neighbor.
3: Good afternoon, everyone. I'm Eric Crewe, staff attorney with the Haitian Bridge Alliance. We are a nonprofit that works on behalf of Black people in migration, focusing on the Haitian community, women and girls, survivors of torture. I come here today as co-counsel on five different district court actions on behalf of TPS holders across the country from communities ranging from Haiti to Nepal to Honduras to Somalia, all who will be affected by the decision today. And I mainly come with a message for those TPS holders, for those people who are scared thinking about what am I going to do tomorrow. And our overall message is that now is not the time to panic, but it is the time to prepare. So why not panic? One, that's what this administration's strategy is designed to do, to make you panic and to make you feel like you need to give up your rights or that you need to do something that's going to put yourself in danger. That is not going to help right now. Another reason not to panic, even though this decision was crushing for all the reasons that people described, it has not yet gone into effect in any of the district courts where postponement orders are in place. It reversed those decisions for Haiti and Syria and remanded them back to the court, but still it takes further court action for your TPS protections to actually be dissolved. Last, the Supreme Court's decision, its mandate, does not actually go into effect until 32 days after the decision is issued. So without further court orders in the cases that are protecting you, your protections are still in place. However, it is the time to prepare, because this decision is bad, and it does foreclose a lot of the opportunities that we litigators and we advocates working on your behalf have to go forward. Now, we will go forward, but it is the time to prepare. The same advice we've been giving to you throughout this whole thing still stands, though. Know your rights. If you can, get an individualized consultation from an attorney to explore what other immigration options are available to you. And last, yes, make your family emergency plans. Make your plans for what should happen if targeted enforcement actions emerge. But that's all you do right now. Do not panic, prepare. Courage, courage, famille mwen. And we, the advocates, the litigators, will be looking for every possible way to still advance your protections. And as has been said, we need the voting electorate to stand up and look at every and put every possible pressure they can with the power they have to say stop this to your executives, your mayors, your governors. Tell them, do everything in their power to stop targeted enforcement actions against TPS holders. To your legislators, tell them fix this, especially your federal legislators. Fix this bad decision now. But overall, we want to say we'll be with you. Haitian Bridge Alliance will be with you. 1199 will be with you. Everyone here will be with you. But do not panic. Prepare. Thank you.
0: So, of course, that was Eric Crewe with the Haitian Bridge Alliance staff attorney. Also, the number to write down, the mayor gave it out, 1-800, that's 800-354-0365, 800-354-0365, if you need some advice related to your immigration status. So, Dr. Wolfson, thank you for being patient. What's your hot take on what you've heard, that collection of sound?
4: Well, Bob, in one sense, it's reassuring that so many public officials, elected leaders, Attorney General James, Jemani Williams, my former student, the Governor Hochul, the Mayor Mamdani, certainly the attorney for the Haitian Bridge Alliance, are speaking up, are expressing solidarity. But it's cold comfort, because the immigrants, particularly from the Haitian and Syrian communities, but the ruling really has implications for immigrants from 17 different nations. We're talking about many millions of people who have worked hard, paid taxes, played by the rules. Many of them have mixed families with children born in the United States. They have not only careers, but businesses and so forth. This is devastating. And I certainly understand what Attorney Crewe says in terms of not to panic. I think, though, the elected officials need to go a step further and outline in detail how the state is going to intervene on their behalf. And this perhaps harkens back to the Civil War period and to the runaway slaves, where many of the northern states refused to go along with the runaway slave acts. So, and the other silent point, and I'm sure it'll come up later, is the Supreme Court needs to be transformed. And that needs to be at the top of the electoral agenda of the Democratic Party. That is the Supreme Court that just stabbed the Statue of Liberty in the back. And we cannot allow that tragedy to withstand and to stay upheld. So let's see how specifically the state will use its agency to prevent this and actually really to nullify the Supreme Court. And importantly, I think the union halls need to become centers of organizing and to unite with other community groups. And by the way, we're looking forward to having Pope Leo, my favorite Creole, come back to the United States and fly the flag for immigrant rights.
0: And so we also have to really make an effort to stay informed, because right now, just moved with Politico, pretty solid story. Judge tosses DOJ lawsuit against four New Jersey sanctuary cities. This is Joey Fox and Daniel Hand's work. The Department of Justice lacks the standing to challenge sanctuary immigration policies in four New Jersey cities. A federal judge ruled on Wednesday, handing the Trump administration a striking setback after more than a year of litigation. In May 2025, the DOJ sued Newark, Jersey City, Patterson, and Hoboken, alleging that their policies curtailing local cooperation with federal immigration authorities ran afoul of the Constitution. The four municipalities' policies represented a frontal assault, quote, on the federal immigration laws and the federal authorities that administer them, the lawsuit argued. But District Judge Evelyn Padden, an appointee of former President Joe Biden, ruled that the Trump administration did not have the grounds to sue the four cities at all, in large part because their policies are nearly identical to the statewide immigrant trust directive, which has been previously upheld in court multiple times. So to your point, Dr. Joe, this is really where that we're writing a new American history, where you're seeing the municipalities, county and state coming together, like we saw in St. Paul, Minneapolis, Hennepin County, and Minnesota, about the America we want to be, as opposed to the one that Donald Trump is trying to impose. And so your point's well taken that there needs to be moving on several fronts. Number one, I would imagine that it's going to take a lot of courage if you happen to be someone who is in this cohort, Haitian or Syrian, and you have a check-in with the judge that's been scheduled. That's got to weigh on you heavily. And to the point that Attorney Crew is making, you are going to show up at this thing and you might run the risk of being taken into custody. And that's where we, the American people of conscience, come in, where we're going to have to redouble our efforts to be present with our neighbors who are in that situation, to be a witness and to make sure that we can some way keep an accountability, because we do know there's just been a ruling out of the federal courts in California that ICE is not supposed to be able to make those arrests anymore, but it all ultimately comes down to human beings being present to hold the system accountable. Would you agree?
4: I agree totally, and I would take it a step further. Now is the time for municipalities to reconsider how they define court property and court areas, which would expand the protected areas, and so that immigrants can't be hauled away while they are conforming to immigration laws and going to pre-scheduled immigration hearings. So perhaps there are safe passageways from all of the public transit that are reclassified as court property, municipal court property. I mean, there are ways to fight back and to thwart this really heinous attempt, cruel, inhumane. I mean, but the one group that I didn't hear being represented were healthcare CEOs and the healthcare industry, which is also going to be devastated financially, but in terms of human power. And the attorney general mentioned, was the governor, who's going to take care of grandma? Who's going to take care of the sick kids? And these people, Haitians and Syrians, particularly in the healthcare industry, and we're talking about many, many thousands in New York City, they're going to be struggling under tremendous financial and psychological pressure. And so are the families who they lovingly take care of.
0: And so I also, it's important with the feed from the governor's office that Paul DeRanzo and I were monitoring. Actually, it's funny she mentioned that, because the Hospital Association of Greater New York, the major trade organization, was ready to tee up Dr. Wilson to exactly speak on behalf of the Haitian workforce. It's also important to know that 1199 itself is in the midst of negotiating a very consequential contract with the largest hospitals. And so the fact that amidst this important bargaining multi-year contract that they pulled this together is quite something. I did want to circle back and try to connect the dots here a little bit about this this moment in American history, and reflect back that even as we speak right now in Newark and Delaney Hall, we know that there are at least, I don't know how many of them remain. We started with some 300 valiant hunger strikers and folks that were going on a work stoppage, who themselves were detainees in this Delaney Hall run by GEO Group, a private prison that contributed massively to Donald Trump. These detainees refused to work their jobs, where they get paid $1 an hour to maintain a facility where the CEO of this company makes over $11 million. That is 2026. You need no further evidence of the attempt of the Trump administration in the 21st century to relitigate the Civil War. They were not messing around. When that Confederate flag was inside the rotunda during January 6th, they were achieving their objective. And I thought it was your former student, Jemani Williams, probably had the best cut of all, because he juxtaposed the fact that we had people that actually assaulted police officers, and in some cases resulted in death, Brian Sicknick from New Jersey particularly. And as a consequence of that, not only were these people pardoned, but the president attempted to compensate them to kind of create his own private militia. I mean, I found that public advocate Jemani Williams really got it right, and maybe the shortest cut of all, just really juxtaposing those two realities, that right now we have a situation where you can be a felon and you can try to be an insurrectionist, someone who has committed treason against the United States. You'll be uplifted by the current occupant of the White House. If you're a hardworking person of color who worked through the pandemic, who put your the lives of the city of New York ahead of your own during the pandemic, you can be randomly deported and extradited to maybe even a country you have no relationship with. That's a state of play today. And we really need to call a thing what it is.
4: No, I agree completely. And by way of historical analogy, I would suggest that the Supreme Court is the equivalent of the tawny court during the pre-Civil War period, where the Chief Justice Tawney was a slave owner. And they declared that separate is equal, and black people have no rights that the other populations, the white population or the government, is bound to respect. And of course, the historical echo of convict labor, which emerged immediately after the Civil War, which was really the equivalent of slave labor. And we see that in Delaney Hall. So there's a straight through line from convict labor after the Civil War, slavery before the Civil War, to what's going on currently. And in fact, one could also make the case that Donald Trump is really carrying forward the program of Robert E. Lee, the head of the Confederacy. And it wasn't just that the insurrectionists flew the flag during January 6th and so forth. It's that the president of the United States, with his complicit MAGA Republicans, actually embody the flag in their legislation, in their activities.
0: Well, and it's also interesting to note that they did take out of mothballs Robert E. Lee's oil painting and restored it to its place of prominence at West Point. We are so lucky to be joined by Councilmember Alexa Aviles from the 30th District in Brooklyn. Thank you. I know you're really busy. Do you have a budget deal yet?
5: Not yet. We're working on it.
0: So I know that you at one point had chaired the Immigration Committee. You're very close to these issues. What's your reaction to what has happened with the Supreme Court 6-3 decision today?
5: I mean, truly, it's
6: it's devastating, but this is very much in line with what we have been seeing from this Trump administration, you know, a fascist administration, a racist administration, a cruel administration. But it's going to devastate our community.
0: Particularly in the healthcare field, there was a lot of discussion about that. In the areas of congregate care, this is truly the backbone of our caring economy, no?
6: No, it is. I mean, we have, workers from Haiti with deep ties to New York City, to the healthcare industry. Immigrant workers are the backbone of many, many industries. And so these kinds of policies will have such deep impacts across sectors, in our neighborhoods, in our city. And those impacts will be social, they'll be emotional, they'll be economic, and quite frankly, just a horrible time for our country, a true stain on what, our legacy and history has been.
0: So one of the things we do know is that we had this election returns, which kind of rocked the world a bit. We saw two incumbents defeated. We saw a very good day for the Democratic Socialists of America. One of the things that came out of the talking points of today's briefing at 11:99 was that it's up to Congress now to act. And so I guess I'm wondering, what course of action would you suggest for constituents that are concerned?
6: Well, I think, 100%, right? We see that this Congress currently is totally budgeting these racist and cruel policies. But we need to continue to fight. We need to continue to demand that our families across the country get involved, that they call their congressional representatives, that they get out there and make their voices heard. We have to protect our people, and it's going to take all the tools in the toolbox to pressure Congress, no matter what a side of the aisle they're on, that this is hurtful, it's unjust, and runs truly counter to the culture and our norms in the country.
0: Dr. Wilson, would you like to ask Councilmember Avila's a question? Go ahead.
4: Yes. A council member, is there any potential specific legislation that the city can pass to create protective corridors, whereas the federal ICE agents are not allowed to detain or interfere with immigrants who are going through the immigration process? Safe harbors, sort of like the Underground Railroad, only I think we need to make it above ground. What says you?
6: Thank you so much. I think our city will continue to need to do everything in its power. We do have limitations around the types of policies we can pass in terms of immigration itself. So as a city and as a state, right, because we are a creature of the state, we're going to need to be real creative, make sure we fund those spaces that are safe, make sure we support organizing in communities, because it is going to be on the ground, right? That's where people keep each other safe. It's providing safe passage, safe supports for all the impacts that, honestly, this horrific ICE, which should 100% be abolished, is the harm that they're creating in communities currently. So, we have sanctuary city policies, but we're going to need to figure out how to do more. We do have jurisdictional challenges as far as the law is concerned, but I think there's more we could do, and we continue to beat those drums.
4: And so, might I suggest, if the turnout for the New York Knicks, where millions of New Yorkers turned out, if that same type of energy could be harnessed and focused in defense of our neighbors and our friends who are immigrants, I don't think the federal government will be able to succeed. Certainly, this is the time for mass boots on the ground and civil disobedience, of course, nonviolent disobedience. And I think that's probably the most immediate and the best way, because obviously, the federal agents will not be able to travel or transverse through a sea of people in order to rip away immigrants who are going to immigration hearings. But that's just my suggestion.
6: I think it's a great suggestion. I think we need all the people all the time to stand up for justice for immigrants, for our communities. And we are going to be the ones to keep each other safe. I'm with you. I want to see everybody out to protect their neighbors.
0: I guess one last question. We saw at White House Hospital a lot of concern that the NYPD was too close to ICE. I guess that's another channel, is to make sure that the NYPD follows law in the spirit and the letter of the city sanctuary laws. That's one other leverage point you might have, right?
6: Yeah, and we're, you know, I think we continue to put the NYPD on notice, and we are watching and we are present, and we expect them to follow the law. And when they do not, we will be there, eyes wide open, to enforce accountability. Now, this is really hard, right? Because there are loopholes in the law that allow collaboration. And so I think there's still a lot of work to be done, but I think what we want to make sure we tell our immigrant siblings across New York City is that we are presente, we are present, and we are fighting, and we will do everything in our power to support and protect them against this federal government attack.
0: Thank you so much, Councilmember Alexa Aviles from the 30th District in Brooklyn. Thanks so much for coming on the station. Take care.
6: Thank you, Bob. Bye.
0: So, are you someone that is going to be affected by this? Are you someone, whatever your point of view, we want to hear from you, 212-209-2877, 212-209-2877. So, Dr. Wilson, this idea, is it possible that in at least certain swing districts in Long Island, where there's a Haitian presence, and in New York State, that maybe even some of the vulnerable congressional members, I'd be curious to see what Lawler's going to do. I mean, I'm thinking of Governor DeWine, the governor, Republican governor of Ohio, siding and supporting the Haitians of that area. It turns out that he actually represented as a state legislator coming up. And it was actually these folks, the Haitian folks that saved this little community, they have the Chamber of Commerce behind them.
4: Indeed, and a united front can defeat this. So I agree with the whole premise that, you know, resistance will yield results, and the imagination of the American people, the creative spirit, in the spirit of the American Revolution. And as we're approaching the 250th anniversary of the Revolution, now is the time for nonviolent resistance and creative resistance. And I would also call upon our colleagues who are actors and actresses and who are professional athletes to stand up, speak out, to use every available microphone. And this, again, goes back to the Supreme Court, which is a MAGA court. And this is part and parcel of the Supreme Court's rulings against labor rights and unions, against voting rights, gutting the voting rights bills, and gutting consumer protection, environmental protection. So we shouldn't be surprised that they are now gutting the immigrant rights and the protected status of certainly of the Haitian immediately in the Syrian communities. But I reiterate, this ruling has implications for over 17 different populations, nationalities who are protected currently because they fled persecution and prosecution. And this is what this country should stand for and will stand for if the people stand up and speak out.
0: So we heard references from the mayor and other speakers about the unique role of Haiti in throwing out the yoke of colonial slavery. It might be appropriate to recount some of that history.
4: Well, starting with the Maroons in Haiti, who fled to the mountains and fought against the French and the colonialists, and as a result, under the leadership of Toussaint Louverture, set up the first free Black Republic in the Western Hemisphere, and inspired revolutions around the world. So in the spirit of Toussaint Louverture and in the spirit of the resistance of the Haitian people and of the Maroons who fought against slavery, I think that that spirit, the through line, has to be picked up. The baton has to be picked up and carried forward. And the we cannot allow the U.S. Constitution and the history of the United States to be shredded by the MAGA court. We need to figure out different ways, creative ways, to nullify and reverse this really disastrous yet predictable decision.
0: So if you could also, I guess, looking at the role, we did see 32BJ very prominent in today's press conference. Of course, they have, I think, close to 175,000 building service workers in 12 states. We do know that there's a heavy concentration in the building trades. Can you talk about what other role? I mean, is this the kind of thing where we need to see Liz Shuler, head of the FL-CIO, and the labor movement in general? There's been some signs that the labor movement, when it's an individual that is caught up in this, gets extradited or gets sent out of the country, that they rise to the occasion. But couldn't labor do more?
4: Absolutely. For example, labor, obviously, you know, public statements and protestations are great and are helpful. But labor needs to put boots on the ground. They need to open up the union halls to be organizing and mobilizing centers and to pay for time on the airwaves, because the unions have deep pockets, to advertise and to expose the MAGA court and the attacks on labor, environment, and voting rights, and linking that all to the attacks on the immigrants, and to connect all of the dots back to the right-wing regime that has taken over the federal government. And then, furthermore, to boost those activists and political leaders and so forth who are creating islands of resistance in a sea of reaction.
0: I guess in terms of the idea of Congress being able to do something, we are seeing that the Republicans did, by a majority, oppose the president's war in Iran. Of course, not by enough to sustain a veto, to overcome a veto. And the same thing in the House. We saw, I guess, a few months back, a situation where a discharge petition, which is very unusual, to counteract and go back against President Trump stripping collective bargaining rights from 1 million federal workers, that managed to get a discharge petition. I'm just not wondering if this isn't a point that we actually have a full court press and, like, now bring pressure to bear on any incumbent, and particularly ones that are in New York, whatever their party designation, and make an effort to be relevant even in those districts where they don't think that there's any going to be any kind of play in supporting immigrants.
4: Your point is well taken, and pressure at the congressional level could certainly yield results. And even if we're not able to pass legislation that reverses this horrendous Supreme Court decision, at least it will mobilize the people for the midterm elections that are coming up. But one of the things that the congressional leaders could do would take a page from Adam Clayton Powell's playbook during the 1960s, when he held public hearings and legislative hearings on 125th Street in Harlem. So rather than simply retreating to legislative offices and to the halls of Congress, I think the congressional leaders need to have public hearings and public meetings, potentially at the immigration detention centers, which is really a euphemism for prisoners who are ensconced in convict labor and in concentration camps. But, you know, they call them detention centers, and there are hundreds of those centers across the country. We should not be surprised if those so-called immigration detention centers are used to house civil rights protesters and voting rights protesters who are active around the midterm elections. So this is a threat that extends well beyond the Haitian and Syrian communities, and this is a five-alarm fire for all forces of good conscience, whether they're Republican, independent, liberal, conservative, social, democratic socialists, all across the board. Folks need to speak up and unite and connect the dots. We all have common purpose to save democracy and to advance the nation.
0: So one of the things that we do know is that these private prisons are getting traction. So there is something called Core Civic. They have a facility, Elizabeth, and the GEO Group. And these are national organizations. I'm not wondering if, a while back, I seem to remember that when Wackenhut, which was in the business of private prisons, a pretty notorious kind of skeevy private security firm that got involved with spying on environmentalists up in Alaska, crossing the line into criminal behavior, that there was a period of time when private prisons were getting traction, that American corrections officers unions and other unions recognized that this was a threat, because once you have private jails, you really are off the rails here in terms of any kind of accountability. And what they did, I don't know if it's all this traction, is organize their pension funds to not invest and to sell off their positions. I mean, isn't it time to have that kind of nuanced review of our portfolios?
4: No, absolutely. And as the council member mentioned, we need to use all the tools in the toolbox and to raise this threat against democracy in every possible arena. But again, to connect to the dots, because this attack, although it's of immediate concern to the Haitian and Syrian communities, this is an attack against democracy that impacts immediately immigrants from 17 different countries who are here legally, who are working, who are paying taxes, who support the economy, and are really, the rug has been pulled out from under them. And all of the millions of families and businesses who depend upon them as consumers, as workers, as neighbors and friends. So now's the time for a broad united front and massive civil disobedience.
0: So I guess then, looking, you see now the leadership of New York State very much aligned. I would wonder to see if we see a similar statement from Governor Sherrill in New Jersey, because certainly there's certainly a healthy percentage of the population is Haitian. I guess in terms of the regional union movement, we see that some have stepped up, right? And so I guess where we would, the other challenge they face, of course, is within the law enforcement community, and we've seen this, there are a number of individuals of rank who may actually support the Trump administration. And so that's where you have a situation where you may have the top of the command structure aligning themselves with civilian authority, but as we so often see in the field, a very different approach. So I guess the challenge is for the city council to use all the levers of accountability that they can to hold the police accountable.
4: And just to that point, the federal government has turned many of the local police departments and state trooper agencies into bounty hunters, that they actually get paid for capturing immigrants. And so between the prison industrial complex, which gets billions of dollars for housing people in concentration camp-like facilities, and local law enforcement, where they get overtime and hundreds of thousands or millions of dollars for detaining people who aren't committing any crimes, by the way, and who are overwhelmingly black and brown people. This is, you know, outrageous, but we have to understand that people of good conscience, law enforcement agents of good conscience, even ICE agents of good conscience, should not view themselves as bounty hunters and slave catchers. Where's your conscience? Stand up, speak up, protest.
0: Well, and it's so important to also make sure to support, you know, the sources of information that you've come to rely on. If this kind of programming is meaningful to you, 1-833-922-4692 1-833-922-4692. If this kind of very nimble breaking news reporting is something you want us to continue doing, please help us continue doing it by helping to fund it. That's 1-833-922-4692. 1-833-922-4692.
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0: Exactly. I want to thank Dr. Joseph Wilson, labor historian, union consultant, and biographer of A. Philip Randolph, the iconic civil rights and labor leader. I want to thank Paul D. Rienzo for jumping in on this and helping to carry what was going on at 1199 SAU. And I want to thank, of course, Reggie Johnson and Max Schmid. We'll be talking to you tomorrow morning. We'll be giving you bringing you an update on all of this with what's going on. Thanks so much.
4: Thank you. Stay strong, everybody.

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